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3: 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We are here every day, Monday through Friday, noon Pacific, 3 Eastern, Sunday, 3 Pacific, 6 Eastern, Saturday mornings with Jim Valley, 10 a.m. Pacific, 1 Eastern, and Sundays with Josh Nason. And it is Monday here on the show. You know what that means? Boy, we got a lot to talk about here today. I could go for hours. There's so much news today. And we have a special guest coming up in the last segment. And Tom's going to want to do the SmackDown report. So we got to get going right after the break. We're going to get into all of the news. Want to open up here by wishing the best of the friends and family of Jeff Miller, the Metal Maniac, who passed away this past weekend at the age of 66. Northeast independent wrestler, best known for being the traveling partner, usual opponent for Jimmy Snuka during the later part of Snuka's career on the independents, worked everywhere, I think through about 2018. He actually, I guess he... I don't know if he was in a band, but he did have a background in metal, and that's how he ended up with the Metal Maniac gimmick. And he wrestled all over the place. He wrestled as one of probably a dozen people who played Doink on the Indies, worked all over the place with Jimmy Snuka, and of course, as the Metal Maniac. Hadn't wrestled in a while, 66 years old, all the best to his friends and family. Too many deaths. I mean, all of September, we were just talking about one after another. When we come back from the break, we have an update on Pac's death. We'll tell you about that. And we have a bunch of other news as well, including Keanu Carver and NXT tonight, Dynamite on Tuesday. NXT actually is tomorrow. Raw is tonight. And injury updates and just so much more. So we'll get into that after the break with Filthy Tom. If you would like to text us, 425-780-7566 is the text message line. That is 425-780-7566, F4WOnline at gmail.com, F4WOnline, Threads, Instagram, and Cameo, at Brian Alvarez, X and Blue Sky. 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
3: Welcome to the show. Brian Alvarez here, Wrestling Observer Live. We've got a lot of news to get into, but Filthy, what do we got coming up for guests this week? What's going on?
4: Well, today we will be joined by Carl Fredericks, and on Wednesday we are scheduled to be joined by KJ Orso.
3: Yes, that's correct. Is there a theme?
4: Well, I believe it is Indigenous Peoples Day. Upcoming Monday, October 12th.
3: Next Monday. Yes.
4: Next Monday. However, ahead of that, there is a show taking place, Produce Skoden, which is curated by one Carl Fredericks. So we'll be having on some of the Indigenous peoples who will be on that show ahead of that show.
3: All right.
4: Ahead of that day. So.
3: All right, well, we'll get into that in a little while, but I got so much news today, so we're going to try and get as much of this as we can. First off, I want to shout out brand new affiliate, Metro Flint Sports Radio. Special thank you to owner Mike Kilbreath. They'll be carrying Observer Live as well as After Dark Radio every single week. So check it out if you're in the Flint area, Metro Flint Sports Radio. Big thank you to Mike Kilbreath, who is the station owner.
4: Flint, Michigan?
3: Yeah.
4: We should go visit, Brian.
3: There's a lot of places we should go visit, apparently.
4: We should go check out Flint.
3: By the way, this is not Michigan, but it's Minnesota. They both start with an M. Are you aware? I absolutely could not believe this. Do you know that this weekend, they inducted members into the University of Minnesota 2026 M Club Hall of Fame class.
4: Let me guess. Brock Lesnar.
3: The University of Minnesota Athletics, the official 2026 class list, had 10 inductees. Are you ready for this?
4: Lay it on me, brother.
3: Of those 10 inductees, one of them was, in fact, Brock Lesnar. And the other...
4: Let me guess. Shelton Benjamin.
3: Guillermo Alvarez.
4: Whoa.
3: My cousin. Yeah.
4: Really?
3: I swear to God. Like, this weekend, I was, like, scrolling through my Instagram, and like, Guillermo's page came up, and he's celebrating that he got inducted into the University of Minnesota 2026 M Club Hall of Fame class. I was like, wow, that's awesome. So, like, you know, I was like, it was cool and everything, but I went about my life. And then Sunday night, there's this thing about how Brock Lesnar got inducted into the 2026 M Club Hall of Fame, and I went, wait, what? And in fact, I checked, and

0: Yeah, you can look up, like, actually it was years, like, you know, I used to
1: I mean, that does look pretty close.
0: Isn't that weird?
1: I see the resemblance.
0: Yeah.
1: Well, it's not that weird. You're related, you moron.
0: I know, but he's like my cousin. It's not like he's my brother or my, you know what I mean? But anyway, the point is, it's a long story. I don't have time today. I'll tell that story later, but we got to get into some news because I know you want to do SmackDown and there's so much stuff. But congratulations to Brock and Guillermo, both going into the Hall of Fame.
1: I mean, it's not like Guillermo
0: on the same day.
1: It's not like Guillermo was in the Olympics three times or anything, but...
0: Now, police incident report regarding Pac's death has revealed some new information, although not a lot of other answers. Pac was found unresponsive in a vehicle outside of a Cava restaurant in the area near Chicago O'Hare.
1: No. Oh, God, no. Sorry. Can you start over?
0: Okay, why don't you tell us why you laughed, and then I'll start over.
1: Because on the Wikipedia, under personal life, it says Alvarez is the cousin of Brian Alvarez, with a link to your name.
0: Well,
1: I apologize.
0: There you go.
1: Can you please start over?
0: Yeah, can you shut the window down so you don't see anything else funny? All right, police incident report. Pac was found unresponsive in a vehicle outside of a Cava restaurant in the area near Chicago O'Hare Airport, September 27th. This incident report confirms he was in the process of heading home to the United Kingdom after wrestling at All Out. So he was not on the way to the Butcher Memorial. There actually were multiple Butcher Memorials, and I think he went to the first one. So I guess he wasn't going to this one. He was going home to the UK. He lived in the UK. It was like Will Ospreay, where like he lives there, and they fly him back and forth. So... his phone was still open, Google Maps directing him to the airport. The phone had been buzzing, and police answered a call from a woman who told them Pac said he was going to Cava for lunch before his flight. She also told police the flight had been delayed. She last spoke to Benjamin on the phone around 1320 hours, and he related he was going to Cava for lunch. That's 120. 120. He'd been traveling for his occupation as a pro wrestler. She related his flight had been delayed, and Benjamin was scheduled on his flight back to the UK at 1530 hours. Police did not find anything notable in Pac's pockets or backpack. There were no obvious suspicious marks on him, nor were there any suspicious circumstances regarding the vehicle. There was saliva on his shirt, medication in the vehicle, name of the medication redacted in the report, and the cause of death still pending additional testing after the initial autopsy was performed. So, not a lot of new information, but he was on his way to the airport. We do know that. And I guess we'll find out more as the additional testing comes out. So, also, I don't think this has been reported by WWE, but I have had multiple persons in NXT... tell me that it appears Keanu Carver is gone. One of them telling me that he actually probably was released a week ago. And this, of course, regards the order of protection that had been filed against him by a female NXT wrestler. The petition alleges that after with Carver and he harassed and stalked her, including making threats to her and her cats. Last match would have been a September 12 house show where he beat Brad Baylor. As I mentioned, if you've been watching NXT, they were clearly setting up him and Cruz Montana. And a couple of weeks ago, they shifted that to the Bookworm. And so I think it's been known for a while that he's probably not long for NXT. But it appears he is gone. And if there's an official announcement, we'll tell you about it, but that is the latest. And by the way, speaking of NXT, you know, tomorrow's show goes head-to-head with Grand Slam France. And Grand Slam France has got Ospreay and Okada for the world title. I don't know why that's not on the pay-per-view as opposed to this scramble match type deal they're doing. But that's on free TV tomorrow. Mercedes and Queen Amidala in a title match, Darby and Kyle in a title match, Bandito against Kofi in a Ring of Honor title match, and the Clockwork Carnage qualifier with Joe and Jack Perry. And the lineup for NXT right now, going head to head.

is the 20-woman battle royal for an NXT women's title shot. Shiloh Hill and Naraku. Zilla and Lexus King. And two Dusty Tag Team Classic matches. Legacy and Dorian Van Dukes against Tokyo Bad Boys and Hank and Tank versus Victor Zanov and Shadow Ash. And I have been told that this could change, but it looks like they're not going to stack this. So they actually ran a YouTube free show head-to-head with the PAC Tribute Show last Wednesday. But for an actual head-to-head TV versus TV battle, they're not doing anything special. So, you got me, dude. Back in a moment, Observer Live.

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4: All right, a couple of other quick news notes, and then we'll get to Tom's SmackDown report. And,
5: world famous.
4: World famous. And Carl Fredericks coming up later on here today. So the John Cena Classic is actually, I don't know why this is, like, this keeps coming up even though we talked about it almost a year ago. It is probably going to be taking place in December. I feel like every few months this news breaks again. But December looks to be when it's going to be taking place. I don't even know why I brought that up. Guys, the John Cena Classic is coming up in December. All right. Some injuries. Brie Bella thinks she's still going to be out of action for a long time. She broke her scapula, her shoulder blade. I think she got drop-kicked into the steps or something like that. So that sucks. All the best to her.
5: Go Eagles.
4: Jay White is out of action with an undisclosed injury for another 1 to 2 months. He got beat up in the tailgate brawl. It is amazing. Like, first off, all the best to this poor guy. He just, like, it's one injury after another after another. And what's amazing is he's, like, just a guy in the Bang Bang Gang in AEW. And he's just repeatedly getting injured. And, like, there was that period where he was, like, the IWGP heavyweight champion and a top star in New Japan. And it was like he never got hurt. So, I don't know. Hey, you know Pro Wrestling for Dummies is available right now on both Kindle and bookstores everywhere? I bring it up because there's a...
5: Yeah, where's my copy?
4: Actually, it should be there this week, I was told. There is there's a chapter in there about strong style, and...
5: It's a work.
4: That's it. That's exactly it. Like, there's this idea amongst fans that, like, strong style is this style of wrestling where everyone hits each other harder, and it's more physical.
5: Okay. Well, that's because people are stupid. Strong style is a style based upon legitimate martial arts techniques that would work in real fights. That's what strong style is. It's not about hitting each other.
4: No.
5: It's been misnamed, misrepresented.
4: Construed.
5: Throughout decades. Go watch an Antonio Inoki match. That's strong style. Not blasting the other guy as hard as you can.
4: Well, the point is,
5: they don't do anyways.
4: Strong style New Japan. This guy got hurt so much less than he's getting hurt as, like, just a guy in a faction on Collision in AEW. It's wild. One last quick thing. The Dynamite tribute show for PAC. 899,000 viewers. And we don't know anything about, you know, how many people are watching on Max, but I would be surprised if less than 101,000 people were watching. So it probably broke a million viewers for that show. Obviously, it's a tribute show. It was an incredible show, but a lot of people watched it. So wanted to get that out there. All right, let's do the world famous SmackDown report, Tom.
5: World famous SmackDown live report on USA from Denver, Colorado, USA. Last week, CM Punk advanced to the Money in the Bank match where he pinned Gunther after Finn Balor had delivered a double stomp to the back of Gunther during a chokehold attempt. Quite a lame finish, I would like to add in last week, but it got to where they're going. Tonight, the charge towards Money in the Bank continues. We had Tiffany Stratton, Candice LeRae, and Tana Paxley in one of the qualifiers for said Money in the Bank match and pay-per-view. Tana Paxley dominated the early portion of the match with her power and a moonsault from the apron to the floor on both of her opponents. They did a big double superplex spot during the break, actually. And then Tiffany hit a swanton bomb, but Paxley immediately hit a rolling thunder kick for a two count. Tatum hit the cemetery drive on Tiffany, and Candice tossed her, stole the cover, but could not get the pin as Tatum broke it up at the very last possible second. Tiffany hit the rolling fireman's. Tatum hit a 450 off the top. Tiffany broke it up with her prettiest moonsault ever, and she pinned Candice LeRae to get the win. This match ruled. This was good. They were cooking.
4: I thought it was a good match, yeah. Especially the last few minutes.
5: This crowd was hot, too.
4: It was a very, very hot crowd.
5: Yeah. Kathy Kelly interviewed Chelsea backstage. Apparently, the percentage for the Women's Money in the Bank cash-ins is 100%. No one has ever failed. Chelsea said Tiffany is going to win the Money in the Bank because she is like the Nikki to her Brie. Then Nikki came in, trash-talked Chelsea and Tiffany. Paige showed up, said in 2 weeks her and Nikki will face off in Sacramento. And then she slapped her.
4: Mm-mm-mm.
5: Ricky Saints, the War Raiders, and Fraxium and Ray Phoenix squared off. Ray Phoenix went for this a tornillo or something off the ropes early on, but he went nowhere. He went straight down, crashed and
4: under Ricky's
5: on the apron.
4: Head.
5: We went
4: Jeez.
5: To commercial.
4: Got a shoot axe kick to the back of the head.
5: We came back, and Eric took a swing at Axiom from the apron. This allows Saints to beat him down with the fury of 1,000 men. Crushed him with a crossface. Phoenix got the hot tag. He was fantastic. He hit the goodbye amigo kick, a super frog splash. Things really broke down, and it led to Phoenix seemingly alone with Ivar, but Phoenix at the top rope Hurricane Rana. However, Saints had made a blind tag. He grabbed a hold of the AAA Cruiserweight Champion, gave him the Rochambeau, and pinned him to get the win. Kathy interviewed Cody.
4: That means probably a title match coming.
5: A title rematch.
4: Yeah.
5: Priest threatened R-Truth in a pre-recorded vignette. There was a long Sami Zayn in-ring interview.
4: 20 minutes. 20 minutes legit. Not even an exaggeration. I timed it.
5: He was interrupted by Javon, who was kind of annoying. Penta, to a huge ovation, interrupted next. Then Trick Williams, who came out, he said he respects Javon and Penta, lighting it up on Raw, but tonight is Friday. There's only one man that holds it down. Eventually, Sammy started going back and forth with Trick. And it was a weird moment where Trick starts, like, sniffing him, and Sammy, he headbutted Trick.
4: Oh, my God. Dude, he headbutted that guy, and then Trick headbutted him back, and he did not look happy to be headbutted.
5: Trick took his glasses off. Yeah. Look. Trick's a big dude. I wouldn't be getting Trick's face. This is like a weird, tense moment.
4: Yeah, that was weird, dude.
5: And then Zayn left. Finn Balor stopped him. Told him he's coming for the briefcase title. He's coming for the title briefcase or not. They got into a fight. Gunther laid them both out. Kathy interviewed Tiffany Stratton. Julia and Blake Monroe had a match. It was whatever.
4: That's it. It was whatever. 160 days.
5: You know what it was?
4: Being called up, she didn't wrestle.
5: What this match was? Whatever.
4: It was whatever, dude. Are you aware, Tom, that this was the first show that aired in Japan on Netflix? And this is what they got.
5: No, Nakamura
4: losing by bonking her head on the post, even though she didn't hit it. And, like, Blake lucking into a victory in her debut 160 days after she showed up on SmackDown. Wow.
5: Yeah.
4: Sucked.
5: Then we had the main event, which was Kevin Owens, Johnny Gargano, and Cody Rhodes in a Money in the Bank qualifier.
4: Really good. And
5: KO pulled out a table, like, midway through, but Candace came and saved Johnny from going through it. She tried to interfere. There was a spot where Cody knocked Johnny into Candace. Candace was supposed to go through the table, but she didn't. So then Cody and Johnny had to make sure that he went through it. And then Cody and KO doubled down. Eventually, Cody hit the crossroads, but Randy Orton pulled the ref. And he started dancing around.
4: Total baby.
5: Taunting Cody until Cody gave chase. They brawled. Cody eventually had Orton in the position for the punt. Looked like he was going to finally pull the trigger. However, Gargano cut him off with a dive, vaulted in the ring, and hit the
4: final heartbeat. Which theoretically made no sense. I don't know why he did that.
5: Yeah, should have just let him punt him. Hit the final heartbeat, DDT. He got a two count. Then KO hit a super kick, the pop-up powerbomb, and he pinned Johnny Gargano as Cody was trying to crawl in to make the save.
4: I thought it was a pretty good main event. Here's what we got so far.
5: A lot of moving parts that there were in this title picture.
4: There were a lot of moving parts. Okay, so Money in the Bank. We now have the men's Money in the Bank ladder match, which actually is really good because you could make a case for literally any of these people winning. Braun Breaker, Javon Evans, Trick Williams, Penta, CM Punk, and Kevin Owens. I actually think Penta might win.
5: I think they should pull the trigger with Penta.
4: And then we've got the women's Money in the Bank match. Sol Ruka, Lola Vice, JC Jane, Roxanne, Lash Legend, and Tiffany. I don't know, brother. I don't know. Could be nobody.
5: Tiffany mentioned being the first two-time consecutive Miss Money in the Bank, which actually wasn't Carmella. Like, did she win the first two? Or does James Ellsworth get the credit?
4: I think he might. I don't know. That was kind of a weird thing they did.
5: Yeah.
4: Roman Reigns and LA.
5: Sure was. They had a guy win the first Women's Money in the Bank match for what, Brian? For he.
4: Was that the first one ever?
5: I'm almost positive, yeah.
4: No way. I gotta look.
5: I tried to block out some of those years from my memory, but
4: Stephanie faces either Becky or Liv Morgan. And Obafemi faces Bronson Reed. Oh, my God, it was the first one.
5: Yeah.
4: The first ever Women's Money in the Bank, that's the finish they gave you?
5: And then I think they did the rematch on SmackDown the next week.
4: Stupid. All right, back in a moment with Carl Fredericks, Observer Live.

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6: Back in the show, Brian Alvarez here, Wrestling Observer Live. Filthy Tom is joining us here today. Very happy to be joined by our special guest, Carl Fredericks, is joining us as well. And Carl, how are you doing today?
8: I'm doing good. How are you gentlemen doing?
6: We're doing great. You got a big show.
9: I'm at like a 6 out of 10. Don't speak for me. Great.
8: Dragon on a Monday?
9: Yeah, well, it was a 3 because I was talking to Brian, but I doubled it up once you got on the air, Carl.
8: I'll take that.
6: You still only took him to a 6. Carl, you got a big show coming up next Monday.
9: Next one is midnight, so.
6: Tell us about this show.
8: Man, we got Produce Volume 5 presents Goated, man. We're 1 week away. We're live in Brooklyn. We're on streaming. We got, in honor of Indigenous Peoples Day, we got a card filled with some Indigenous talent. Some of us you may know, some of you may not. And we got Stack. We got Jonathan Gresham, Leo Rush, Adam Priest, Brian Keith, Lee Moriarty, Cowboy Way, Johnny Robbie, JTG, like some of my favorite wrestlers, Dante Chen, another incredibly talented wrestler. We got a crazy card, and it's my first real big match back coming off of a PCL injury and a break, and it's big for me, man. Coming back to work with something to prove, you know.
6: Now, did you suffer? So you were injured when you were in NXT, and then after NXT, did you get injured again?
8: Yeah. So I tore my left PCL in NXT. And it was confusing for me because they didn't let me like they kind of hid it and they wouldn't let me kind of like post about it or share information on it, I guess. And then after my release in the fall, I started wrestling again, and in my fifth or sixth match in late November, I tore the other one.
10: Oh.
8: So yeah. So and luckily it wasn't as bad as the left one by any means, and I took an extended break and made sure, you know, I'm feeling good. Hopefully, come back healthy and ready to make another run here.
10: Now, when you curate a show for Orange Crush, what exactly does that entail? I mean, I would presume that they say, like, okay, well, these guys have to be on the show because we're doing this or that, but do you get to pick certain people to work the show? Do you get to put certain matches together? What do you get to do?
8: It was really collaborative. I initially, like, I had a couple people that right off the top of my head that I either wanted on the show or wanted to show the, you know, Orange Crush show everyone. So I started throwing out names and then going back and forth, and then they were pitching matches to me and then pitching other, you know, say, hey, I want to do Gresham and Leo Rush. And I'm like, you know, every time I get another matchup like that, it was just, I'm more excited. And then, you know, something like Dante Chen and Javi were two guys that, you know, I've wrestled before, not for an extended period of time doing TV wrestling, you know, but just two guys that I know are incredibly talented and I want them on the card. So it was just a lot of back and forth, them pitching matchups for the most part. I personally wanted to fight Javi because I feel like he's in the position that I'm in as well, where he's out fighting with something to prove, and I thought that would be a good way to step back into the ring on my end.
10: Now, next Monday, the day of the show is Indigenous Persons Day, and when you were in NXT, I guess tell us a little bit about the character, and I guess your conflicted feelings about that character. Because I saw an interview that you did where basically you talked about how, you know, you really didn't want it to be as much as it was, but at the same time, you did have a lot of children and other people that told you how cool it was to see someone like themselves in that role. What were your thoughts?
8: Yeah, my biggest worry right off the bat is just knowing where I'm at and who I'm working for, you know, and knowing what business I'm in and how these things have traditionally gone down, you know, especially characters of culture were tropes, you know, things like that. So it was like a fear of wanting to not go down that route too hard. I remember when I initially get things going and I'm, you know, I'm doing pre-tapes and things like that, and I'm in the forest for like the third pre-tape in a row, and I'm like, uh-oh, kind of, you know. But then I had talks, you know, with Sean and Coach Bloom about that stuff. Like, hey guys, I can't stay out in the forest for too long, like, because this guy's not real, you know. And so there was a lot of stuff that I loved about it, being able to, I mean, again, just a face on TV. Like, I didn't have any Indians on TV growing up. You know, definitely not in pro wrestling, not MTV, no movies or anything like that. Anytime I see him on TV, they're doing the job to John Wayne, you know what I mean?
10: Oh, yeah.
8: So it was like, it was conflicting, you know, at times, but then there's also like the feedback that I was getting was from fans and, you know, other natives was doing a lot because, you know, even between strangers and people that I do know, like, the feeling was essentially like, well, at least we got somebody. Like, we got a guy, and he's a real guy, and we like him. And a lot of them a good amount were fans, you know, have been telling me they've been watching since New Japan. So in the same breath, they were already following me just for the fact that, you know, they could turn on some wrestling and see themselves in somebody in the ring or somebody who's, you know, representing them in a way. And then Yeah, like the conflict of all that stuff, you know, like eventually it goes from early on me, you know, trying to be cautious about that stuff and how we do it. And, you know, however many months down the line, like I'm still out in the forest, haven't touched a microphone in the ring. I think it was nearly 2 years had passed before I did that. And I thought that was, you know, a mistake on our part. Things like I'm smudging my injured shoulder, you know, passing sage over my injured shoulder as if that's something I've ever done in my life or thought to do. You know, I guess maybe I should have known that when I separated it back in New Japan. Maybe it would have got me back in the ring quicker. I'm not sure. But so it's just stuff like that, you know. But overall, it's you know, this last year and a half has been a really big chapter, like turn the page, gray area, limbo chapter for me. And while I do have conflicting thoughts, you know, I've learned to give myself grace when it comes to anything, you know, that happened or anything that that I've done or didn't do or didn't say or whatever. And ultimately, it's just I'm still real proud of, you know, what I did, and just inside the ring, outside of the ring, who I was there, and being able to talk to you guys today as Carl Fredericks again, and with my feet under me and my head and heart in the right place.
10: You know, you mentioned the Native Americans always doing jobs at John Wayne. In wrestling, like a lot of those Native Americans, they weren't even Native Americans.
8: Yeah, we have those, who was Puerto Rican?
10: You had Jay Strongbow, who was like Italian.
8: Yeah. Jay is the one I'm thinking of, you know.
10: Billy White Wolf was from Baghdad. I mean,
8: that one's wild.
10: There were a lot of them. And I do have to mention this before Tom asks his question here. You know, when you were in NXT, you chose the name Eddie Thorpe. Have you ever noticed how much Filthy looks like Jim Thorpe?
8: Oh, my God. You're right.
10: I'm going to send you this picture. Your mind's going to be blown.
8: No, I know. I've read a few books on him. Like, Jim Thorpe is someone that my dad, I mean, when I was, like, 7 years old, I think my dad genuinely wanted me to become a decathlon winner and go to the Olympics. But there's always been this pressure and like, you know, he would tell the legends, the stories of Jim Thorpe and guys like Billy Mills. Also, my dad was a track and field athlete. Mm. And so I'm very familiar with that. And I absolutely see, you know, Tom with short hair.
10: It's crazy.
8: You know, a black and white photo of Tom could absolutely pass it.
9: Send him the picture, Brian.
10: I will.
9: Yeah.
8: That's funny.
9: Now, Carl, I just got to ask. Cowboy Way's got a job, right? They've got to lose next Monday.
8: I love Cowboy Way. So Cowboy Way is one of my favorite tag teams on earth, man. It's so I think this is kind of running off of some stuff I saw on Twitter a few years ago. But it was they were shooting like a Western themed stable, and they wanted it was like me, Brian Keith, Bandito, maybe a Hangman too. And then I was like, when I met Cowboy Way for the first time, it was a year ago working for Jersey Championship Wrestling. You know, I just told them I was big fans of them and their work, and was already pitching like Brian Keith, like I would love to be in some sort of Western theme stable like that. But I mean, it is Indigenous People's Day, you know? So what?
10: It is. Right. It's time. It's time.
9: And also, like, I am going to be on the call for this show next Monday in New York. I'm going to be on the mic. So I want to get this right. This is Skoden.
8: Skoden.
9: And that is it's an amalgamation of a few different words.
8: So Skoden's like, let's go. Like, I'm sure you heard BJ Penn. They say it a lot in Hawaii, too. Like it's like just scrap, man. Yeah. Like come on. Sko is basically let's go, and Skoden is like, all right, let's go then. So Skoden. Okay.
9: Okay. I try not to listen to what BJ Penn says nowadays, by the way, but
10: it's probably for the best.
8: Well, I mean, today, definitely in current BJ.
9: Yeah. That's more for Brian's other show, After Dark.
10: Now, let me ask this, because, like, you know, a lot of wrestlers, when they get hurt and they're working on the indies, you know, you see all of the GoFundMes and everything like that. I mean, were you able to just, like, DJ during that entire period, or how did that work?
8: No, so, I mean, I was DJing and playing shows this last year, which was cool, and you'd still... That, trust me, they're much smaller now. The last one just came as well, but, you know, still banking on royalty income here and there. Thankfully, that 2K put me in a decent spot to be able to take some time off, and then, you know, I got my fiance taking care of me as well while I'm healing up and everything.
10: Those video games pay pretty good, I hear.
8: More bigger check than I've ever gotten in one time doing anything else.
10: Wow. Jeez. So you, how are you feeling physically with, you know, coming off this knee injury? Do you feel like you're close to 100% or what are you feeling?
8: I would say I'm at 100% for sure. Especially the last probably about 2 months now where I've been feeling that way. And also, just between, like, there was a, I mean, man, my mental health was in the gutter probably nearly a year, my last year in NXT, and I wasn't taking care of myself, so between diet and what I'm ingesting and things like that, like, the way I feel now, living right, is tenfold better than where I was at, you know what I mean, just... It's from little things to, like, inflammation to my mental health itself.
10: Well, hold that thought. We're going to pick up right there after the break. Wrestling Observer Live.

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5: Yes, Wrestling Observer Live, everybody. Brian Alvarez here, Filthy Tom Lawler. Carl Fredericks is joining us here today, and there's a big show coming up next Monday. And Carl, tell us about it.
6: We got Produce Volume 5. It is episode 1 in their second season of the online streaming event, and we are in celebration of Indigenous Peoples Day. We got a card stacked with some Indigenous talent you may know, some talent you might not know, some indie guys that I'm real excited to get a spotlight. Plus, we got, six-woman tag team match. We got an eight-man tag team match. We got Rich Swann, Warhorse, JTG, Fred Ross is on the card. Jonathan Gresham versus Leo Rush is a match that I'm looking forward to being in the building for. It's going to be some good pro wrestling, man, and it's going to be in the spirit of, you know, the fighting spirit of pro wrestling, and on my end and the other Indigenous talent, and in celebration and our Indigenous spirit, the fighting spirit with all that, you know.
5: Well, Carl, I want to wish you the best on that show. I just was at a show last week, and JTG was there, and man, that guy worked his ass off. So best of luck next Monday on the show. And, of course, thank you, and thank you, Tom, and thank you, everybody, for listening. We'll talk to you next time, Wrestling Observer Live.

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1: Breaking news this hour from Town Hall. I'm Ken Norman in Washington. President Donald Trump in Nebraska tonight for a high-profile midterm election campaign rally. He told the crowd their high gas and diesel prices are coming down soon.
2: Last week, at my request, European nations agreed to release massive amounts of diesel fuel from their reserves. They have tremendous diesel fuel. Diesel's a big thing over there. We have a good relationship, and they're releasing it as we speak. Prices are all going down. Prices are all going way down, but they really are going to plummet as soon as that war ends.
1: President stumping tonight for Senator Pete Ricketts and other Republicans in the state. He warned about turning power over to Democrats, saying, again, this is one of the most important midterm elections ever. The midterms, less than 30 days away. The U.S. has removed all of its B-1 bombers from an air base in the United Kingdom following security concerns over a suspected terror plot. Pentagon says they've returned to the U.S., but they're ready for combat missions if needed. Following a record overseas deployment, the USS Abraham Lincoln is expected to arrive home Thursday.
3: There are about 5,000 sailors on board. The Navy says the crew played a critical role during its deployment in the Middle East, which lasted more than 286 days without a port stop. There are rumors that President Trump will be in San Diego for the return of the vessel, but that is not yet confirmed by the White House. About 40 of the helicopter strike squadron departed the ship and returned to San Diego last Friday. Rich Thomason reporting.
1: Wall Street closed higher to begin the week today. It was stocks led by a rally in tech shares as the NASDAQ hit a new record despite rising Treasury yields, the NASDAQ climbing 286 points. More on these stories at townhall.com.
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6: Our charming small Texas towns, surrounded by beautiful expansive open land, is falling victim to these water-hungry facilities.
5: A new report shows that data center companies in Texas alone have donated or invested more than $343 million across the state. I'm Jennifer Kuiper.
1: President Trump says AI data centers can bring jobs and investment while helping America compete with China. He says developers, not households, should pay for the power and grid upgrades that are needed. Major League Baseball, the White Sox beat Cleveland 4-3 to take a 2-0 lead in the ALDS. The Yankees and Rays are playing Tampa Bay, leads that series 1-0. News and analysis at townhall.com. A new CDC-led study shows most people with the flu are isolating, but they're still may be contagious when they get around people again.
7: The study says most people with the flu end their isolation 4 days after symptoms begin when they still are at their most viral. Researchers stress the importance of post-isolation precautions like hand washing, improving indoor air quality, and cleaning high-touch surfaces. CDC guidelines say people can end isolation when their symptoms have been improving for 24 hours without fever-reducing medication. I'm Lisa Carton.
1: Supreme Court Justice Samuel Alito says he thinks he knows who may have leaked the draft opinion of justices overturning Roe v. Wade in 2022. Made his comments on Fox News Sunday. He didn't give the name, but he just says he knows who may have leaked the info. More on these stories at townhall.com.
8: I'm a veteran. We hit a mine in Vietnam. When I came home, I didn't know where to turn.
9: As America's veterans face challenges, DAV is there.
8: My victory's been never giving up hope. 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
11: 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I am a veteran. My victory.
12: And that's 515-500-2224. 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
14: And wherever you might be across this great country of ours and around the world, I'm Ron Barr. 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I always urge you to drop me a line, an email, if you have a question about anything, maybe even a suggestion for the show or one of the guests, somebody you'd love to hear me interview, because the interviews I try to do are not only about the athlete and their accomplishment, but also about what helped them get there and be able to accomplish the things that they did, their life, and other things like that. So, again, I always urge you to email me. It's easy to do. It's ron@sportsbyline.com, and byline is B-Y-L-I-N-E. 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We're going to kick things off with Terrell Buckley, cornerback. He played for 14 seasons for the Packers, Dolphins, Broncos, Patriots, Jets, and the Giants after he played his college ball at Florida State. And he was selected by the Packers in the first round. At Florida State, he was an All-American and also won the Jim Thorpe Award. And he also played baseball and ran track at Florida State. So he's a very versatile athlete. He played his baseball in the Atlanta Braves organization prior to reporting to the Green Bay training camp in football in 1994. Terrell grew up in Pascagoula, Mississippi. I'm always interested in the towns that players and athletes and our guests come from because it tells me an awful lot about where they were raised, how they were raised, and some of the things they had to deal with as they were growing up. He also is the only player with 50-plus interceptions to never make a Pro Bowl. And, of course, in that 2001 AFC Championship game against the Steelers, he had an interception in the 24-17 win. He earned a Super Bowl ring 2 weeks later in the win over the St. Louis Rams 20-17, and it was the Patriots' first Super Bowl victory. It was also the first Super Bowl played after 9/11. And then we'll talk some soccer with Chris Wondolowski. They called him Wando, striker for the San Jose Earthquakes when he played in the MLS. And in 2019, he became the MLS's all-time leading scorer when he scored 4 goals against Chicago to break Landon Donovan's goal-scoring record with 148 goals. Also played for the United States men's national team. And Chris is the brother of fellow professional soccer player Steven Wondolowski. Be sure to check out the award-winning Sports Byline USA website at sportsbyline.com. We got a lot of neat things there. We're ready to crank it up. Good to have you. And when we come back, we're talking football with Terrell Buckley on Sports Byline.
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14: Terrell Buckley joins us on Sports Byline. Cornerback who played 14 seasons for the Packers, Dolphins, Broncos, Patriots, Jets, and the Giants. And he played his college ball at Florida State and was selected by the Packers in the first round at Florida State. He was an All-American and a Jim Thorpe Award winner. He also played baseball and ran track at Florida State. And he is coaching now in the college ranks. And he grew up in Pascagoula, Mississippi. Tell me about that town. I'm fascinated by the name and fascinated by the town.
21: Yes, Pascagoula, Mississippi. Well, thank you for having me on, by the way. It's the Gulf Coast. It's kind of a bunch of small cities put together. Pascagoula, actually a high school. There's an area called Goshen, which is right beside it, Moss Point. That runs to Ocean Springs, Biloxi, Gulfport. So you take a 10 to 15 mile radius right on the Gulf of Mexico, and that's what you get is that Pascagoula area. You know, it was a building, Navy warships, English shipyard, that's now North Grumman, and Shrimpin and Ingalls were kind of the big, besides sports, were the type of jobs and things we did down there.
14: Tell me a little bit about growing up there. What were the early influences for you, Terrell?
21: Oh, man, my coaches, teachers. My uncle, Jesse Buckley, played at Jackson State University in the SWAC and actually went to the service. Growing up was football, baseball, basketball, track, all the sports. And the influence that the Little League popped on, my first coach, Coach Bloomfield, who I still see when I go back home, was a great influence in that Pop Warner League. Then you go up, Coach Jones, in the junior high. You know, junior high was 7th, 8th, 9th. 10th was annex, and then 11th, 12th was high school. So the hard work, dedication, the commitment to helping us grow that the coaches and the teachers sold beside my parents was unbelievable.
14: You know, somebody with your type of talent usually does not get out of state. How did you leave Mississippi and end up in Florida at Florida State?
21: Well, it's kind of one of the crazy things. I've always won. You know, I won. We Pop Warner League, baseball, World Series, he did all that. And Florida State, Coach Bowden was a main influence. Nick Andrews was a defensive coordinator there, which is probably the greatest defensive assistant in the history of college football, if you want to count pure numbers of players. D, was obviously the most popular guy in college football at that time. And the distance from Pascagoula to Tallahassee was only 4 hours and 15 minutes. From Pascagoula to Starkville, Mississippi, where I'm currently working, Hale State, it's 4 hours, 4 hours, 15 minutes. And then the other school up north, Ole Miss, I wasn't going to. They were still waving the rebel flags, and I didn't want no part of that.
14: Yeah, I can certainly understand that. Tell me about the first time you met Bobby Bowden. What was your first impression of him?
21: Oh, man, this can't be real. You know how he's this nice, he's this funny? You know, usually coaches are supposed to, this can't be real. You know how he's this nice, he's this funny? You know, usually coaches are supposed to be mean and

0: fell in love with Mick Andrews and his roughness, the old school coaching that he brought.
1: You know, another thing about him over the years that I've talked to him and I've known him and in the family as well, he's always had a sensitivity about humanity, and particularly when it comes to the African-American athlete. And I asked him about that, and he told me it was about some of the experiences that he witnessed and saw when he was growing up as well. And just off of what you said, I think you can verify that sensitivity, can't you?
0: Oh, exactly. I'll tell you one story that happened when I was there. We was coming up in age, you know, guys wanted to wear earrings, and he didn't believe in that. And so he would not allow us, I was part of that, to wear earrings until one day in the summer he called a team meeting, and he explained to us, said, look, I don't believe in that. But I know you guys, it's popular and you guys like to wear the earrings, and just because I don't believe in it, if it's not affecting what I'm trying to do educational and you guys working, I'm gonna allow you guys to wear earrings. Just don't wear it on the practice field. So his growth and understanding of what was happening for his players and the adjustment that he made, that's just one example, is something that I'll never forget.
1: What was it about him that made him all-time winningest coach and all the success that he had? Can you put your finger on the one thing that he did that allowed him to do that?
0: He adjusted, and he said, this is an us court. His thing was, if you're going to play and have that much fun in the game, I'm going to allow you to do that. Jump in the stands, like all I did, jump, wear the long towels, have this much enthusiasm. You got to do it in practice, though. If you don't do that in practice, I'm not going to allow you to do that in the game. So imagine this picture, all practices. Because if you saw us play back then, all practice was three times as exciting because everybody was involved, and it was such a competitive team. And we had a bunch of great players. So it was unbelievable.
1: You played baseball as well, as you stated, at Florida State, and you played in the Atlanta Braves organization prior to reporting to the Green Bay Packers training camp. How serious were you about that, and would you have ever considered going baseball instead of football?
0: Oh, without a doubt. I love baseball. Baseball was kind of my passion. I always felt like I got behind the eight ball a little bit. You know, I was dropped out of high school, went to state, was a state guy. Went to Florida State, and Deion had just left. And Deion was a preseason All-American, I think his senior year, and he had signed with the Yankees. And Mike Martin, they came up with this policy about, well, if you're not here year-round, then you can't start. And that slowed my progress down at Florida State. You know, I was on the team. I played a little bit, started here, come in, pinch run. I always played in the summer. We had what we call the Wayne League, like Jerry Lee, Wayne Lee League. So I couldn't get all those at-bats that I needed. Fast forward to the pros. Behind again, seeing the curveball, seeing the changeup, being able to take the ball to right field. Because my game was going to be like Vince Coleman, Willie McGee, you know, those guys, slashers, turn a single into a double. I have four 500 on base percentage, steal a base. You know, do that. Be that guy that can score, get us two runs without doing anything. And it never got to that point. I've always felt like I could have been a Major League Baseball player. My favorite player, who doesn't get a lot of credit, I think he's one of the greatest players ever, is Ricky Henderson, who could do it all. Get home runs, hit doubles, triple hit, you know, field. My game wasn't like his. I couldn't hit home runs like that, but I could do all of that stuff.
1: Yeah, I know exactly what you mean, having watched

0: Ricky here with the Oakland A's. We only have about 30 seconds left before we have to break, but when you mentioned about Deion Sanders, what was the one thing you admired or respected about his play?
1: Well, everything. I mean, who's still a good friend of mine, the way he worked, the way he had a game plan, the preparation was unbelievable. You know, just talking to him about what you see on the field at the end is because of what I did before. And I always took that to heat and took some of the advice he gave me and implemented in my preparation.
0: Terrell Buckley is with us. We're talking about his life and his career. All-American at Florida State. Went on to play in the National Football League for 14 seasons with the Packers, Dolphins, Broncos, Patriots, Jets, and the Giants. And he won himself a Super Bowl championship when he was playing with the Patriots. When we come back on the other side, we'll talk to him about that as we continue across the country and around the world. We've got you on America's sports talk show, Sports Byline.
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5: This is America's sports talk show, Sports Byline USA. 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
0: Terrell Buckley is with us. We're talking about his life and his career. He was an All-American at Florida State, and then he was drafted in the first round by the Green Bay Packers. At what point, when you were playing in your senior year, did you think you had a legitimate chance to be an NFL player?
1: Well, actually, my junior year. I was in my junior year. I never made it to my senior year as a player. I don't know who was playing. I forgot who was playing. But we had a team harper that was cut our hair. So I'm sitting there, it's, I don't know, week nine when they come out with these mock drafts. And somebody runs in. This is when they had the old Sports Illustrated mock draft. So I'm getting my hair cut, and Mo was cutting my hair, and somebody ran up in there and slapped this Sports Illustrated in my face, and it had a projection of anywhere from number one to the fifth pick of the upcoming draft. That is exactly when I found out that people were excited and appreciated what I was doing as a player. My only concern as a player as was, and even when I played in the pros, was earning the respect of the offense, defensive line, and the peers, and my peers that I'm playing against, the receivers, and you know, just respect of the players, mainly the offense and defensive line.
0: You were the only player with plus 50-plus interceptions never to play in a Pro Bowl, and when I read that stat, I was kind of blown away by that, because 50 interceptions are better, meaning more. It's just kind of a standard that I would think would have gotten you into Pro Bowls. When you look back and look at that, do you know why you weren't in a Pro Bowl?
1: I don't. You know, I was alternate a bunch of times. And in 1998, when I led the conference in intercepts and return yards with the Dolphins, Ty Law, who's a good buddy of mine, I just spoke to him, he's going to the Hall of Fame. I had eight picks, he had, I think, nine. I want to say I was on, it's not number one defense, top five defense. And 2 years prior to that, I want to say I had six picks, four picks. Hell, I was traded from the Packers with five picks. And I couldn't understand why I'm putting up all these numbers. I don't say nothing to anybody. I'm playing on these great defenses. Why am I not playing in the Pro Bowls? I think I have Hall of Fame numbers like everybody else that goes through that. I feel like I am a Hall of Fame player just going by numbers. But I think that year, this is, I got back to why I really truly played football. It was what I just told you, earning respect of my teammates, not worried about all that other stuff. And I was disappointed, and I was hurt that I didn't make the Pro Bowl that year. But I had a breakthrough, that I stopped reading the papers. I stopped trying to get people to vote. I didn't know who was voting. They had three tiers. The owners had a vote. The players had a vote. The fans had a vote. I didn't. We never saw it. And I wasn't playing ball to go to the Pro Bowl. That was just something that happened after you produce. And I would say I would put my 5 to 7 great years that all players have in the NFL up against anybody at any time. And I would like where I fit. So when I got over that and just kept playing ball, and the greatest experience was winning the Super Bowl. So I don't know. That's a great question.
0: I also was impressed with you because in watching your career, and I remember talking to Daryl Green, and I said, what's the toughest part of being a defensive back? And Daryl said to me, they know where they're going. I don't.
1: So
0: I'm going to ask you, you were 5'10", and when you take a look at some of the biggest, bigger receivers in pro football, but yet you were so effective against them. What type of approach did you take mentally and physically in defending a big receiver?
1: Well, it was simple. And by the way, I got some stuff from Darryl Green. Also, I called Darryl Green and asked him, why was he still able to run and play the way he did at year 14 and 15 and 16?
0: Mm-hmm.
1: And he told me he's run 110 and he won't run the 40. Again, it goes back to the training and preparation. So I got that from Darryl. And the reason I was effective and made plays, when I stepped on the field, let me back that up. Before I stepped on the field, like right now, I tell my corners, you are what you are. And for me, I was a playmaker. I am a playmaker. So that means I have to prepare. I have to know my game. I have to know the opponent game, the receiver game. I have to know what the receiver. I have to know what the offensive coordinator is thinking. I have to know what the defense coordinator is going to call in this certain situation. Know the clock. So I knew every aspect of what the game of football was about. I knew I'm 5'10". Kyron Moore is 6'6". When we get inside this area of the field, they're going to throw it up. And I think what coaches, and I told a bunch of them this, you know, if I keep trying to throw this up here, I can jump. I'm quick. I can beat them to the spot. And I don't care how tall you are, if I felt like as a guy, if my vertical is 40 inches, and the other guy, that the other 6'6 guy vertical is 40 inches too. But if I leave the ground first, that means I'm going to be up on top of him before he can get up. So it had to be the preparation and the timing and the instincts, and the good Lord blessed me with a couple of those things that I could use. And that's why I made a lot of plays. I wasn't afraid to make plays.
0: We only have about 3 minutes left, Terrell, and let me talk about the Super Bowl. It was Super Bowl 36. It was the Patriots against the Rams, and it was the first Super Bowl victory for New England. And, of course, everybody, I think, remembers quarterback Kurt Warner for St. Louis, the greatest show on turf offense.
1: Mm-hmm.
0: And although the Rams outgained the Patriots 427 to 267 in total yards, you win that thing on a 48-yard field goal by Adam Vinatieri. What is it that sticks out about that game that you will never, ever forget?
1: Well, backtrack. We played them early in the year, and we felt like right before halftime, we fumbled on the one-yard line. They drive 99 yards, punching, and they beat us in the regular season. We knew we could beat them. We changed our game plan. I think the biggest thing was we changed our game plan. We doubled the outside guys. I went towards our team in the middle. We left some guys open to see what they changed their game plan. We butch, which we chucked Marshall Faulk a lot when he was releasing. And the biggest thing about the game, besides all that, we made a bunch of plays. Ty Law has an interception for a touchdown. I had a fumble recovery. We had another interception at the end. Tom and Troy Brown, we run under the drag route for 19 yards. And obviously, Adam kicking it up through the right. 49 yards, game over. So those big plays is what I remember.
0: In about 1 minute, when you look back on your career, is there a particular moment, Terrell, that you will never forget? It's kind of engraved in your mind?
1: Well, winning the Super Bowl. That night afterwards with my kids, my family, laying on the bed, thanking the good Lord about this opportunity to win the Super Bowl. And every opening day, I'll never forget. That was the most exciting time of my career. That's one of the things that I will never forget. This opening day, another year competition completed, and being very, very thankful for the opportunity to still be part of the professional league, the NFL.
0: In about 30 seconds, I need to know whether this is true or not. You're credited as the inventor of the Lambeau Leap?
1: Yes. You know, I did that. I jumped into the stands against Michigan. It was the first time I have ever seen it, but I jumped into it. So I was going to take that to the NFL. You know, obviously, Leroy and I, Leroy, now, was teammates at Florida State.
0: That's it.
1: We turned around with teammates with the Packers. Well, I scored my first touchdown. I thank the Lord. And then I score again. I thank the Lord again. So Leroy scores, and he beats me to it.
0: Hold on just a second, Terrell. We've got to wrap this up because I'm running out of time. But thank you very much for joining us here. What a great career, and thanks for being a part of Sports Byline.
1: Well, thank you so much. Anytime, I appreciate it.
0: Terrell Buckley, again, 14 seasons, Packers, Dolphins, Broncos, Patriots, where he won a Super Bowl, Jets, and the Giants. We continue on Sports Byline.
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0: Nice to have Chris Wondolowski join us on Sports Byline. Striker for the San Jose Earthquakes, who in 2019 became the MLS's all-time leading scorer when he scored four goals. You heard me right, four goals against the Chicago team to break Landon Donovan's goal-scoring record with 148 goals. You know, when somebody gets in a game like that, and you look back on it after that game, Chris, you must wonder what that zone was that you were in. Tell me what that felt like, scoring four times in a game, because that's so unusual in soccer.
10: Yeah, absolutely. That's actually the first time in my career to do that. But I don't know, I think all the stars just aligned correctly that day. The ball was falling right in my path. Had some great passes from my teammates, Shea Salinas and Christian Espinoza, and Jackson Ewell, who kind of put a couple on a platter for me. And those are always nice to bag those.
0: You know, when you think about four goals, was the first one, you know, okay, I got a goal, but then did everything else fall into place after that? Why did you get numbers two, three, and four then, you think?
10: Yeah, I mean, I think that a little bit of some things. I think that our team was playing really well that day. You know, I think that also getting that first goal in the first half, I think it was like about 20, 25 minutes in, kind of gave, relaxed us a little bit. We were able to play with the lead, and when we have a lead, we are able to press the team a little bit higher and be able to create some turnovers in our offensive third, which is also very important for us and how we play our game. And the next things kind of just kind of fell into place. Again, some great play by my teammates.
0: After the game was over with and you had a chance to reflect back on not only the game itself and what you'd done in that game, but also breaking the record in the MLS, what was it that impressed you or meant the most to you, Chris?
10: To be honest, for me, it was just how happy my teammates were for me. They were genuinely happy. I also got some great messages from old teammates and some legends, you know, from Landon Donovan and Barry Bonds and David Beckham and guys like this who even just know my name. It's pretty cool. And to be able to, you know, get a congratulatory message, or it's pretty special.
0: What did Landon say to you?
10: He just said that he was proud. He's, you know, we've been able to be teammates of the U.S. team, and, you know, he's kind of been able to see my career, how it's kind of ebbed and flowed, and, you know, I think he just said proud of the journey that you've taken, and to be able to accomplish that, and, yeah, just kind of send a message of love, which is, it meant a lot.
0: You know, it's kind of interesting when you think about soccer. It's a team sport. It's not like it's golf or it's tennis. And so it's a different dynamic, Chris. And I'm just wondering, when you think about one success like you have had, how much of it was your ability? How much of it was you being in the right spot at the right time? How much was it of things that you had really no control over at all?
10: I mean, I think that you're able to control some things, and I think that some of my abilities are being able to be at the right place at the right time. But again, a lot of the goals that I've scored over my career, and pretty much the majority of them, have been one-touch finishes, which, you know, you need teammates. You know, I always kind of compare it to a quarterback that can throw a receiver open. And I have some teammates that can put a ball in special places and in dangerous areas. And that allows me just to, you know, to track that ball and to go attack it. And that just puts me open. You know, it's very hard to defend, and very appreciative of a lot of those guys and a lot of the things. And, you know, I definitely think that there was some hard work and some trials and tribulations, but it was, you know, a fun ride as well.
0: I'm going to ask you a question I always ask NASCAR drivers, because I find those guys to be very interesting. One, I always ask them, at what point in the race can you tell what kind of car you have under you? And so I'd have to turn that toward you in soccer is, can you ever get any indication of what kind of day you're going to have, how you're feeling, the other team? When does it sink in during the course of a match?
10: You know, I love to visualize and, you know, to always walk the field and have a visualization of where I think the game's going to go, how it's going to react. And I'm not going to lie, I think there's some days where you just have a special feeling where you're saying, I'm going to score 2 goals today. I really feel it's going to come. But I think it's more along the line about usually about 20 minutes into a game, you get a feeling of, yeah, there's going to be some chances out here. There's going to, you know, you feel that you can, you know, maybe get a defense lean a certain way and be able to attack them. And, you know, sometimes matchups just work out well, you know. But it's also a weird game as well where, you know, you never know when that chance is going to come. It might come in the first minute. It might come in the 90th minute. And so you always have to be prepared and be ready for that opportunity.
0: Chris, about you is that you're happy with whatever you're doing when you're doing it. Now, what I mean by that is you've played on the national team and everything, but you've been very comfortable being in the MLS. Did you ever think about, well, I'd like to do this or I can't do that? How has that been mentally and emotionally for you in soccer?
10: Yeah, I mean, I think that I'm very lucky to be playing for my hometown team where I get to have family and friends, you know, and be able to put down roots of where my family is going to be at the end of my career. And so that's very nice. I've always, you know, probably the one regret was maybe not trying my hand over in Europe or somewhere at a, you know, just try to play the best level as possible. But also my contract didn't necessarily allow that as well. I always had very bad timing with that, you know, and trying to, whether a transfer fee was too high for me or trying to play out a contract for 4 years wasn't necessarily the best option for myself, for my family. And so it was, you know, a little unlucky timing, I should say, but at the same time, I've loved every minute of it, and not many times you get to play for your hometown team that you grew up rooting for and cheering for.
0: I remember sitting in this studio talking to Landon Donovan about playing in Europe, and he went over when he was very young, but it was not an experience that he particularly enjoyed. What are the dynamics of going overseas? I mean, they talk about the better caliber of soccer, but really it looks like it's a trade-off. How do you look at the European or playing somewhere other than the United States?
10: Absolutely. I mean, I feel that, you know, sometimes it works out, but the grass isn't always greener just by going over there. It's very difficult. You know, I think that you have a little bit of a deeper pool. I wouldn't say better, but you have guys. I think MLS has a great first 14 to 15 guys. Over in Europe, they have a team that's 35 guys deep that you can interchange at any moment. And so if you're not comfortable with the style of play, with the culture, with the language, with, you know, or pick up an injury or something that might hamper you in that way, you could get lost in the shuffle very easily. And it's not an easy thing to build out, to get out of that hole. And that's why it's very impressive for the guys that have been successful over there. And they have done a great job of showing that Americans can play over there and can do the great things. You know, but the opportunities that I had weren't necessarily the right fit for me or for my family, and also with the timing as well.
0: You know, that's a very honest evaluation, because I think when Americans go over and they play in Europe, they play on some of those big clubs in Europe. I think they have to double prove themselves, because the Europeans have an attitude about what they expect, and it may not be the American approach to playing soccer. Am I correct in that observation?
10: Yeah, absolutely. I think that there's always, you know, a bit of, not arrogance, but just an idea of how someone's going to come in and play by what nationality they are from. And so I do think that Americans, you know, have a little bit harder time to prove, or have more to prove in certain areas, and especially for some big clubs. But I'm looking forward to Christian Pulisic now going to Chelsea. And, you know, really, I think he's a special talent. What a lot of these Americans have done over in the Bundesliga now, and also in the English Premier League, I think that they have now kind of proven that they can play and stay at a very high standard. And it's going to be exciting to watch in the future.
0: What's the difference between the American style of soccer and everywhere else in the world, particularly over in Europe?
10: Well, I think each country has its own niche, and you know, I think that there's its own style. And whether you're playing in English Premier League or Bundesliga or Spain and the Italian League, they all have a little bit of a different style, whether you have more time. But I think some of the American style or American players are very athletic and can do some amazing things. But now I think that they're a little bit behind of the tactical aspect of it, thinking their way through the game and being able to go through that area. And I think that now they're understanding it. They're understanding the game tactically. They're understanding it and being able to think their way and being able to adapt to many different styles. And I think that you're seeing that now. And we're now having, you know, Americans play in the Bundesliga and Serie A and the English Premier League over in La Liga. And I think that they're now showing that. And even, you know, in the Mexican League, you know, I think that it's important to be there as well. And I think that showing that the Americans be able to be diverse and be able to adapt to many different styles is a very important thing as well.
0: Let's talk about the 80-pound gorilla after the United States failed to make the World Cup and were eliminated early before even getting a chance to go to the World Cup. Where are we in the United States as far as our game of soccer?
10: We're at a bit of a crossroad, I would say, but an exciting time where, you know, it was very disappointing. It was a heartbreak, and I think that it hurt U.S. soccer a lot, you know, just to not qualify. But at the same time, it gives them a chance to start fresh, to kind of just press the reset button and be able to, you know, go in a direction that they want to go, and go in a great direction where I feel that you can now identify some of these young players that are very talented and very skillful, and so it's very important for them to be able to grow as that and be able to get extremely important minutes in Gold Cups and things of that nature. But it's now a time where U.S. needs to establish a winning way. You know, I think that in years past it was, you know, they would be able to do well in CONCACAF, but it was, you know, against the big teams, you change your style. And I think now they're able to now be able to implement their own style against any team and be dominant in anywhere, in any place, you know, whether it's home or away. I think CONCACAF has gotten a lot better, and teams like Panama and Jamaica and Costa Rica are now very difficult to play. And it's, but it, I think that also kind of, that competition breeds, you know, it's able to make you better in that sense and, you know, make the U.S. team better. And I think that they're going to start going from there.
0: We only have a couple minutes left, but correct me if you think I'm wrong with this statement, Chris, and that is I think one of the problems has been that we had a philosophy. We tried to build a team around that philosophy. That did not work, so we changed philosophy, brings in a new national coach. That either works or doesn't work, and if it works for a little while but then falters, we can change our direction once again. Is that one of our problems? We're not sticking with something and really adhering to it with the players that can execute on a particular philosophy?
10: Yeah, absolutely. You know, and again, kind of touching back to that, I think that one of the great tangible things that the Americans can bring is that they are adaptable, and so you can bring different philosophies. But at the same time, I think that you do need an identity out there. You need to be able to play with your style and something that you trust completely. And it doesn't matter if that style, if you're playing, you know, El Salvador at home or if you're playing in Italy, you know, against the Italian team. You have to be able to implement your style and your philosophy and, you know, your game on them. And I think that hopefully they're starting to build that identity and be able to be successful with that.
0: You know, when you think about the experience that we have and you look at the players we have in this country, how close are we to kind of getting a superstar like they have someplace over in Europe? Are we going to have to bring them into this country like they do over in Europe, where they get players from South America to come and play for the national team? Or not the national teams, but the teams over in Europe?
10: Well, yeah, I mean, I think that it's very important to bring the best players in, and that's all across the world. I think that will help build MLS and make it one of the best leagues in there. It's, you know, but I also think that it's important to keep building the youth systems and the academies and things of that nature, where you have top American players playing in your, you know, your home league. And it's to build the MLS is going to be a very important step. I do think that we are close, you know, but at the same time, it's still close. Might be two World Cups from now, you know, 8 years. I think that we are very talented and can do big things in 4 years at the next World Cup. But I expect in, you know, what is it, 2024 or 2026 to be contending for, you know, the Final Four, the, you know, a final. I think that that's when U.S. is really going to make their name and really step up and take it to the next level.
0: Chris, I want to thank you very much. But first of all, let me add my congratulations on setting the scoring record in the MLS, and particularly the dramatic way that you did against the Chicago Fire with 4 goals. And he broke Landon Donovan's goal-scoring record with 148 goals. Take care, my friend. Come back and visit us.
10: Thank you. Will do. I appreciate you guys having me.
0: Chris Wondolowski with us here. Boy, is he a good player. We continue with more of you and sports.
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0: That's going to wrap up this hour of Sports Byline, where we talk some soccer with Chris Wondolowski. They called him Wando, and he was a striker for the San Jose Earthquakes when he played in the MLS. And in 2019, he became the MLS's all-time leading scorer when he scored four goals against Chicago. That broke Landon Donovan's goal-scoring record with 148 goals. He also played for the U.S. men's national team. And a familiar name talking football with us, Terrell Buckley, cornerback who played 14 seasons for the Packers, Dolphins, Broncos, Patriots, Jets, and the Giants. He played his college ball at Florida State and was selected by the Packers in the first round. At Florida State, he was an All-American and the Jim Thorpe Award winner. And he also played baseball and ran track when he was in college. I'm Ron Barr. Thanks for being a part of America's Sports Talk Show.

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2: Breaking news this hour from Town Hall, I'm Ken Norman in Washington. President Trump visits deeper in Nebraska. Another rally ahead of the November elections.
3: But with your support, just 29 days from now, Nebraska is going to defeat the radical left Democrats once again. And on November 3rd, we're going to send Pete Ricketts back to the United States Senate.
2: President Trump speaking to supporters in Grand Island, Nebraska. He warned against giving Democrats control, calling the midterms, less than 30 days away, among the most important elections ever. President Trump says his super PAC will start paying for pro-Trump TV ads instead of the government. He's been criticized for the government-funded ads that have been running in the lead-up to the midterms. But on Truth Social Monday night, Mr. Trump dismissed the criticism, saying they were a positive promotion for the great USA and a rather standard thing to do. Conservatives say President Trump was right, and the media are doing an about-face on the Strait of Hormuz.
4: They argue that media outlets initially portrayed Iran as gaining control over the Strait of Hormuz during the ongoing war, criticizing President Trump's strategy, but recent reports show oil exports from the Persian Gulf have rebounded to pre-war levels, while Iran's exports have plummeted to zero due to U.S. blockades. This shift validates the commander-in-chief's approach, crippling Iran's economy and leverage, prompting a quiet media reversal without direct credit to the president. Ron Taylor reporting.
2: President Trump says the U.S. is ready to help Russia after a worker and an anti-plague institute died. Russian officials first cited a possible plague infection, then said she died from pneumonia. Reports of nearly 200 people being quarantined. Townhall.com.
5: Millions will vote soon, but do they really know the issues? Now, Rob Schmidt is on Newsmax tonight talking about the war for America's future. Rob Schmidt reveals that many Americans are embracing socialism, especially young people. 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So watch Newsmax on cable tonight. 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
6: Gas prices are topping $4 a gallon. That's sending more Americans toward hybrid cars.
7: Hyundai's hybrid sales jumped 39% in the third quarter, while Kia's surged 152%, with Toyota and Honda also reporting strong gains. The shift comes as electric vehicle sales decline, and Detroit automakers offer far fewer hybrid options than their Asian competitors. Hyundai and Kia nearly overtook Ford in U.S. sales last quarter, as Asian automakers captured more than half of the new car market.
6: For Kuiper reporting, more than 122,000 cases of Gatorade have been recalled over undeclared food dyes, according to the FDA. The recalled Gatorade Lemon Lime, Gatorade Lemon Lime Zero, Orange, and Gatorade Orange Zero distributed in 37 states. A booming session on Wall Street today at the closing bell. The Dow was up 91 points, and NASDAQ gained 286. For the Wall Street Business Report, I'm Bob Agnew.
2: And this is townhall.com. The Fly Dubai co-pilot accused of stabbing his captain was reportedly planning to crash the passenger jet at Tel Aviv's main airport. Reports say the co-pilot told UAE investigators that after he subdued the pilot, he intended to hit the airport. UAE authorities say the co-pilot acted alone when he attacked the captain with a crash axe in an attempted terrorist attack aboard the Israeli-bound plane. Fall, allergies, cold season, they're upon us. Health experts say it could be hard to tell the difference. Dr. Sandra Hong, an allergist at Cleveland Clinic, says if you usually sneeze and have a runny nose and itchy eyes in the fall, it's probably allergies. Hong says a cold means symptoms usually last only about a week or two. More on these stories and details available at townhall.com.
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13: And wherever you might be across this great country of ours and around the world, I'm Ron Barr. Good to have you back here on America's Sports Talk Show. Hope you had a good weekend. Going to be a very busy sports weekend with the baseball playoffs continuing. Of course, we have Thursday night football in the NFL. The WNBA playoffs are underway as well. Training camps for the NBA are underway as well. By the way, we posted a brand new fan poll question. I'm sure you're aware of this, and that is that CBS made a decision to let Tony Romo go over the problems he had this summer. So we're asking you, did CBS Sports make the right decision in letting Tony Romo go? So check it out. It's on the homepage at sportsbyline.com. And so we want to see how you fans feel about this. That story, really not a big surprise, but it is official. CBS Sports announced they're mutually parting ways with NFL analyst Tony Romo. CBS Sports announced that J.J. Watt will continue to partner with Jim Nance and Tracy Wolfson on our lead NFL announced team for the rest of the season. All other teams remain the same. Romo, a four-time Pro Bowl quarterback with the Cowboys, was arrested, as you know, in a traffic stop in Milwaukee in July, and he was charged with operating while intoxicated. He pleaded no contest. The network placed Romo on leave on July 31st before a mutual parting of the ways. Romo began at CBS Sports in 2017 and had been partnered with Nance throughout his time with the network. He came to the network after a 13-year career as a quarterback for the Dallas Cowboys, including four Pro Bowl seasons. And Romo now says he plans to take a break from work while evaluating his next career move. We're going to kick things off with Seth Wickerstam. He's a senior writer at ESPN, where he has worked since graduating from the Missouri School of Journalism. He has been a finalist for the National Magazine Award, and Seth has written a very insightful and interesting book. It's Better to Be Feared, The New England Patriots Dynasty and the Pursuit of Greatness. And then right after that, Bruce Colley is going to be joining us, one of the premier offensive linemen in college football at the University of Texas Arlington, went on to the 49ers and won a couple Super Bowl championships with them. We're ready to go. Good to have you with us as we continue across the country and around the world on Sports Byline. 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
19: Seth Wickersham joins us on Sports Byline. He's a senior writer at ESPN, where he has worked since graduating from the Missouri School of Journalism, and he has been a finalist for the National Magazine Award. Seth has written a very insightful and interesting book. I think you should check it out. It's called It's Better to Be Feared, The New England Patriots Dynasty in the Pursuit of Greatness. First of all, Seth, the title, It's Better to Be Feared. What's the message with that title?
20: You know, I think that it sort of just fits with the Patriots, because obviously, it's, you know, people say, oh, it's better to be feared than loved or whatever. And I think that, you know, especially after Spygate hit and, you know, you kind of saw the inner asshole a little bit of the New England Patriots and Bill Belichick and Tom Brady, I think that that's what they were going for. They would rather be feared and respected than loved. And so that was, you know, that's kind of how I came up with the title.
19: Bill Simmons of The Ringer says of the book, Seth Wickersham has managed to do the impossible. He has pulled off the definitive document of the Belichick-Brady dynasty. How difficult was it to write this book, given the protective nature of those that you were trying to write about?
20: I guess it was hard in some ways, but also not in other ways. One of my very first assignments, when I was hired at ESPN Magazine, it was in November of 2001, and I was sent to Foxborough, Massachusetts, to do a story on, you know, this backup who was starting in place of Drew Bledsoe and doing a pretty good job. And I'll never forget that Tom Brady and I met at the old stadium, and I mean, the old Foxborough Stadium is like a high school field, and he was wearing like a gray sweatsuit, and he was carrying a backpack, and it was full of beer because he had lost a bet with the Michigan State game. And you know, he said something really interesting at that time, but at the time I didn't really get it. He said, you know, football's always come really easy to me, and he said it very matter-of-factly. And at the time, of course, I was like, well, who says that? You know, whatever. And, you know, those are those little moments that, in retrospect, are lore, you know? And I thought that, you know, given that I had, you know, gotten to know him during those years and you know, spent a lot of time with him and got to see his acclimation to fame up close, and also, you know, been to his house, been to his Super Bowl part, his private Super Bowl parties. And then with some of the late night conversations that I had with Belichick over the years where, you know, he was relaxed and expansive, I felt like I was walking into this project with a base of reporting and knowledge that would help. And then the rest of it was just kind of old-fashioned reporting where you just, you know, you try to learn as much as you possibly can from talking to as many key people as possible.
19: What is the definition of dynasty in the NFL today, do you think, Seth?
20: Yeah, that's a great question. But whatever it is, New England redefined it, didn't they? You know, like, you know, the Denver Broncos, they won two Super Bowls, you know, in the late 90s in a row. I don't think we look at them like a dynasty. I guess, you know, you have to think that, you know, three Super Bowls is the minimum. So then you have the New England Patriots where they won six. So they were like, you know, they almost had two dynasties within their dynasty. And then you have Tom Brady, who's got seven Super Bowl rings. He's basically a dynasty himself.
19: Tell me a little bit about each of the personalities. Bob Kraft, first of all, the owner of the team. Describe him to us.
20: Well, I think that Kraft, the most interesting thing about him, I think, is that even though he, you know, can be, he wants credit, and even though he can be ruthless and he can be friendly, I think that he kind of understood the big picture about what he had in a way that, that very few owners do. I think that, first of all, the big picture by trading a first

0: minds here. I got to leave these brilliant minds and go be with the biggest effing a-hole in my life, my head coach. Only he didn't use effing or he didn't use a-hole. But even if managing these guys was exhausting at times, you know, he by and large did it a masterful job of doing it.
1: And Bill Belichick, I mean, we all know what we've read in the media or heard on television and radio, but give me your insights on him.
0: Well, I think that one of the most interesting things about Bill Belichick and that I write about in the book is that he is someone who's obviously introverted and kind of socially awkward and even kind of nerdy, but he understands the psychological component of professional football in a way that I think is underappreciated. And very few head coaches have ever understood it. He knows how to crawl inside of the minds of the coaches and the quarterbacks that he's playing against and thinks that if he can put stress on them, that they'll kind of end up reverting to some essential version of themselves. And it's then that they're very predictable and that he's essentially trapped them. I'll give you a couple examples. Like, number one, at the beginning of the dynasty, you know, he knew that Peyton Manning, you know, the Patriots were having great success against Peyton Manning's Colts. And one of the reasons was because when they would play defense against Peyton Manning, they would give him the run up the middle. They would let him drive up and down the field if he called plays with Edger and James just running straight up the middle of the field. They dared him to run up the middle. And they did it knowing that someone is smart and as strategic as Peyton Manning would get bored calling inside runs. And eventually when he deviated from it, he would end up walking right into a trap. And another moment that I think is really important, especially as the dynasty unfolded, was the 2015 playoffs against the Baltimore Ravens. They're down 14 points to the Ravens in the third quarter. And you know, it looks like they're going to go 10 years without winning a Super Bowl. And Belichick had kind of foreseen this moment, and he unveils those funky formations, the Raven and the Baltimore formations. And he did it not only to give his team a start, a jump start, not only because he knew that it would be a tough look and that the Ravens wouldn't be able to match up against it, but he knew that John Harbaugh, the coach of the Ravens, you know, a great coach, but he has a great temper too, might go into a tailspin. And sure enough, as soon as they started doing those formations, Harbaugh ended up getting a 15-yard unsportsmanlike conduct penalty. And so Bill had kind of, like, rocked everybody and taken everybody off of their game and seized control of the game in a way that very few head coaches, I think, in NFL history could.
1: We have about 2 minutes before we have to break. I've known Tom Brady since his high school days here in the San Francisco Bay Area. And, of course, he went off to Michigan, and he was a middle to late-round pick for the National Football League and the New England Patriots. What about him? What was it that made him able to accomplish what he has accomplished today in the game?
0: Well, he just is so mentally tough, and he used to be a whiner, and he'd blame everybody and everything except for himself, and there was a pivotal moment in his life at Michigan where he was going to transfer to Cal, and the night after he told the head coach that he was going to transfer, he meets with his counselor Greg Hardin, and he's whining to Greg Hardin about how he can't get up on the depth chart, he's never going to see the field, and Greg Hardin starts laughing at him, and he's like, you want to leave? Go ahead. You haven't done bleep here anyway, and if you leave, no one's going to care. And that really kind of, you know, lit a fire in his internal competitiveness. He ends up going to Lloyd Carr, the head coach, the next morning and saying, you know, I'm going to stay at Michigan, I'm going to prove to you I'm the best quarterback on this team. I think it was like those are like really pivotal moments in his life, because he had transferred, you know, back to Cal Berkeley. You know, he'd probably be in business right now. He probably would have never become Tom Brady as we know him.
1: In about 1 minute, when you take a look at Tom Brady and you take a look at this story, how difficult was it for you to get what you needed to have as far as being a good writer and doing a book like this?
0: I mean, I felt like that, you know, I've done a lot of investigative stories over the years at ESPN, and, you know, one of the things you learn when you do investigative stories is that you have to really work hard to report, because you're just not going to get easy cooperation from a lot of the people sometimes. Sometimes they end up cooperating

0: when they kind of realize that it's in their best interest to. And so I was used to that, and I've written a lot about the Patriots over the years, like I said, and I felt like that, you know, it was terrain that, even though it's challenging, I felt like I could navigate it.
1: Seth Wickersham is with us, a fine writer at ESPN, and you need to check out this book. This is one of the best books I've ever taken a look at on the subject, certainly, that he's talking about, which is the New England Patriots. It's called It's Better to Be Feared, The New England Patriots Dynasty and the Pursuit of Greatness. And we'll get deeper into this book as we continue across the country and around the world. We've got you on America's sports talk show, Sports Byline.
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1: Seth Wickersham is with us here on Sports Byline. Again, he's a senior writer at ESPN, and he has written an outstanding book. It's called It's Better to Be Feared, The New England Patriots Dynasty and the Pursuit of Greatness. I draw a parallel between what you've written about in the organization, the Patriots organization, and the San Francisco 49ers, because in both cases you had a strong owner, Eddie DeBartolo with the 49ers, Bob Kraft with the Patriots, strong, very accomplished quarterback, Joe Montana, of course, Tom Brady, and then two outstanding coaches, Bill Walsh, and then, of course, Bill Belichick. Do you see similarities in this, and is that a reason for both of them being as successful as they've been organization-wise?
0: I definitely see similarities. I think that Belichick was kind of an extension of what Bill Walsh started, where he was a very unlikely football coach. I mean, these are those guys looked like your kind of archetype meathead. They were incredibly intelligent, and they were forward-thinking. And I once wrote a really long story about Bill Walsh's, you know, famous book, or at least famous in coaching circles, called Finding the Winning Edge, in which, you know, he poured all of his knowledge into a book that, you know, barely anybody read it, but football coaches just love it, and they look at it, you know, with a, in a type of reverence. And I think that Belichick studied Walsh not only schematically but philosophically, and he watched how he ran an organization and how all the pieces worked together. He watched how Bill Walsh always decided to move on from a player a year early than a year late, and obviously took that to the nth degree in New England. But I think that there's a lot of similarities between Belichick and Walsh. I will say I think there's some differences too, and I think that, you know, obviously Belichick has never gotten burned out like Walsh burned himself out. And, you know, for whatever reason, Belichick has the energy to be able to sustain this, like, spectacularly unhealthy profession for so long. So, you know, Bill's career has obviously lasted longer than Bill Walsh's did. But, you know, I think that, you know, Belichick's kind of a linear descendant of what a lot of things that Bill Walsh started.
1: I think a lot of people, including myself, are interested in how the New England Patriots went down the path that they did, where they were scrutinized, and, of course, there was a lot of reaction to what they did, and I'm talking about Spygate and Deflategate. Can you help me here?
0: Well, they broke the rules. That's the simple thing, and, you know, they were hit with historic penalties, and, you know, Spygate was a disaster in a lot of ways because, you know, you had Roger Goodell, who was a very green commissioner, trying to investigate, you know, 7 years of illegal videotaping practices. And, you know, he sent a team to Foxborough to watch the videotapes that the Patriots had illegally, you know, filmed, and went through some of the notes. And, you know, he ordered that the evidence be destroyed. And so they shredded the notes, and Jeff Pasch, the league's general counsel, stomped the tapes into pieces on the floor of a Gillette Stadium conference room. And after he did that, the entire league just lost their minds because they wondered what was on those tapes and were they cheated out of wins or even a Super Bowl. And it really hurt Roger Goodell's credibility because even though he gave New England a historic penalty, it looked like he was complicit in a cover-up of sorts. And then, you know, with Deflategate, obviously that – they were connected because Deflategate rolls around, and you look, the Patriots were deflating footballs. I don't think Tom Brady was telling them, hey, you got to deflate this football to 10.2 PSI or whatever, but the ball boys were doing it. And remember, they left the team shortly after Deflategate, never to be heard from again, and Belichick reorganized the equipment department to make sure that it was compliant. But you know, whatever Deflategate was, it was a parking ticket, and the league hit it with, you know, everything that they had, because owners and coaches and GMs around the NFL were furious, had not forgotten Spygate, and they felt like that Roger went easy on Belichick and the Patriots in Spygate, and as one owner told me, Deflategate was a makeup call.
1: Seth, one of the things I think most listeners and fans of the NFL don't understand about that is that Bill Belichick doesn't strike you as somebody immoral when it comes to the rules. I mean, he was a coach at Annapolis there with the midshipmen and then worked his way along. Why would he pick a route like that, which was illegal?
0: Well, I think that Bill Belichick, I mean, only he can answer that, but I think it's a combination of a couple things. Number one, over the course of his entire career, he probably saw a lot of people cheat and had his own kind of definition of what the guardrails were. I think he had seen a lot of great teams shamelessly break the rules over the years, and at the end of the day, he was like, you know, I'm going to videotape the signals, and it's in front of the entire stadium. And even though the league had warned them 3 times to stop doing it, he felt like he didn't care. I mean, you know, Eric Mangini, the coach of the Jets, who obviously learned a lot under Belichick, learned so much, knew that they were doing this, and he told the Patriots to stop doing it. And Belichick refused to do so. And it was almost like an ego thing, and Mangini was like, look, he's pissing in my face. And so Mangini just wanted the film, you know, the illegal filmers for New England off of the field. But the Jets management decided to turn them into the league, and then obviously an entire war started.
1: One of the things you write very clearly about is why Brady ultimately left New England. And I know not everybody knows what that answer is to that question. What did you write about?
0: Well, you know, why he left, in a lot of ways it goes back to the 2017 season and the fact that they had just won five Super Bowls together. And Brady wanted to do things other than just be an employee of the Patriots. He started really pushing his TB12 method business. And he started filming a Facebook documentary, and the Patriots didn't really even know that he was doing it. And then you have Belichick's side of things, where he banned Alex Guerrero, Tom Brady's business partner, from parts of the building. And he didn't want to trade Jimmy Garoppolo, and he ends up having to trade him right at the trade deadline. And so there was just some conflict. And then on top of it all, Brady wanted a contract that would take him until age 45. And the Patriots, not just Belichick, but Robert Kraft also, were just not willing to commit to doing that. So fast forward to August of 2019. And now the Patriots have six Super Bowls together. And Brady still wants a contract until he's age 45. And the Patriots still look at him more. They just want to be more conservative. And they look at him more like a year-to-year player. And he almost leaves training camp during this contract negotiation because he was so frustrated with how things are going. But he ends up signing a one-year deal with an out to be a free agent at the end of the year. And 48 hours after he signed that deal, he and Gisele Bündchen put their house on the market.
1: Well, that says an awful lot right there. I laughed when I read one of your quotes from your book. It was, Bill was an idiot savant, and that was from Kraft. He told that to a confidant. And when I think about the personalities and all the stuff that you've said about the Patriots story, I wonder why they were able to ultimately get what they all wanted, which was success. Because when you have the things that you said about Kraft saying about Belichick and Brady being how Brady is and everything, and I don't think anybody thought there was a deep love between Brady and Belichick, why did it ultimately work?
0: Well, they needed each other. You know, I think that they valued winning above everything, and they knew that to win football games, their best chance was with each other until they kind of decided that maybe it wasn't. And the Patriots opened the door for Tom Brady to walk through it, and he walked right through it.
1: Was there one particular story as you did this book, prepared for it and was writing it, that when you think back on it, makes you smile a little bit, something you either didn't know or you found very, very interesting?
0: I mean, there's a lot of them. I think there's some funny moments. You know, yeah, it's like this study about, you know, how greatness is achieved and what the cost of it are. But I think there's some funny moments in there. And, you know, one of them is like when the coaches played a prank on Belichick, and they laced an email of his so that when he opened it, it just started screaming porn from his computer. And he couldn't get it to shut off. And he was banging the keyboard and trying to get it to turn off, and it was just screaming porn. And everyone could hear it down the hallways, and the coaches were just doubled over laughing. And he finally gets under his desk and just unplugs the entire computer because he can't figure out a way to get it to shut off. And then, you know, you have Brady, you know, at one point he was walking through the facility. He walked into a coach's office. He has a Louis Vuitton bag with something furry in it. And the coach, Brad Seeley, was like, well, what is that? And he was like, well, this is Gisele's dog. He's like, what are you doing here with Gisele's dog? And he's like, well, it's my turn to watch the dog. He's like, can I leave the dog in your office? The coach is like, okay. And Brady was like, you know, please make sure that nobody finds out about this, okay? Because, like, the guys would just give me, like, you know, an endless hard time about it. Everybody knew about it within an hour.
1: Seth, I want to congratulate you on this book. As I said at the very beginning, it's well-researched, it's well-written, and I hope everybody will check it out because this book says an awful lot about a very successful organization, the New England Patriots. It's Better to Be Feared, the New England Patriots Dynasty, and the Pursuit of Greatness. You're welcome here anytime, Seth. Come back and join us again.
0: Thank you so much.
1: We've got you on America's sports talk show, Sports Byline.
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1: Bruce Colley joins us on Sports Byline. He was one of the premier offensive linemen in college at the University of Texas Arlington. His college career led him to be drafted in the fifth round by the 49ers, and he also later played for the Philadelphia Eagles. And he was an outstanding player and part of a dominating offensive line with the 49ers, winning Super Bowls 23 against the Bengals and Super Bowl 24 against the Broncos. First of all, who had the most influence on you growing up and playing football, Bruce?
10: Oh, my, it would have to be my father. He was an offensive tackle at the University of South Carolina Gamecocks back in the 50s. And he actually was a very good student, majored in chemistry, and went on to be an orthopedic surgeon for 40-plus years, Medical College of Georgia, and he was also in the Army. I was born in Nuremberg, Germany. On the Perth Army Hospital base. But football was always a big part of our lives growing up. And I was the baby of five. I had three brothers and one sister, and I was the baby. And so I was the largest. I took after my dad, plus. And he was just a great inspiration for me to just really pursue sports.
1: What was the best piece of sports advice did he ever give you?
10: To never, ever give up. You know, once you start something, you finish it. To work hard. And he had a saying, let the chips fall where they may. You know, if you've done your best, if you worked hard, and you haven't given up and you've applied yourself, then good things are going to happen. And that's the story of my my whole athletic career. And he was my number one fan. I actually took him to Hawaii with me after the Super Bowl 24 when Eddie flew the team to Kauai. And we were at the ring ceremony, I actually took the ring that I had sized in my father's ring size and put it on his hand, and he proudly wore it for the next 20 plus years. Number one, my father was the number one sports hero for me.
1: Bruce, let me ask you something. I certainly know, and you know, team rivalries in college football are pretty intense. Tell me about some of yours.
10: Well, you know, at UTA, we were in the Southland Conference. We were a small 1A school. It's kind of why I went there. Brand new stadium. Had a great coaching staff. It was just an opportunity for me. I had some other offers. I only actually played 1 year of high school football my senior year because my junior year separated my shoulder on the first pad practice of the season my junior year. So I went up to UTA, and they were, you know, it was just far enough away from where I grew up in San Antonio to where it wasn't like going back to high school. There were I got some offers from Texas State, which used to be called Southwest Texas University, and some other smaller schools around San Antonio. But I knew a bunch of my high school classmates were going there, and I didn't want to go back to high school. So I chose UTA, and Coach Lindholm was a crazy Vietnam veteran linebacker coach that actually recruited me down in San Antonio, and I just loved his. He was fearless and aggressive, and I loved Coach Noblet when I went up for my visit, and I was glad I stayed in Texas because my mom and dad could come to all the games they wanted to.
1: What was your reaction to being drafted by the 49ers?
10: Shock. I had done really well in the combine camp. We don't have records of it, but I did the bench press 32. I think I did like a 25-inch vertical. I ran a really good 40-yard dash time. I did a great shuttle run, and I actually realized that I was going to have an opportunity, and so five different football teams flew me around, and every one of them looked at my ankle, which had three screws in it, from college where I had gotten dislocation fracture, and they said he won't make it a year in pro football. Of course, I proved them wrong, but that made me available later rounds. I was actually first three rounds went, and I think it went off the air, and I was at my house, and I'd been told, hey, be ready. You know, you could get a call in the first or second round, and my agent, and they didn't call. And so I went out in the backyard, and I'll never forget my dad walking out, and he says, Bruce, you need to come take this phone call. I said, who is it? He goes, it's the 49ers. I said, come on, Dad, that's not funny, you know. So I walked in, and it was Bill Walsh, and they had chosen me in the fifth round. I was actually the third pick. Jerry Rice was first. There was a running back from Alabama that was third that ended up showing up to camp, not in the greatest mindset condition. And so Jerry and I were actually the only two guys. I think there were six total draft picks that were the only two guys who made the team. And every time I see Jerry, we still high-five each other and say 85's and still alive, because that was our
1: doing the broadcasting at Stanford in the first time he was down there. The one thing I recognized about him was he dictated the tempo. He didn't react to the other team's tempo, and that's why he was successful, not only at Stanford, but I think as he got into the national football, finally got a chance there. What were your first impressions of him, Bruce?
10: He made me a student of the game. There was everything had steps. Everything had timing. From Montana's feet to Jerry Rice and John Taylor and the other great Dwight Clark, the other great receivers, Freddie Solomon. I mean, everything was planned, and it was had a purpose. We had three-step, five-step, seven-step drops, play-action fakes. You sold the blocking scheme. To the point that against the 3-4 defense, when Randy Cross moved over to center and I went to right guard, on the fake, we would actually dive out onto the ground on our bellies so the linebackers would think we're run blocking. And if you stay within 2 yards, you're not a lineman downfield, and it would make the linebackers come up and put their hands down on your shoulders thinking, you know, what are you doing? And the ball would go right over their head as the slant tight end or slot back, everything.

0: every part of the play was scripted, and for before the games, Bill would, we'd have a team meeting at the hotel, and he would install the first 20 plays, and that was beautiful for a number of different reasons. You know, night four game, especially for younger guys, you're just sitting there going, okay, what's it going to be? What's it going to be? And if the coach has scripted the first 20 plays, he's given you something to look at. He's given you something to settle your mind, settle your spirit. And it's also a great way. I don't think we ever ran the first 20 plays, but it was something that it was like a dad, you know, calming down his children for the thing that they were getting ready to go have to do. And he cared. He had his quirky side. Training camps, he would I know before we got there at one party, he dressed up in a disguise, and some of the guys didn't know who he was. And then I know we had a fishing tournament up at Rockland in a tank that was used for air conditioning system cooling. I mean, he just he was a great man. I miss him.
1: Yeah, I know what you mean. What was it about that Niners offensive line, Randy Cross, Keith Farnhorst, and others, that was so good about you all? Because I know groupings, wide receivers or linebackers and everything, but when I was around the 49ers and saw you guys, there was something I couldn't put my finger on. I've always wanted to be able to talk to you about what that was the cohesiveness on that offensive line that went on to win 5 Super Bowls.
0: We were from all different walks of life. We were all different colors. We were all different, cultures. But you worked hard, and you got the confidence of each other because they saw your effort not only on the field but in the weight room and in the film room, how you prepared yourself, and we looked after each other. I know that Bob started like subbing in different people, and like me and Bubba and Steve Wallace and Terry Tausch, and especially in that 89 season when we beat the Broncos so bad, that's one of the best seasons we've ever had, and that was Bob McKittrick's doing, I think. Of course, Bill and Bob McKittrick, and I mean George Seifert on the 89, but Bill did it on the 88 season. The interchangeableness of offensive linemen to be able to go in and pick up if somebody was injured or there was a problem. But it just, we were like a family, and we always had each other's back, and everybody worked hard, and that was really what it was all about. And what? Guys came and went, but it was something that we, tried to lift each other up.
1: One of the things that I knew about Bill, and I saw it certainly at Stanford and knew it was happening also with the 49ers, he always knew how to push the right emotional button on his team, how to challenge him. I've often said about him, he was a great manipulator, and I don't mean that in a bad way. I mean it in a positive way. How did he do that?
0: He knew how to stir the pot. I mean, he loved a California wine. He was a wine connoisseur. And I guess some of the Raiders, I mean, they started calling us like wine sippers or whatever. Like we weren't mean and tough. And the worst thing you could do is come up with something on the radio or in an interview the week before the game, and Bill would hear it and he would see it and he would bring it into the locker room and he would say, "This is what they're saying." And he would stir the pot, and we would get so pissed that we just wanted to, go out there and kill. But he had a way of explaining things, I remember one time, we didn't do a whole lot of pulling around like we at the 49ers. We ran the Green Bay sweep, it's different names for it, but the lead guard kicks out the cornerback and the backside guard comes around for the linebacker, and then you got the fullback, and then Roger Craig takes the ball and he stretches it. Bill would explain it in a way that, you think the shortest distance between two points is a straight line. I mean, that's geometry. But he said, that's not what I want you to do. I want you to belly away from the line of scrimmage, because you have to understand that cornerback's job is to not get hooked. And so, and he would get the running back, like Roger Craig or Waters or whoever was back there, running that play to get on your outside hip. And Bill had a way of describing the steps. He would literally take you and walk you out there, and he said, okay, this is what this is causing this cornerback to do. He's got to make a decision. Is he going to let get hooked, or is he going to stretch it out? Well, what he's doing is he's stretching it out. Now the linebacker on the inside's got more room to have to be responsible for, and that backside guard, he's not noticing. He's coming around. The whole play was designed to stretch and then go up the field, and he just had a great way of describing it to you and then walking you through it and walkthroughs every morning. But then he would stir that pot with what the defense was talking about or what they thought about us as offensive linemen. And we were ready to kill once the game came around.
1: We only have 30 seconds left. Is there a particular moment in your college and NFL career that's kind of emblazoned in your mind, Bruce?
0: I think, you know, both Super Bowls were just fantastic. I mean, that's the top of the heap. I mean, you know, there's so many people that don't get to experience that. The one in Miami with that last drive, it's just something that the joy that we got, because it was a game all four quarters. You had that one running back that went out for whatever drug problems, and then Icky Woods and doing the Icky Shuffle, and it was that's a great memory. And then of course the one the year after, you know, I got to start in that one, and just to see that stadium go crazy, and 55-10 still holds the record for highest scoring blowout. I mean, those are memories. Those are beautiful things that I'll have for the rest of my life, and my children, you know, they weren't around for that. You know, I was single, but they watched the highlight films, and they still smile about it. And I think those two games.
1: Well, congratulations. Outstanding career. I always enjoyed watching you, not only in college, but also in the NFL with the 49ers. Bruce, you're welcome here anytime. Congratulations on being inducted
0: Thank
1: into the
0: so
1: College
0: much.
1: Football Hall of Fame. Take care, my friend. Again, Bruce Colley with us,
0: Thank
1: offensive lineman, part of two Super Bowl winning teams, number 23 and number 24. We continue.
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0: That's going to wrap up this first hour of Sports Byline. Bruce Colley was with us. Bruce was one of the premier offensive linemen in college football at the University of Texas Arlington. His college career led him to be drafted in the fifth round by the 49ers, and also he played for the Eagles. He was an outstanding offensive lineman and part of a dominating offensive line with the 49ers, winning Super Bowls 23 against the Bengals and also Super Bowl 24 against the Broncos. But we kick things off talking to an outstanding writer, Seth Wickersham. He's a senior writer at ESPN, where he has worked since graduating from the Missouri School of Journalism. He has written a very insightful and interesting book. It's called It's Better to Be Feared, The New England Patriots Dynasty and the Pursuit of Greatness. But stick around. We're coming right back with more of You in Sports Byline.
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2: Breaking news this hour from Town Hall. I'm Ken Norman in Washington. President Trump visits Deep Red, Nebraska for another rally ahead of the November elections.
3: But with your support, just 29 days from now, Nebraska is going to defeat the radical left Democrats once again. And on November 3rd, we're going to send Pete Ricketts back to the United States Senate.
2: President Trump speaking to supporters in Grand Island, Nebraska. He warned against giving Democrats control, calling the midterms, less than 30 days away, among the most important elections ever. President Trump says his super PAC will start paying for pro-Trump TV ads instead of the government. He's been criticized for the government-funded ads that have been running in the lead-up to the midterms. But on Truth Social Monday night, Mr. Trump dismissed the criticism, saying they were a positive promotion for the great USA and a rather standard thing to do. Conservatives say President Trump was right, and the media are doing an about-face on the Strait of Hormuz.
4: They argue that media outlets initially portrayed Iran as gaining control over the Strait of Hormuz during the ongoing war, criticizing President Trump's strategy, but recent reports show oil exports from the Persian Gulf have rebounded to pre-war levels, while Iran's exports have plummeted to zero due to U.S. blockades. This shift validates the commander-in-chief's approach, crippling Iran's economy and leverage, prompting a quiet media reversal without direct credit to the president. Ron Taylor reporting.
2: President Trump says the U.S. is ready to help Russia after a worker and an anti-plague institute died. Russian officials first cited a possible plague infection, then said she died from pneumonia. Reports of nearly 200 people being quarantined. Townhall.com.
5: Millions will vote soon, but do they really know the issues? Now, Rob Schmidt is on Newsmax tonight talking about the war for America's future. Rob Schmidt reveals that many Americans are embracing socialism, especially young people. Rob exposes the hidden dangers of socialism and its war on our freedom. 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A secure border, biggest tax cuts in history, inflation under control, lowest drug prices, largest crime drop ever, and so much more. Rob has the whole story on Trump and the media. So watch Newsmax on cable tonight. 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
6: Gas prices are topping $4 a gallon. That's sending more Americans toward hybrid cars.
7: Hyundai's hybrid sales jumped 39% in the third quarter, while Kia's surged 152%, with Toyota and Honda also reporting strong gains. The shift comes as electric vehicle sales decline, and Detroit automakers offer far fewer hybrid options than their Asian competitors. Hyundai and Kia nearly overtook Ford in U.S. sales last quarter, as Asian automakers captured more than half of the new car market.
6: That's Jennifer for Kuiper reporting. More than 122,000 cases of Gatorade have been recalled over undeclared food dyes, according to the FDA. The recalled Gatorade Lemon Lime, Gatorade Lemon Lime Zero Orange, and Gatorade Orange Zero distributed in 37 states. A booming session on Wall Street today at the closing bell. The Dow was up 91 points, and NASDAQ gained 286. For the Wall Street Business Report, I'm Bob Agnew.
2: And this is townhall.com. The Fly Dubai co-pilot accused of stabbing his captain was reportedly planning to crash the passenger jet at Tel Aviv's main airport. Reports say the co-pilot told UAE investigators that after he subdued the pilot, he intended to hit the airport. UAE authorities say the co-pilot acted alone when he attacked the captain with a crash axe in an attempted terrorist attack aboard the Israeli-bound plane. Fall allergies, cold season, they're upon us. Health experts say it could be hard to tell the difference. Dr. Sandra Hong, an allergist at Cleveland Clinic, says if you usually sneeze and have a runny nose and itchy eyes in the fall, it's probably allergies. Hong says a cold means symptoms usually last only about a week or two. More on these stories and details available at townhall.com.
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8: Music has always been a huge part of our lives. It's something we started pursuing as kids and never gave up on. 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Music has allowed us to travel around the world and share some very unique experiences. So don't let anyone tell you your dreams aren't possible, because you know what? They are. This message is brought to you by the U.S. Air Force.
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16: And wherever you might be around the country and around the world, I'm Ron Barr. We've got you on America's sports talk show, Sports Byline. 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And let me tell you why. 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One is a listen live button, and the other is a podcast button, which allows us to podcast not only Sports Byline, send it to you as a podcast to any of the items you'd like to have it sent to, your iPod or your computer or anything else. So, again, not only Sports Byline, but some of the other great shows we have, like the Speed Freaks. If you're into auto racing, if you're a professional wrestling fan, we've got Dave Meltzer and Wrestling Observer Live that can be sent to you each week. If you're into video games, we've got that show. And, of course, Ultimate Fighting, No Holds Barred show, that comes your way each week. And if you're into golf, we've got Tee to Green and a host of other shows. So, again, go to the website at sportsbyline.com and check it all out. Phil Garner is standing by to join us in just a moment, the former Major League player and manager. He played for the A's, Pittsburgh, also Houston, L.A., the Dodgers, in other words, and San Francisco Giants. And later, he became the manager for the Brewers, the Tigers, and the Astros, and he led the Astros to their only World Series appearance back in 2005 when they were swept away in 4 games by the Chicago White Sox. But he did play in the 79 World Series when he was a member of the Pittsburgh Pirates. And, of course, that was when they were called We Were Family, and they won the championship. And then right after that, Butch Hobson's going to join us. He is the former Boston Red Sox manager and third baseman for the Red Sox. And now he is coaching in the minor leagues. He had an 8-year major league playing career as a third baseman, mostly with the Red Sox. And he managed the Red Sox between 1992 and 1994. And I don't know whether he was ready for that job or not. So one of the things I want to talk to him about is how prepared he was to become a Major League Baseball manager. So good to have you with us. We're cranking it up next with Phil Garner on Sports Byline.
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16: Phil Garner joins us on Sports Byline, the former Major League player and also manager, managed the Brewers, the Tigers, and the Astros, and of course he led the Astros to their only World Series appearance in 2005, then after playing in the 1979 World Series for the Pittsburgh Pirates. Is there a lack of cynicism among young players today, even given what everything that's gone on with baseball?
21: I found these kids down here, they're still living their dream. And these kids are all clean as a whistle. They're going to school. They're trying to get their education. They're finishing off the education. And if some of them get a chance to go further, I mean, that'd be great. But they're also planning in the eventuality that baseball no longer is an option for them, and they're going to need to go out in the workforce. So they want to be prepared for that. And these are I think they're disappointed at what's going on at the pro level, but at the same time they're eager to, in this community down here especially. I know they've been they've worked with high school kids. They're working with Little League kids, and so they've been great for the community down here too. So I think that I sense that there's some disappointment, but by the same token, they realize that it's probably going to get fixed and baseball will be better for it.
16: How much of a role model do you think professional baseball players, professional athletes are today when it comes to the young player?
21: Well, when it comes to baseball players, yes, they look to the professional players. If you're a high school baseball player, Little League player, I spoke to the Little League group tonight. I looked at a Little League group yesterday, and they were probably on one of the Little League teams tonight. There were 10 kids out there, and 7 of them had on Astro jerseys and hats. And so, yeah, they were, they're watching these kids on TV. They're listening to them talk. They hear their parents talking about them. And so I don't know if they're trying to emulate their lifestyle as much as it is you'll see a reflection in the batting stances. I remember when Jeff Bagwell was a prominent player down here. You go drive by the high schools, you see a bunch of kids trying to stand like Jeff Bagwell. It's impossible for anybody to hit like that except Jeff Bagwell, but everybody wanted to hit like him because he was such a superstar. So I think there's an influence, and a great deal of it is a positive influence that the professional player has on the younger kids.
16: Bill, one of the things I wanted to do in having you on was I was reading an interview that you had with Murray Chase back on March 23rd in 2005. I found it incredibly insightful and very, very honest. Matter of fact, probably the most honest interview and comments from anybody I've ever read that was in sports. One of your quotes was, "A player should be called a cheater. He should be called on the carpet for unfair play." And you were talking about this was back in 2005. Performance-enhancing drugs. Over that period of time from 2005 when you gave this interview to now, and you have a chance to look back on the landscape of everything that's happened, what is your view overall of what baseball's gone through?
21: Well, I'm saddened to the extent that I think we've had some players use steroids or HGH. I realize that HGH is part of the spectrum of drugs that are called, that are illegal and we shouldn't be using. By the way, any drug you use in this country that's a prescription drug that you're using for something other than what it should be prescribed for, it's an illegal use. And so even though we've had some use of illegal substances in baseball, I think we're getting cleaned up. And I think that it was probably more prevalent than I was willing to, or that I understood, and I think it's finally come out, and we see that. But, for instance, ACH, what I've read and what I've heard a few comments, that appears in itself not to be, most players will say they got nothing from it. If you stack it with steroids, that seems to be where the advantages for ACH came from. So I guess that I would I'll stand by those comments. I'll say that I may need to qualify some of them because I do have a little more knowledge, I guess, now. But I also think that players should be held culpable, and I've said that all along, that the first rule here is that players made some very bad, stupid, ignorant choices, and in some cases downright greedy choices, because some of them maybe did steroids or HGH to try to get big contracts or to stay in the big leagues or produce at the big league level, and that's a very bad, dumb, stupid, ill-informed choice. Produce at the big league level, and that's a very

0: I stand by those statements.
1: You know, I agree with you about steroids. I mean, it certainly does have a positive effect when you're dealing with injuries. What I think most people, and I hear it on this program, that most people don't understand is that if you're going to get it through a legal source. In other words, if a doctor thinks that steroids is going to be able to help you to overcome an injury, then go ahead and do it that way. And matter of fact, in this interview, you even talked about the fact that back in 1988, you considered using steroids because you were recuperating from a back surgery.
0: Well, and I was at the tail end of my career, Ron. And I had heard that, you know, I had seen steroids in football. I saw it when I was in college. The interesting thing about it, when I came through college in my first years in baseball, or the majority of my years as a player in pro baseball, baseball players didn't want to do steroids because we didn't want to get big and strong. You wanted to stay wiry and maintain your flexibility. You don't want to get muscle bound, as we said. And so towards the end, I'm drawing a blank on it. Do you remember the Nebraska linebacker that went to Seattle? Do you remember?
1: You're talking about Brian Bosworth, who came out of the University of Oklahoma.
0: Yeah, Brian Bosworth was a guy that I read an article about that had a pretty serious injury. And I could be remembering the article wrong, but I think I'm remembering that he said he did steroids to come back from the injury.
1: Right.
0: And so that's, I think if I recall, it was a bad shoulder injury.
1: Right.
0: So that was what I considered it. So I did some research on it, Ron. I did a considerable amount of research. I read a lot, talked to people. And in the end, it was Dr. Tom Antos, who was head of internal medicine at Mercy Hospital in Pittsburgh and who happened to be a neighbor of mine, that convinced me. He gave me a bunch of information to read, but he convinced me that you don't want to do it. He said, look, we use steroids for people whose lifespan is probably 2 years or less, and we use it for them to have a better quality of life until we know they're going to die in a short time. And so he says, you don't know what's going to happen to your liver. You don't know what happened to your heart, your circulatory system, and it's just not a good option. And that was what convinced me that I didn't want to do it. But I considered it to come back not as a tool to perform better, but as a tool that in the off season to be able to come back quickly from the injury. But what I have since learned, it's not a good idea, Ron. I mean, anybody that that's studied enough should know it's not a good idea. It's not an option. You shouldn't do it.
1: Yeah, your quote was, I did a lot of research thinking I would do steroids to get back quick and get back for another year. I realized I could have gotten perhaps some doctors who would have done that, but I decided I didn't want to accept the health risk. And that was your quote. In about 30 seconds, how serious did you consider it? I mean, what was the deciding factor in about 30 seconds, Phil?
0: Well, it was the health risk. I have a lovely wife. I had three great children, and when you say that, look, you may need to you don't know what happened to your liver. You may need a heart transplant by the time you're 45 years old if you survive a heart attack. So clearly, I decided I wasn't going to do that.
1: Do you miss managing the game, Phil?
0: No, I haven't. I love the competition, but Ron, you and I have talked over the years. You know I have a bunch of interests, and I've got several business interest things going on in Houston. I'm having fun doing it, and I haven't missed it. I followed the Astros, but I haven't missed it. I use my competitive spirit in these other ventures.
1: Phil Garner has joined us here on Sports Byline, a very insightful, very candid, and very interesting conversation with the former Major League player and manager. Again, he led the Astros to their only World Series appearance back in 2005, but he also found himself in the World Series with the Pittsburgh Pirates back in 1979. We continue across the country and around the world. We've got you on America's sports talk show, Sports Byline.
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3: 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Here's Ron Barr.
4: Bill Garner has joined us on Sports Byline. We have been talking about HGH and also steroid use, and I've been referring to an interview that he did with Murray Chase back in 2005. And the other thing I found interesting about it was your position on the use of amphetamines, because you were very critical about Major League Baseball not taking a look into that, because long before steroids became illegal in baseball, you said that you had, you know, about considered using them and everything. You also talked about amphetamines, saying amphetamines are the silent destroyer of your life. You think when you take them that you think better, but you don't. You think you play better, but you don't. You think you're faster and quicker, but you're not. It will make you more alert if you're sleepy, but you're cheating. That was a very, very strong statement by you, Phil.
5: Well, and I was guilty of using some amphetamines at a couple of points in my career, and I think when I look back on it, I stopped using them because I also was educated. We had some doctors that came around to us in spring training that talked to us about that, but again, I say. I guess part of the issues I say, we as players are culpable, Ron, for doing that. I don't like anybody telling me what to do and what to wear when I get up in the morning, or what I can eat or what I can't eat or whatever. And so I think what happened to us as players, we had some nice freedoms and we abused them. And I was one that did. I used some amphetamines and they do. They help you stay alert for a while. But what you begin to realize is it disrupts your sleep patterns. And very quickly, if you try to use them on a daily basis, you're finding out that you're not improving. You're actually going on a downward spiral. And so you have to learn to stop it. You have to realize through the education process and paying attention to what you're going on, you stop it. Now, when I talk about amphetamine use, I'm talking about dextrogreen dexamil, and I'm talking about 5 milligrams. Now, let me give you an example of in those days, doctors would prescribe one pill each prior to a meal three times a day. Well, the only amphetamine I ever took for a game was 1 5-milligram dexedrine or dexamil. And so it wasn't like I took 15 milligrams or whatever. And I know a few ball players probably did some of the same things like that. So it wasn't out of the ordinary. If you went to a doctor and said, I want to lose some pounds, they prescribed three of them for you for a day for a while. So, but the fact of the matter is, you quickly learn that it's a there's diminishing returns to that sort of stuff.
4: It's also very interesting, and you talked about it, which I thought was a very educated comment. And I don't think most players realize, you said it strings you out, makes you tired, you can't rest properly at night, and when you're doing amphetamines, you drink more alcohol than you normally do. If what you normally do is two beers, now you're probably a four or five a day beer guy, and the next day you feel worse when you wake up. And do most ball players not realize that, or do they just kind of slough it off?
5: Well, I think let me qualify all this, because Ron,
4: sure,
5: before somebody calls in and says, "Well, we got 95% of the players doing amphetamines, drinking a pile of beer and whiskey." There's a whole lot of players that never did amphetamines and never drank beer or anything else. But what I was saying is, my short-lived experience with it, what I found, I was basically a two-beer guy. I couldn't drink a whole lot more than that. I didn't feel comfortable doing it. But what I realized was, is I could now drink four or five beers and did not feel loopy. Any other given night, I could never get to four beers. I just couldn't handle it. But when you're taking an amphetamine, you can handle the alcohol better. And so now you wake up the next day feeling groggy and bad because you can't do it. So then you have a tendency to want to do it again. And so I'm saying that I never had a problem with it, but I could see that was the issue. And through the education process and kind of realizing, hey, this is not something you want to mess with, I didn't go down that road.
4: Let me switch gears on you, talk a little bit about managing. I know that most managers being fired. How does one deal with that emotionally, Phil? How did that one put that behind them and not think about that and only think about the present?
5: Well, the first thing you have to try to do when you go into the coaching ranks, I think you try to never try to take anything personally. I do believe now that I've been – when I first started managing, I always thought that managers should manage a long time, that most of the time it was not a question of the managers being wrong. I think it was maybe you didn't have the best players and all that. But I do think now that – there are times when managerial changes are probably warranted, not necessarily because anybody's at fault, but just because it just gets stale sometimes. So I think that you just have to accept the fact that in our game of baseball, the way it has become is that owners feel like they're spending they have a great deal of money at risk, and for them, the way to sometimes makes a team better is to change the manager. I don't agree with that philosophy as a general rule necessarily, but I do know that that's what happens, so you accept it and you go on. You don't take that personally.
4: But when it comes to changing the philosophy, and in doing so you change the manager comes in with a different philosophy, and therefore you have to have the players to fit the philosophy of the new manager. Aren't you just kind of overhauling the whole organization, which is going to take a couple of years, and in this day and age, Phil, of what have you done for me lately?
5: Yeah, that's right. That's where the fallacy comes in, Ron. I liken it to this, and I heard Teddy Francona say this one time. It's not my line. I wish it was. But he said, you know, making changes sometimes is tantamount to rotating ball tires. But what I think happens in some situations, an owner will make changes in his manager, and in the next year, he's going to do some things that he would have never done with his previous manager, and usually it's spend more money. And the reason he does that is because he doesn't want to look bad.
4: Right.
5: Because imagine an owner that changes manager, fires his manager, and then cuts his payroll 25% the next year. Well, now the team, instead of winning 80 ball games, wins 50. Who looks bad in that deal? You know, and so – I don't think you'll rarely, if ever, see a manager or an owner fire a manager and then cut his payroll the next year. Usually he'll expand it because he wants it to look like his move made it right. And that's probably a good thing for a community.
4: Yeah, I have a friend of mine that was an NFL head coach who went 13-3 last year, and not last year, but two seasons ago, And this year he is out of a job, went to the playoffs. And I asked him, I said, where does any of this make any sense? And I said, the one thing I always hear from people who are either general managers or people that own teams is that the thing that's most important for our team is continuity. Are they just being hypocritical in making that statement? Does it just sound good to them, so therefore they make that type of statement, Phil?
5: I think that I fall short of, I guess hypocritical might be a word that it might fit. I kind of fall short. I think they honestly lose sight of that. Continuity is so good. If you have a good organization, I mean, let me put it to you this way. You've had a heart attack, and you've got your heart surgeon in there doing it. Do you want to change your heart surgeon, your anesthesiologist in the middle of the operation? I don't think so. And sometimes I think it might be warranted, but if you're on a respirator, you want some continuity in that operating room. You want some guys, you know, that know what they're doing and know your history a little bit and have worked on you. Now, I understand that sometimes it goes haywire and the system's not making improvements, and you do need to make some changes, and you need to go another direction. But many times, sometimes they throw the baby out with the bathwater, and instead there's some mighty good people around that get caught up in that washout.
4: How does a team go from maybe being a contender or even going to the World Series, any team, and then all of a sudden they play so badly that they get their manager fired in a short period of time? I can't understand that. Now, I understand the factors such as injuries, things that you can't, do anything about. I understand that, Phil. But a lot of the times I'll watch a team that was so good one year, the next year with even the same players, and I don't see the same fire, intensity, or commitment to detail that I saw the previous year.
5: I actually think that it all stems, for me, I mean, I'll give you my basic philosophy. It all stems from pitching. Think of the number of years the Houston Astros had this great offensive ball club and they couldn't get out of the first rounds of the playoffs. When we get Clemens and Pettit and we have the best bullpen in the National League, we end up going to the next round of the playoffs, and then in 2004 and then 2005 we go to the World Series. And the reason was pitching. Pitching, pitching, pitching. Chuck Tanner gave me the best advice ever. He said, listen, before you start spring training, get all the good pitching you can. During spring training, when you see how much good pitching you have, go out and get you some more good pitching. And when the season starts, go out and get you another good starter on your ball club or another good bullpen guy. And that's the best advice anybody ever gave me. So now that's the rule of thumb. That's the basis. That's always gonna get you there. Now, what happens, I think, in these days, in modern days, you play a 162-game schedule. That's a grind. Now you go into the first round of playoffs. That's a grind. You got another week to get to the second level, the NLCS, to get in the – now you got 3 weeks, and now you're in the World Series, and it's another grind. Not only that, every game you're playing is it's the end of the world. Your body simply gets beat up. Take a look at what happened with the Astros in 06 and look at what happened to the White Sox in 06. Both of us had the best pitching on the planet in 05, and I think the guys just they're not able to recover the next year. It's I think because they go longer than they've ever pitched in their career, and every game from usually the All-Star break on is the end of the world. So you're at your max performance level for about 5 months. And I think that just takes a toll on a player, and that's why you see teams not able to repeat so much anymore.
4: Phil, I want to thank you very much for joining us. You take care, and we'll stay in touch, okay?
5: Okay, Ron. 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
4: Butch Hobson joining us here on Sports Byline, the former Boston Red Sox third baseman and also manager of the team. Spent 8 years in the major leagues and now is working in the independent league as the manager of the Southern Maryland Blue Crabs. Butch, let me ask you first of all, there is a perception and there is a reality about playing this game and making it to the major leagues. I think that the fans have a perception of it, whereas the reality are those that play this game, those that manage this game. Tell me about the difference between that perception and reality.
10: Well, you know, we try to tell, you know, I work at, and before I come to spring training, I'm the hidden coach for the high school team, and I'm always telling, and I have a number of students, and I'm always trying to tell the parents that it's a very, very difficult sport to play. I mean, you know, Ted Williams said it best. He said the best athletes are baseball players because it takes quite an athlete to be able to hit that little round ball with that little round bat when it's traveling at you 90 miles per hour. It's a very difficult sport to play, mentally and physically. And, you know, the reality is that you can't, you know, to try to tell a parent, you know, your son just really probably needs to focus on another sport because baseball is not it for him. It's a tough thing, especially if the kid loves the game. But it's a sport that you got to work at. And, you know, I know when I was playing football at Alabama in spring training, I'd leave spring training, and, you know, 20 practices were full scrimmage. I'd go to the batting cage and hit with my football pants on and my football cleats on because I knew if I was ever going to have that opportunity, I was going to have to spend time at it. And the work part of it becomes something that I think the younger people don't really grasp, or the fan maybe doesn't grasp it. It takes an effort, and it takes something every day during the off season for you to do if you want to play at the level that a lot of us have been blessed to play at. You know, it's a mental game. You know, you tell a young person, you know, if you go to bat 10 at bats and you get 3 hits, you hit 300, and that's pretty good. But you fail 7 times, and I think a lot of times near young people have a hard time accepting that part of the failure, and they decide that they don't want to do it anymore. So it's a game, and it takes its toll, especially in the major leagues when you play 162 games, and, you know, we play 140 games here. And I think with 7 off days total during the course of the summer from from, you know, the end of April to the middle of September. It's a very grinding game, and it's a very mental game. And, you know, it's one of those things that you wake up in the morning, and, you know, I tell my wife all the time when I get to the ballpark, I say, sweetheart, when I get out of that car, it's baseball. You know, I'm leaving my phone on. If it's an emergency, you call. If it's not, then we'll talk after the game, because I got to stay focused on, number one, trying to get these players out of here, back to an organization. Number two, trying to prepare my team to win a championship, and then also be involved in the community to promote this team.
4: When you take a look at talent, those that make it to the major league level, those that desire to make it to the level, what is the discerning factor between those that succeed and those that fail?
10: Well, you know, as Sparky Anderson told me in 1993, we were sitting in the stands, and we had actually ended up having a better year than we had in 92. And he looked at me and he said, Hobson, I'm going to tell you something. You're only as good as them horses you put on the field. Talent level is one thing. Athletic ability is one thing. You do have those players that don't have a whole lot of both, but they have hearts. Their hearts are so big it's about to come out of their chest. They have the love of the game so much. So there's a lot of tangibles that you look at. And a lot of those tangibles, you know, maybe somebody doesn't have as much ability as somebody else, but he can do a lot of little things good for you. You know, when you're putting the game team together, you look for, you know, definitely talented players, athletic players, but you also look for those guys that, you know, if he's not in the lineup and you need him, he's going to be ready to go. So, you know, we try to put I try to put together a bunch of good personalities. And, yeah, I want to see that they've had some success wherever they've played at some point in time of their life. You know, but then, too, you know, I have a chance to talk to these players before we sign them, and you find out what kind of personality they have. So we look at all those tangible things, and organizations do the same thing. When they're drafting a kid, you know, they talk to mom and dad. And I try to do the same thing.
4: Butch Hobson has joined us on Sports Byline. We're talking a little bit of baseball, but I want to switch gears and talk to you a little bit about your career at the University of Alabama, because aside from playing baseball down there, Butch, you also played football under the legendary Paul Bear Bryant. And one of the, I think, highlights of my life is a night I had a chance. I was getting ready to do a broadcast of an Alabama game, and I had a chance to sit down with the coach the night before the broadcast, and it was just interesting to hear him talk philosophically about many different things, and I was struck by that, and there's a number of things that he said that night that have stayed with me ever since. I just wonder, as a person that played for him, what was that experience like?
10: Well, I think Coach Bryant has said things to a lot of people that have stuck with him. You know, I know when Dan Duquette decided not to rehire me in 1995, I know Peter Gammons wrote an article that, you know, the reason I got fired was because I loved my players, because I believed every, you know, at least once a week I needed to let them know how much I did care about them. You know, and I got that from Coach Bryant because he, you know, the tough man that he was, you know, every Sunday we would watch Saturday's game films. After we'd go to church, we'd come back, we'd watch Saturday's game films. And every Sunday when he was leaving that projection room, he'd stop at the door and he'd turn around and say, okay, I want you guys to go call your moms and your dads, let them know you're okay. And remember, I love every one of you guys, every Sunday. And that stuck with me because, I mean, here's a man that's bigger than life to most people in Alabama that is telling his players how much he loves them. And I think that's a pretty special thing. So, you know, to be able to have played for him, play for the University of Alabama, where I was in Alabama, if you don't play football when you get home, they don't feed you. You know, you're going to fend for yourself because it's such a big sport there. So to be able to go play in Alabama for the University of Alabama and Bear Bryant was a really special time for me.
4: Butch, that obviously molded you in a particular way, but I'm just wondering, as you reflect back on it, while I know you're personally probably very happy that you're the way that you are, the fact that that's probably not done at the professional level, in other words, telling players that you love them, you could do that at the college level, and it probably has some meaning to those players. But when we're talking about strictly professionals, is that something that can get a message across that way?
10: Well, I think it can. I mean, I believe that it could. I mean, we had a good clubhouse in Boston. We just didn't play very well. You know, and I know that, you know, maybe I wasn't ready as a manager. I only spent 5 years in the minor leagues managing. There's a lot of things that I saw that I did that I would do differently. And a lot of those are life things that in my life that I have changed. So, you know, I believe that no matter whom the player is, I mean, my players here know that I care about them. They also know that then I can be a real jerk if I have to be, if they're not hustling. I can't stand it when a guy doesn't run to first base. I hate it. It's the worst thing in the world that a person can do on my team. And when that happens, I'm probably not the happiest person. I'm probably not be considered by that player as a very nice guy after I get through chewing his britches off. But you know what? That's part of motivation. That's part of teaching the game the way that it's supposed to be played. But in the same breath, the next time that player does bust his butt to first base, I'm the first one in the dugout to hug his neck. So I think it goes a long way. Now, I'm not embarrassed about that. I'm not afraid of that, and I never will be. If I have to stop telling my players how much I care about them, then I need to do something else for a living. I really do.
4: Let me ask you about the statement you made. You used the words good clubhouse when you were referring to Boston, and that's a fascinating term, and I say that because chemistry is such an important part on the success of a team. Today we look around baseball, we look around even football or any sport. Sometimes there's not that proper chemistry. Can you talk a little bit about how that's put together and what makes for a good clubhouse?
10: Well, I mean, you definitely want, you know, we try to start, we, you know, I tell my guys we're a family. You know what, we're going to be living together all year. We're in the clubhouse from like 1 o'clock in the afternoon to 12 o'clock at night. You know, on the road together. So we are a family. And, you know, when you're, you know, you don't always get along with your brother. And your brother or your sister are going to, you know, they're going to tee you off sometimes, or you're going to tee them off. So there's going to be some riffs here or there. But I think the most important thing is that you have the people out there that have an understanding that you know what, we're our family. And you know, if you have a problem with your brother, you iron it out before you go out on the field and play that day, or you iron it out before you go home that night when you got need to go be with your family and you're worried about, you know, what you might have said or what you might have done. So, you know, and we're not always right. You know, we sign players sometimes that just don't want to buy into that. I just believe that, and I feel like I've been this way most of my life, that you treat people right. It doesn't take much to be nice to people. It doesn't take much to smile. It doesn't take much. I mean, I'm not always happy at the ballpark. My wife calls me sometimes. She's paying the bills. She's got four kids at home, and she's on me that day because it's getting to her. And, you know, I'll come to the ballpark and be worried about that, but also know she just chewed my britches off. You know, I'm probably not a happy camper, but I expect my players, I tell them, I say, if I come to the ballpark, can't slap me upside the head and say, you know what, we got a game to play tonight. That's simple.
4: Butch, when you take a look at the money that's being made by athletes today, how much harder is it to put together that good clubhouse than what it was maybe 20, 30 years ago?
10: Well, you know, I haven't been in the big league since 1994, and I'm sure that it changes every year. You know, I think it goes back to, you know, a club is going to look for talented players. You know, talented players, some talented players are just like some players that aren't as talented, or just like hiring somebody for a certain job that just doesn't get along with the people that work around them. You're going to have that. You know, I think it starts at the top, and I think if my players know that I really do care about them, and I care about their families, and I care about what happens to them in their life, then it might change the way that they look at the guy sitting next to them. I'm using that as what I try to do. You know, I just think being nice and having a good feeling about yourself when you go to the ballpark and being around the people that look up to you and expect you to go out. You know, my players, I expect them to give me 100% because I'm going to give them 100%. And I think I think what I was saying earlier, you know, we have guys come to independent baseball that have a chip on their shoulder because, you know, the organization gave up on them. They don't know why. And independent ball is a last resort. You know, why have I got to play independent ball? And they'll come test you with a chip on their shoulder, but they're really not bad people once you get inside and once you get to know them and you talk to them and let them know that, you know, your first priority is to help them get back to an organization. And, you know, I think that stuff rubs off. I really do. Sometimes it just doesn't, and that person, you end up moving on somewhere else. Or either you just figure, you know, he's probably not the best egg for baseball right here because he's going to be a problem everywhere he goes. And that does happen sometimes, but you know, we're just going to, you know, we're here to do one thing, play baseball. And what, you know, and then independent ball, they make no money. It's, I mean, they make, you know, if I told you what they made in independent baseball, you'd say, wow, that's pretty bad. But it's not about the money in independent baseball. It's about the opportunity to get back. Show people you still got it. Show people you still love the game. Show people that you're still going to run as hard as you can every time you hit a baseball. That's what independent baseball is about.
4: I was in Boston as a sportscaster. It was a little bit prior to when you were there playing. And the one thing that I'll never forget is I was always concerned that if I ever gave Carl Yastrzemski's batting average and I was off by 1/100th of a point, I was going to hear from every little old lady all the way up to the state of Maine. And I'm just wondering, as you reflect back in your playing and managing years there in Boston, what that experience was like, what you remember most about it.
10: You know what? Number one, New England, I love New England. The fans there adopted me like I was their son. They treated me tremendously. I loved every minute that I was there. You know, we didn't win as a manager, but in, you know, I still, you know, anywhere I went, people still, I think, respected the way that I played the game and respected the heart that I had, and that just a tremendous, tremendous, tremendous place to play baseball. You know, and my son, he wants to play for the Boston Red Sox because he grew up, you know, we were in Nashua. He had a chance. He was 3 years old when I was managing. He loves Fenway Park. It's just the best place to play, man. It's wonderful. The fans are knowledgeable. When you manage, you're under the microscope, man. Everything you do is going to get critiqued. It's going to get analyzed, and that's just part of it. And if you can't handle that, then you're in the wrong place. But they love their baseball and they love their Red Sox. And you know, I'm one of the players that played there that has a very fond relationship with the Boston Red Sox fans wherever they are.
4: Butch, thanks a lot. I hope you'll come back and join me anytime here on Sports Byline. I love the way you talk about the game that you have a love and a passion for. And please join us again here on Sports Byline.
10: All you got to do is call me, buddy.
4: Thank you. Butch Hobson, former Boston Red Sox manager and third baseman and now manager in the Independent League. The Southern Maryland Blue Crabs is the team that he's managing. Of course, 8 years with most of those in a Boston Red Sox uniform, something that he says he'll never forget, and he still has a love and a passion for baseball. We'll take a break as we continue with more of you in Sports Byline.
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4: An interesting hour talking baseball with Phil Garner and also Butch Hobson. Garner, of course, not only played in the majors, but also was a major league manager with the Brewers, the Tigers, and the Astros. And Butch Hobson played third baseman, mostly for the Boston Red Sox, later came back to manage them between 1992 and 1994. 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
3: on Election Day,
1: it's
3: November 3rd, you go out and vote. 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
2: In Grand Island, Nebraska, President Trump on the road for a midterm election campaign rally. He was there to support Senator Pete Ricketts and other Republicans running in the state. The president said the U.S. is ready to help Russia after a laboratory worker died amid concerns about possible plague exposure. Russian officials say the woman died of pneumonia, not confirmed plague. Nearly 200 people reportedly quarantined. Tankers are moving again through a waterway Iran tried to close.
4: Exports out of the Persian Gulf topped 14 million barrels a day last week, up more than 200% from the March lows. A Swiss energy analyst says Iran's regime has lost control of the strait, and the only tankers still not getting through are Iranian. Tehran is still threatening traffic, but the oil is moving. Willie Nelson, Washington.
2: More than 122,000 cases of Gatorade are recalled over undeclared food dyes.
5: According to the FDA, the recalled Gatorade Lemon Lime, Gatorade Lemon Lime Zero, Gatorade Orange and Gatorade Orange Zero were distributed in 37 states. Side effects of these dyes could include a mild rash or allergic type asthma, although the FDA says that's uncommon in the general population and more frequently seen among people who have allergic reactions to aspirin. It's a Class 2 recall, meaning consuming the drinks may cause temporary or medically reversible adverse health consequences, or where the probability of serious adverse health consequences is remote. I'm Jennifer Kuiper.
2: Secretary of War Pete Hegseth recommending and President Trump approved death by U.S. Army firing squad for convicted terrorist Nidal Hassan. He's the jihadist who opened fire on unarmed American soldiers at Fort Hood in 2009. He killed 12 U.S. service members. More at townhall.com.
6: Millions will vote soon. But do they really know the issues? Now, Rob Schmidt is on Newsmax tonight talking about the war for America's future. Rob Schmidt reveals that many Americans are embracing socialism, especially young people. 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
2: Worldwide life expectancy almost back to pre-COVID pandemic levels.
7: The World Health Organization releasing a report on global health estimates, and it shows the average person lived to 73.3 years in 2023. Life expectancy had been 73.4 years just prior to the pandemic in 2019. Non-communicable diseases accounted for about three-quarters of deaths in 2023, much higher than the 58% in the year 2000. Cardiovascular disease remains the leading cause of death. Bob Agner reporting.
2: Housing costs are forcing people around the world to cut back on basic necessities, according to a new report from Habitat for Humanity International. The survey of 30,000 people across 22 countries found 75% cut at least one expense to afford housing. One-third spent less on food, 32% dipped into savings, 13% delayed or avoided medical care. News at townhall.com. Washington Governor Bob Ferguson has released his school's cell phone ban legislation.
8: Governor Bob Ferguson went to Spokane's Lewis and Clark High School to make the announcement on Friday. The Phone Free Schools Act has a policy of away for the day. Students wouldn't have access to cell phones or smartwatches during class, between classes, or during lunch. Ferguson says studies show students do better in school without cell phones. School districts would decide how the phones are stored. The legislature would need to pass the bill. I'm Brad Ford.
2: In California, around 70 Hospice East Bay workers beginning a seven-day strike. They're fighting for a new contract. The caregivers say they're wanting to bring attention to the staffing problem at the nonprofit, which provides end-of-life care for patients in the East Bay. Their union says the new Florida-based owner of HEB has stalled the negotiations for what would be the union's first contract. More on these stories at townhall.com.
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16: 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Also, we're up on the Zune receivers, which is like the iPods. And a lot of people have been asking me about our interviews. After almost 20 years plus, you've been doing so many interviews. How can I listen to some of the great ones? Well, we're about to work out a deal in which you're either going to be able to go on the internet or you're going to be able to go elsewhere and be able to listen to some of the interviews with the athletes and the players and the coaches and the managers that you'd like to hear. So we'll be telling you more about that as we move along. Going to spend some time with Pete Carroll, but from a different perspective. You know Pete, of course, as the football coach at USC, a couple national championships, but he's also very, very involved in the LA community, trying to do something about some of the problems in the inner city. Matter of fact, he created an organization called A Better LA, which is a nonprofit group consisting of a consortium of local agencies and organizations working to reduce the gang violence by empowering change in individuals and communities. So you're going to hear him talk about sports, but talk about the community that he happens to live and work in as well. And then right after that, fascinating interview, one of the most fascinating interviews I've ever done on Sports Byline, with Michael Franzese. He is the author of Quitting the Mob and Blood Covenant, and he tells how he engaged professional and student athletes in a wide variety of financial scams and how now he's trying to help them out. So it's going to be a good hour, and we're ready to crank it up. 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
16: 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Here's Ron Barr.
21: I was recently down in Los Angeles, and there was a big story down there about the killing of Jameel Shaw. Now, he was an outstanding running back in high school, thought very highly of, and he was killed because of an act of random gang violence in Los Angeles. He was asked where he was from by a couple of gang members. And when he didn't respond because he wasn't a part of a gang, he was gunned down. These type of tragedies have been happening way too many times. And Pete Carroll, who is the fine coach of the USC Trojan football team down there, back in 2003, he was bothered by this as well. And he created a foundation, a group called A Better Los Angeles. Pete, take me back to the day when you read all about this, where you saw this, and what your reaction was to what was happening in L.A.
22: Hey, Ron. Well, it was a couple of years ago when we were getting ready to play Notre Dame, and the week started out on Monday on the drive-in. The early morning shows were talking about kids that were killed over the weekend, and then the next day there was a couple more, and the next day a couple more. And by Thursday, there was like 11 kids that had been slain in the streets here. And I called up a friend of mine, Lou Tice, who runs the Pacific Institute out of Seattle, Washington, it's a company that goes all over the world helping cultures adjust and change and all. And I said, we always said we're going to do something. I found the calling. We got to go to work right here. There's too many kids dying, and let's see what we can do about it. So he said, sure, I'm in. And there we started it. And we had the idea around a long time ago to try to find the guys that are calling the shots in the neighborhoods around here that have that leadership ability and that charisma that can make people do some of the craziest things in the world, and see if we couldn't get to those guys and affect them and create a change for them where they could use that charisma and leadership for a positive and in a more productive manner. And so that's what we've been after.
21: Pete, I know you're not somebody who just sits on the outside. You really went into the interior of where this problem was. You went into the neighborhoods. What did you find as an observation in those neighborhoods?
22: Well, one particular individual, a guy named Bo Taylor, who has had an organization called Unity One for years here, is a guy that I met up with, and he's been in the streets for 15, 16 years working it and trying to find a way to help kids grow. And what I did is got in the car with Bo, and we got in the van and took off night after night to find our way around the city and meet kids and meet older individuals that had been involved and had trying to get out of the gang mentality and men and women of all ages, and we just talked with them, just hung out. And Bo knew that if I would do that long enough, I would eventually get a sense for what was going on in the field for it. And by no means do I have the answers, Ron, but but I have grown to understand more so what's going on in the mentality. And the basic thought here for the kids in the streets is they're going to jail or they're going to die. And when you live with that kind of despair and without hope, you know, you have nothing to lose. And they just are willing to do about whatever it takes, you know, for a day's activity. And we needed to find a way to create a language of hope and bring hope in some form to start the change and the transition to happen. And I also found that the kids were scared to death. You know, they're not nearly as creatively, you know, nasty and thug-like that people would think. These are kids, for the most part, that are scared to death and for their own safety and security, and they act out accordingly, and then they do some crazy things and take people's lives and the rest. But all in all, they're scared, and they wish they had a way to settle things down and chill those communities out and live a life that at least gives them a chance to feel comfortable going to school and coming back and all of that.
21: You know as well as I do that these kids have heard people say, well, there's going to be a change, there's going to be a difference and everything, and then it never happens. So when you say that, what tangibly needs to be done in order to help give them some type of hope?
22: What's really clear, Ron, is that the change can't come from outside in. The change has to come from inside out, from people of the community, from the community, those that are going to be there for the long haul and have their heart in the right place and bring a love for their communities, wanting to see them be productive and safe and sound and all of that. So whereas programs come from outside, come and go, and the police, you know, do their work within law enforcement from outside in, they make no connection with the kids, and so there's no way that the culture can find reason to shift. They just are, you know, just avoiding the problems that they're in. And so what we have to do is find those people in the community that have been around, that have the kind of status that those other kids will listen to them, and basically those are ones that have been in trouble in the past and have been through the life themselves, and give them tools and train them through the academy that we're constructing, so that they can have a manner with which to help these kids see a better way to do things. And so it has to come from inside out if you're going to change culture. And really for this to change in a big way, Ron, we're going to have to make this an emotional-driven movement where people feel that they have to take a part. They have to be part of it. They can't wait for somebody to put a Band-Aid on it from the outside. The community members have seen that come and go for years and years and years, and law enforcement has done everything they can to arrest their way out of it, and they've realized recently that there's no way that that's going to change what's going on. So law enforcement is totally, from Lee Baca, the sheriff, and Chief Bill Bratton here in LAPD, they're totally behind what's going on with our thought here, and we have tremendous support to bring in peacekeepers and give them the tools they need to start the shift coming from inside out of the community and really create a change that's got staying power and some real heart and soul to it.
21: USC football coach and two-time...
22: A change that's got staying power and some real heart and soul to it.
21: USC football coach and two-time national championship coach Pete Carroll is with us.

0: there are a small number of people in the communities that are causing the fear. And it's not unlike what terrorists do around the world. And, you know, there's the percentage of people that are actively terrorists and willing to do the nasty work is so slight compared to the people that they affect and frighten. And so we know that it's not a question of enormous numbers. We have to go find the guys and the ones that are really calling the shots. And you know, we tried in Iraq. Look what we've done. You know, we've gone in there with a police force mentality, and we've tried to cause a change, but you can't change it until you're dealing with the people in the community, and they see there's reason to change and manners in which they can do it, and then the change comes from within. I think that's really one of the real keys. So we can, if we can be so fortunate, Ron, to prove it here that we have a formula that will work, then we can go anywhere, and people will have a kind of a template on how to create it. Law enforcement's critical. They've got to do their job, because some kids and some people just aren't gonna change, and they need to, you know, they need to go to jail and do what they have to do. But there's many, many, many aspects of this that people are waiting for an opportunity to do things in the right manner, and with the right leadership and the right direction, this can happen.
1: Your stature in the community, obviously, with the success that you've had, also the fact that you're involved with sports, what type of reaction do you get from the people that are involved with gangs or involved with communities trying to deal with this problem, Pete?
0: Well, I've been very fortunate. You know, I mean, we've been in numbers of places at late hours in the night when the streets are still moving and there's a lot going on. And because of our, you know, the visibility of being part of the football program and really what SC has grown to become here in the last, you know, handful of years, it's really given me an entree in kids and moms and grandpas and all that. You know, they like seeing me, and they're surprised that I would be there at the time of the night that I'm there. But they've really given me an opportunity to jump right in and connect. And whether we're carrying groceries into a house or we're sitting on the streets or watching kids play throw the dice or whatever it is, you know, they're giving me a chance to sit there, and they're curious. You know, they want to know why I'm around there. So we're visiting and talking, and I hope that they can sense that it's meaningful and it's critically important that people step up. And I'm just one of those people. And there's a lot of people working hard. We just hope that we can create some change.
1: I know on your desk you have a license plate, and it really is your mantra. What does it say on that license plate?
0: It says, "I'm in." Yeah, that's been part of our mentality here at SC since the first day we ever went to work here with kids in the program. It's about making a commitment, you know, and it's also about being willing to make a statement of affirmation, you know, that whether you leave no question either in or you're not, you know, and when you say you're in, then you're in for the long haul, and we return the favor, and we like to see people make that statement of commitment, and once you say it and you say it out loud, it's powerful, and we've lived by that with the football program and anybody around it.
1: In about 45 seconds, are we losing a generation of kids? Are you fearful of that?
0: Oh, gosh. It's frightfully dangerous right now. If nothing else, that we're raising kids with a mentality that just can't be productive. They're just so frightened. And the teachers in the schools, and that, you know, they can't teach, and the kids can't learn, and just the environment is not right. When we make it safe, then kids have a chance to have a normal upbringing where they can learn and prosper and grow and have their eyes open wide and expectations out there and all of the things that we want all of our children to have. And we know there's some marvelous, marvelous talent in all of these schools that is being kind of overshadowed by just the environment and the fear, and we're going to do everything we can to see if we can't shift that around.
1: Pete, a wonderful conversation. I'm going to stay in touch with you, and if there's anything that I can do, please let me know. Take care, my friend.
0: Oh, thank you very much, Ron. You've been awesome all along. We'll talk to you soon.
1: Take care. Pete Carroll, football coach at USC. Of course, a couple of national championships. Here's a man that's doing something about a problem that exists not only in Los Angeles, but in other urban areas around the country. And again, the name of the program that he started back in 2003, A Better L.A. We'll take a break here. Come back on the other side. Continue with more of you and America's Sports Talk Show.
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3: 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Here's Ron Barr.
4: Michael Franzese is with us on Sports Byline. He's authored a couple of books, one called Quitting the Mob, the other called Blood Covenant. And Michael tells how he engaged professional and student athletes in a wide variety of financial scams. And he's now determined to use the compelling experiences of his former life for the benefit of at-risk youth, professional, and student athletes. And Michael, I'm going to let you in your own words tell people who you are and what your life experience has been in the past.
5: Okay, Ron. I was... You know, my dad back in the 1960s was the underboss of the Colombo organized crime family back in New York, and a very powerful position. It was, a position of authority in that family. There were five families in New York, and I kind of grew up in that atmosphere. My dad was a very, very high profile, always under investigation, major target of law enforcement and the media, so I grew up in kind of that arena, and originally wasn't intended to become a member of that life or get involved. My dad wanted me to go to school, be a doctor, as a matter of fact, and I was on that course until he got in some severe trouble. He was indicted for several different things and finally convicted in federal court and sentenced to 50 years in prison. And I was a pre-med student at Hofstra University when I kind of lost interest in school and really believed that I had to get out on the street and help my dad out of prison or he would probably die in there. And so I went to visit my dad, and, you know, he knew my mind was kind of made up. I didn't want to go to school, so he said, you know, son, if you're going to be on the street, you need to become a member of this life and do it the right way. And he put me on that course. I met up with the boss, went through my induction period, which lasted about a year, where I had to really learn the ropes and, you know, get acclimated with the mob business, kind of prove myself worthy. And then in 1975, I took an oath and became a made member of the Colombo crime family and operated in that capacity for several years as a soldier when I first got in. Then I was appointed captain back in 1980 and operated that way until about 1993 when circumstances, really a lot of detail to go into, but I was able to make a break from that life and do actually what I'm doing today.
4: Michael, you were one of the biggest money earners that the mob had. What were some of the things that you did to earn money?
5: We You know, I was fortunate, Ron. I knew how to use that life to benefit me in business, and I was very aggressive. I knew that in that life, money translated to power. I was very eager to become the best possible soldier that I could be, and that, you know, normally coincides with you bringing money into the family. So I was involved in a lot of different things, some legitimate, others, traditional mob things. I mean, I had a lot of union ties, used the unions to my benefit in the contracting industry and the bartenders and waitresses industry. It benefited me in Las Vegas and Atlantic City and other areas that I was involved in. I had a major bookmaking operation on the street where we did $7 million a week, and I had a number of bookmakers working for me, and that's where I came in contact with many athletes and people in that profession, both on a professional and college level. And I owned a couple of automobile dealerships. Every guy in the mob is a Shylock, a loan shark, lending money out at usurious rates. I had a big business in that area. So, I mean, I was pretty aggressive, 18-hour-a-day worker, and just real motivated to make money and do well in that life.
4: In the area of sports, what did that entail? What were your activities there, Michael?
5: Well, again, it was mostly through my bookmaking operation. You know, a lot of athletes, certainly during that time, got involved with bookmakers and started to gamble, and many of them lost money. And when they did, they had to figure out a way to pay. And if they couldn't pay, they were normally brought to me. And if they couldn't come up with the money, we suggested a way that they would be able to pay us back. And normally that was influencing the outcome of a game. And back then, the pros, they didn't make the kind of money they were making today. So if they got in a hole for $50,000, $60,000 or better, these guys were in serious trouble, and they had to do something to pay that back. And, that's when the problems arose. And, of course, on a college level, we had bookmakers installed on many of the universities. We worked with the Greeks quite often. We used to install bookmakers in the bars and the Ratskellers that a lot of the athletes would come to, a lot of the students also. And there again, they'd get themselves in trouble. And, college sports is big money in the gambling business. And, some of them were forced to compromise the outcome of a game.
4: Michael, generally speaking, do you find athletes probably among the stupidest bettors in gambling?
5: Quite honestly, there's not a lot of science behind what they do and not a lot of thought. They're emotional bettors normally, and those are the kinds that bookmakers want to get with all the time. And they like to bet. And I've, found throughout my life, both on the street and certainly what I've been doing for the last 12 years, is they have a higher propensity to gamble than the normal guy. I mean, it's kind of like an extension of their competitive spirit. And they love to gamble. And not all of them, but a great majority of them. And they do get themselves in trouble. It's an emotional bet, and it's a bet for fun. And I don't know how much, they're really concerned about earning the money, because most gamblers, it's not about the money. It's about the rush they get from betting. And, they run into problems.
4: Michael, did you find, generally speaking, as I think a lot of young athletes are, whether they be college athletes or professional athletes, but they tend to believe that they're bulletproof? Because I think that ego aspect is part of it, that, aside being stupid bettors, I think that the ego aspect enters into it as well. Did you find that to be the case?
5: Yeah, Ron, there's no question. I mean, these athletes, they kind of have that feeling of invincibility. They've been, especially in today's day and age, they've been catered to, and they've been treated with a high level of respect because of what they bring to the table. And they get pampered, and after a while they kind of believe that they're invincible, that they can't do anything wrong, and that if they do something wrong, they're going to get out of it, nobody's going to pursue them. And in the last couple of years especially, both the sporting teams and the pros and on the college level have been telling me or asking me to please talk to these guys about their behavior, about the consequences for their actions, about the people that they're hanging out with, about the guns that they're carrying around, and all the silly things that they're doing that they don't realize at the time because they think it's something they can beat or get by because of who they are. And as a result, I mean, just read the papers and see what's going on. I mean, these guys are getting themselves in trouble left and right.
4: Michael Franzese is with us. He has written the book called Blood Covenant. He was a member of the mob and also was involved with bookmaking as well. What's your favorite story? I know you're not going to give us names or teams, but Michael, what's your favorite story about athletes and being involved with bookmaking?
5: Oh, gosh. I mean, there were so many. And unfortunately, they're not pleasant ones because, Ron, I can't tell you how many times these guys would gamble and get themselves in trouble. And, I had one incident where I had a guy that actually ran a car agency for me It was a Chevrolet agency, and the way I got the agency was he was a degenerate gambler. He lost a lot of money with the bookmakers that I was dealing with and eventually had to surrender his agency to us. It was the only way he could pay his tab. And we let him go to work there, and he came to me at one point. He said, you know, Mike, he was close with guys from the Jets and the Mets and, you know, some of the college teams in Long Island, New York. He said, you know, Mike, I'd like to give all of these guys a car to drive, you know, these athletes. You know, it'd be good publicity for us. People will see them driving our cars. It'll drive, you know, people to our dealership, and we'll sell more cars. And I said, sure, you know, dude, give everybody a car. That's fine. I mean, I knew what he was doing. He was trying to get close to these athletes because he was a degenerate gambler, trying to get information, trying to, you know, bet with them, whatever he could do to get an edge. And before you know it, I mean, he had so much influence with these guys that he was getting the athletes themselves to gamble. And they got themselves in trouble. And we were watching them, and we were, you know, kind of seeing how deep they were getting. And the bookmaker was calling me up and letting me know, Mike, you know, these guys are in over their head. And I would tell him, listen, you're taking credit over the phone. You know, let them get in deep. Bury them. Don't worry about it. Let them get in 50, 75, 100, and then we'll bring them to the table and see how they're going to pay us off. And he did that. But along the way, Ron, you know, in order to cover the bets and keep getting information, he was a car dealer. He was pretty swift. He had these guys, the car that he had loaned them, he was getting them bank financing on the cars so that they can pay off the bookmaker when they lost that week. And he was a pretty swift car dealer. He was financing a car for an athlete. Some of these athletes, if I mention their name, you know who they were back in that day. He would put 3, 4, 5, 6, 7 loans on the car. And I don't know how he did it, but, you know, these dealers are pretty sharp. So, I mean, that's illegal. You're not allowed to put that many liens on a car. So before you know it, not only were they in debt with me, but they were involved in criminal activity to try to pay off their gambling debt. And we brought them, there was about five of them involved. We brought them all to the table at some point, and you know, it was a severe problem for them. And, you know, they had to compromise the game, and, you know, it turned out bad. And I'll tell you, if you ask me for the best story, I was, years later, I was in the locker room of a professional baseball team. What I did is that we go in at spring training. Major League Baseball brings me in, and we go in and speak to all the teams about gambling and relationships and so on and so forth. So one of these athletes that I was talking about, I walk into the clubhouse, and he's there. And I hadn't seen him in 10 years. He had left New York, had got himself in trouble. He owed the bookmaker a lot of money, was traded to another team, and in 6 months he was out of the game. I go into the locker room. He looks at me. I look at him. I kind of recognize him. And I'm telling you, Ron, he turned white. He thought I was there to see him after all these years. And he got, and I said, oh, hold on, man. I'm not here to see you. I'm here to talk to the players. Just relax, I promise you. And I had to calm him down. He was ready to run out of the place. But, you know, it's funny because after I gave my my talk to the athletes, he the guy had tears in his eyes. And he got up and he addressed the team and he said, listen, whatever this guy is telling you, he said, pay attention because he's telling you the truth. And everybody looked at him. He had a very, very strong impact. You know, these guys must have realized something was up, but interesting.
4: Michael, hold on just a second. We'll take a quick break here. Fascinating subject, fascinating guest, Michael Franzese. The name of the book, by the way, is called Blood Covenant. We're talking about gambling and sports. We'll do that as we continue across the country and around the world with you on Sports Byline.
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4: Michael Franzese is with us here on Sports Byline. Again, if you'd like to check out either one of his outstanding books, one is called Quitting the Mob, the other is called Blood Covenant. He was involved with the mob as a capo, as a captain, and also was engaged as far as professional and student athletes in gambling and other aspects. Michael, what's the reaction when pro athletes who have egos, even amateur athletes to some degree, are faced with the reality of what they've done?
5: Well, you know, you'd be surprised how unsophisticated these guys are when it comes to, you know, issues outside of the sport. And they don't add a deal when they get into these problems. I mean, I have spoken to so many professional athletes that, you know, you don't worry about them truthfully losing money because they're making enough money today where they can cover their bets. The problem is that they get taken down the road by some of these sharpshooter gamblers that they're hanging out with. And, Ron, I can tell you so many stories. There was one athlete that he got beat for $300,000 because he allowed some, you know, wannabe gambler guy that was wining him and dining him in Vegas and putting him in limousines, bringing him to shows. Because, you know, athletes normally don't like to spend their own money. They don't go in their pocket real quick. So somebody's giving him money or, you know, taking him around, they're happy to spend time with him. Before you know it, this guy, this athlete gave this guy a $300,000 credit line in one of the casinos on his name. Well, the guy beats him for $300,000 and disappears, never comes back. He does a little investigation and finds out the guy's a real wheeler dealer and that he had done it before. He had priors for this. And, you know, they're, like, shocked and they're stunned and they don't know how to deal with it. I mean, this athlete wanted to hire two guys to go and find him, and he says, Michael, when we find him, I'm so mad I'm going to put him in the hospital. I said, well, that's real good. I said, because after they put him in a hospital and the law catches up with him and they give you up, you're going to jail for 20 years. Now you got nothing to show. I said, you know, take your lumps. You lost your money and be smart and learn from this experience. But, you know, you'd be surprised, you know, just how many of them are unsophisticated when it comes to matters outside the game, especially gambling. They're out of their league when they get involved with these guys that are looking to target them and take advantage of them.
4: Michael, how easy is it to fix a game?
5: You know, it's not hard, Ron. I mean, you know, we've seen examples of that. You know, it all depends on, obviously, the sport. I've been working now with the Association of Tennis Professionals, and, boy, they got some real issues to deal with because, you know, I don't have to tell you, you get one tennis player, they can control the match either way. And if you got one of these guys in your pocket or working with you, you know, you got a real score. And the way it's coming down there now, some of these lower-seeded players, you know, number 68 or 78, that go into a match and maybe, you know, get paid $6,000 or $7,000, they're favored. You know, an hour before the match, somebody's coming up to them and said, hey, you know, we'll give you $20,000, blow the match. And so they have to look at it real hard. And a lot of these guys, from what we know over the past year, are really considering taking the bait, and some of them have. So, I mean, in a situation like that, obviously it's not too difficult. You get a basketball player where one guy on the court can certainly have major control. You know, things can happen. Obviously, you get a referee, you get a you know, an umpire. I mean, a referee, you know, in a basketball or football mainly, they have a lot of impact on a game. You get a quarterback, you get a wide receiver, you know, you tell a wide receiver, hey, first three times, you know, the ball's passed to you, you make sure it goes on the ground. Same thing with a running back. Quarterback obviously can control the outcome of the game. You know, it all depends on the circumstances, but you get a key player and you use him over a period of time, the chances are you're a gambler, you're going to make some money with him.
4: Michael, when you take a look at any sporting event over the years that you have watched, are you able to spot whether you think there's something funny about the outcome of the game?
5: Well, you know, I always watch with a cynical eye because of my experiences, but I will say this. I mean, you know, especially in today's day and age when these poor referees especially, you would not believe how many emails I get every time a referee makes a bad call. Hell, the game is fixed, Mike. These darn referees, the game's not level anymore. And I tell the people, listen, you know, this poor guy's got six different camera angles coming at him in slow motion. You know, he's human. Once in a while, he's going to miss a call. Not every game is fixed. Not every game is on a take. And, you know, don't feel that way. But obviously, I mean, I'm kind of cynical if I see something that I think is out of the way or really too obvious. And, you know, am I always watching for that? Quite honestly, I am because, you know, I know this thing occurs. And, listen, it's this is a number that might startle you. In 2004, the NCAA did a study, and they had a number of respondents. And 102 football players, that's 4.5% of the respondents, 102 football players in Division I and II football, okay, admitted to the following anonymously. They said, one, they had played poorly in a game because of a gambling debt. Two, they knew a teammate that might have played poorly in a game because of a gambling debt. They were extorted because of a gambling debt, or they knew somebody else that was. That's 102 football players in games that were played in the year prior that had something to do to affect the outcome of a game because of a gambling debt, and 17 basketball players. So, I mean, you know, these people are admitting it.
4: It's amazing, too, because I saw that same story about the 2004 statistics. Is there anything that could be done about it, or is this just going to continue the way it's going?
5: Well, I got to tell you, the NCAA, you know, I work with all the leagues. The NCAA is extremely proactive, and they really, really, you know, do everything they can to try to educate and enforce a no-gambling tolerance policy. They really do. I mean, they've had me in there speaking to referee coordinators. I spoke at over 350 universities throughout the country, and we're in a constant communication with the universities. We talk to athletic directors, coaches, everybody, and they have a great program in place. They're doing everything they can. But, you know, there is a point when you got to rely on the integrity of the player. And the problem here today, Ron, is that these players have so much access. You know, they can leave wherever they are within 5 minutes, be on their computer, or have access to gambling anywhere they want to go. And they figure they're doing it in the privacy of their room. They're not going to get in trouble, but they don't realize. You know, people, you know, word gets out like this. They get themselves into hock. Before you know it, somebody's talking to them. They owe $1,000, $1,500, $2,000. They don't know how to get out of it. They banged out their credit cards. Somebody comes to them and says, hey, you know what? Come on, shave a few points in the game. You'll get your money back and make a few dollars. What's the big deal? You're not going to lose the game. And these people are all around because there's so much access, and gambling is out there so much now, so much more than in my day. In my day, you had to jump on a plane and go to Vegas, or you could find a bookmaker in some back street corner someplace. Now, you know, I don't have to tell you, it's everywhere.
4: There are those that think that if you were to legalize it and tax it, it may alleviate the problem. Is that a fallacy in that thinking, Michael?
5: It's a fallacy because, you know, you got to think of, I don't know if it's the moral side or whatever, but, Ron, there is such an undercurrent of problems occurring because of people getting into gambling debts in this country. I could stay here for the rest of your show and several hours telling you all the communication I've had with people that have serious trouble because of their gambling debt, because it's out of control. And, you know, at least to a degree, it's you know, not acceptable for some. I mean, you legalize this thing, what's that going to mean? That means every state's going to be running a gambling operation everywhere you go, every gas station, every place you go, there's going to be gambling in front of people. It's just not good. People don't realize that this is, you know, gambling should be, you know, right up there with alcohol and drugs as far as the addictive nature of this. And why put it out there for people to get more trouble? It's just like, why would you want to bring a professional team into Las Vegas where you have the worst sharpshooters hanging around, looking for target players to find information. You got all the clubs. You got all the places where these guys can put themselves in trouble. Why would you want to do that to a professional team that's trying to keep their act clean? It doesn't make sense. I doubt you'll ever see an NBA team in Vegas. I mean, that might have been Stern's idea before the referee situation that they had, but I doubt you'll see it now.
4: Michael, do you find professional sports somewhat hypocritical in that I know they're proactive against gambling and, you know, they take the high road and they're out front on it, but in a sense, isn't it the gambling, isn't it that aspect of human nature that maybe creates the interest, the high-intensity interest for professional sports?
5: Well, there's no doubt about it. I mean, they have a real dilemma to face, and they know it, and of course they don't want to trumpet that, and they don't want to tell people, but let's face it. You know, I know from my experience on the street and from what I hear now, if you take gambling away from sports, football, basketball, I mean, you're going to lose half your fan base. Who in New York is going to be looking at the Green Bay Packers, unless they're playing the New York Giants, you know, with any kind of an interest? But if you're a gambler, you're betting all 16 games that are going on every weekend. You know, gambling is absolutely, you know, essential to the game. And they know it, and they don't want to cut it out, but they don't want it to interfere with the integrity of the sport. So it's kind of a double-edged sword, and they have to preach against it, but they certainly don't want to cut it out. I was going into Vegas, and it was really funny. I have a relative that runs one of the sports books in Vegas, and, you know, she sets me up with a room whenever I come down there. I was going down there one day, and she met me at the door, and at that time they had a bill in front of Congress that they were introducing to ban betting in Vegas on college sports. When I got there, she met me at the door. She says, "Michael, I got to ask you something. Are you testifying on behalf of that bill in front of the Senate?" And I said, "Why?" She said, "Well, if you are, you're banned from this hotel and every other hotel in Vegas." I said, "Well, you're my aunt." She said, "Doesn't matter. We don't want you can't come in here." That's how serious they are about it. I said, "Listen, I have no intention of doing that. Nobody asked me, so don't worry about it. Let me in." But, I mean, you know, I mean, gambling is a major, major part of the business. And of course, they know that. And like I said, they don't want to advertise that, but they know that if gambling, you know, was prohibited in any way, they'd lose half their fan base, maybe more.
4: After all I've heard from you, Michael, and I was just kind of absorbing it here, it sounds like to me that the horse is out of the barn and we're never going to get that horse back in the barn.
5: Well, I don't think you are. I mean, listen, you know, gambling today, it's a worldwide practice, and it's huge. I mean, and it's getting bigger every day. You know, you have the governor of every state that has an economic problem. What is he saying? Let's bring gambling into the state. You know, we're going to raise tax revenue.
4: Lottery.
5: Tourism. We're going to have a lottery. We're going to build hotels, casinos, put service people to work. You know, and this is true. I mean, within the first 3 years of them building these casinos, all these things happened. But, you know, what they don't tell you is that look at the statistics, the crime statistics, especially in every casino community throughout the country. Within 3 or 4 years of those casinos coming up, the crime rate in every category, Ron, every category, it doesn't only rise, it goes through the roof, it soars. Because gambling brings about all sorts of other issues and problems that you have for society. But it's out there. People love it. I go into these, Indian gaming casinos. Sometimes they bring me in to talk to the owners and the people that run the casino and kind of tell them what to watch out for so organized crime doesn't infiltrate the casino. I'll walk in there at 11 o'clock in the morning. I'll see a busload of senior citizens get out of the bus, go in there. They run to the slot machines. I'll leave there at 4:30, 5 o'clock in the afternoon. Those same people are sitting by those same slot machines for 5, 6, 7 hours. Where are they getting this money? You know, I mean, this is their retirement money. This is, Social Security money. But, I mean, the horse is out of the barn, and you're not going to put it back in because nobody's going to stop the wave of gambling. They're trying to figure out now what to do with the Internet to try to get it legalized here in this country, which I doubt they ever will. But there's no way to slow this down. It's here to stay, and it's only going to get bigger.
4: We only have 2 minutes left, Michael, but the interesting question is, how in the heck did you ever get out of the mob?
5: Oh, Ron, it's a long story, I got to tell you. It was several years and a lot of heartache, and, you know, I went through the death threats and my dad disowning me, and I can answer it in two ways. Number one, I had 17 years experience in the life. I knew what I needed to do and what I shouldn't do, and I really walked the line during that time, number one. Number two, I outlasted just about everybody that was in that life. They're either dead or in prison forever, so I was able to do it that way. Number three, I should say, I never testified against any of my former associates. So even though they're really upset with me that I walked away, you're not supposed to do that, I think after a while, you know, they got caught up in their own issues. Hey, this guy's not hurting us. Stay out of New York. Don't bother us. And you know, maybe that's why I'm alive. But, I mean, I can't go back to New York and say, hey, guys, I'm moving back in the neighborhood. I don't think I'd last too long. But, you know, I watch myself. I don't get arrogant about it. I understand the deal. And so I just do the best I can. And, you know, who knows? Maybe God is protecting me in all of this and enabling me to do what I'm doing now.
4: In about 45 seconds, Michael, how safe should fans feel about watching a game on Sunday or watching any game and feeling that it is a legitimate outcome?
5: Well, I think for the most part they can feel safe. I mean, I think these competitions mostly are on the level, but they got to understand that, you know, you're going to hear more of it. I mean, every once in a while you hear something happening. You heard that NBA referee 2 years, he's just allegedly, you know, giving out information or betting on games. You're supposedly going to hear more about that before his sentencing in April. You got to know that these college kids are susceptible and that, you know, don't rule it out as a possibility. Just be careful, watch your money, you know, my advice, be very careful when making these bets because you never really know. I mean, it could happen at any time.
4: Michael, I want to thank you. It's a fascinating story. I hope you'll come back and visit with me again because I'd like to stay in touch with you as things develop.
5: Anytime, Ron. You got my number. Feel free to call. I'd be happy to come on.
4: Thank you, Michael Franzese. And again, if you'd like to check out either one of his books, fascinating reading. It's called Quitting the Mob or The Blood Covenant. And again, he engaged professional and student athletes, at least right now, in a wide variety of financial scams. And now he's trying to help them and make people aware about gambling and sports. We'll take a break as we continue with more of you on America's Sports Talk Show.
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4: And that's going to wrap it up for this hour of Sports Byline. Pete Carroll, the football coach at USC. And I always think that when you take somebody like a Pete Carroll or an athlete and you listen to them talk about things other than the sport that they play or they coach or they manage, it's always fascinating because I think a lot of people get a chance to see these people as something more than either athletes or managers or coaches. They're people that care about their community just like you and I would. And again, if you'd like to check out Michael Francisi's book, he's authored a couple of them, one called Quitting the Mob and the other called Blood Covenant. It's a fascinating read. And I got to tell you, when I had him on, as you just heard, it was fascinating to hear him talk about sports. I'm Ron Barr. You take care. We'll be talking to you on America's Sports Talk Show.

0: 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How many calls, texts, or messages does your business miss every week? Nights, weekends, busy days. That's lost money. Create Assistance helps businesses fix that problem using AI employees that answer calls, respond.
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2: News this hour from Town Hall. I'm John Scott. On the road, President Trump visited Deep Red, Nebraska for another rally ahead of the midterm elections, less than 30 days away now. The president touting Senator Pete Ricketts.
3: He's a great man. He's respected by everybody in Washington. There's no games. He's respected by everybody down there.
2: And the president told the crowd their high gas and diesel prices will come down very soon.
3: Last week, at my request, European nations agreed to release massive amounts of diesel fuel from their reserves. They have tremendous diesel fuel. Diesel's a big thing over there. We have a good relationship, and they're releasing it as we speak. Prices are all going down. Prices are all going way down, but they really are going to plummet as soon as that war ends.
2: President Trump speaking in Grand Island. Following a record overseas deployment, the USS Abraham Lincoln expected to arrive home Thursday.
4: There are about 5,000 sailors on board. The Navy says the crew played a critical role during its deployment in the Middle East, which lasted more than 286 days without a port stop. There are rumors that President Trump will be in San Diego for the return of the vessel, but that is not yet confirmed by the White House.
2: That's Rich Thomason reporting. The Trump administration announcing new additions to hospital price transparency regulations enacted during his first term. They're aimed to making pricing data more acceptable for patients. It builds on a federal rule that requires hospitals to publish their prices in a file so patients can find and compare the cost of services beforehand. White House officials also announcing plans to reveal a pricing framework for prescription drugs. An area of low pressure in the Gulf has a 70% chance of four tropical development. Its odds of becoming a tropical storm rise towards the end of the week. Heavy rain could impact millions in Louisiana, Mississippi, Alabama, and Florida. More on these stories from townhall.com.
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2: A new CDC-led study shows most people with the flu stop isolating when they are still likely contagious.
7: The study says most people with the flu end their isolation 4 days after symptoms begin when they still are at their most viral. Researchers stress the importance of post-isolation precautions like hand washing, improving indoor air quality, and cleaning high-touch surfaces. CDC guidelines say people can end isolation when their symptoms have been improving for 24 hours without fever-reducing medication. I'm Lisa Carton.
2: Washington State Ferries had 72% of service shut down on Monday because essential crew calling in sick. 13 of 18 ferries were left at the docks. Governor Bob Ferguson said he talked with union leadership and said he's open to discussing the issues, but shutting down service was not acceptable. He said he expects every vessel to be on its route on Tuesday. News and analysis at townhall.com. Data center developers are on a PR offensive in Texas.
8: The public relations pushback does not appear to be swaying their opponents, who put a spotlight on their use of natural resources. 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
9: Our charming small Texas towns, surrounded by beautiful, expansive open land, is falling victim to these water-hungry facilities.
8: A new report shows that data center companies in Texas alone have donated or invested more than $343 million across the state. I'm Jennifer Kuiper.
2: President Trump says AI data centers can bring jobs and investment while helping America compete with China. He says developers, not households, should pay for the power and grid upgrades they need. Former American Idol contestant Caleb Flynn, sentenced for the killing of his wife, Ashley Flynn. He was sentenced to life in prison without the possibility of parole after a jury convicted him of aggravated murder and other charges. More on these stories at townhall.com.
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26: Hello, everyone. Good evening and welcome in. It is Sports Overnight America here on the Sports Byline Broadcast Network. We're coming off of Monday of Division Series games in the American League. We had a travel day for the National League teams, and we had Monday Night Football. What did they call it, Jen? Not homecoming, but Domecoming?
27: Domecoming. Oh, yes.
26: You looked up the musical acts and tell everybody how much you love it. And by the way, good evening. Hello.
27: Hi.
26: Tell everyone how reliable the internet is when you need to look something really simple up.
27: Yeah, so. And you know, now that I'm thinking about it, yeah, so I looked up who was performing tonight, and the internet was like, there's no performances on Monday Night Football. So then I gently, gently reminded it, like, hey, I have the game on, and there's literally an effing stage with people performing on it, so, like, what is this about there not being live music? And of course it was like, oh, yeah, you're right. Sorry to give you such a boilerplate answer. But now that I'm thinking about it, there's really stupid acts on Thursday Night Football.
26: Yeah.
27: We get Thursday Night Football games where there's just random pageantry, I guess, going on.
26: There's always something going on at halftime.
27: Yeah.
26: It's like it's like an 18-minute break, it seems. I think it's 18 in college football and like 12 in the NFL. Because they get back pretty quickly. They have a time to do all, the early games. They have time to do all the highlights of the games that you're not watching. And, Atlanta's just got 8:15 last Thursday, Monday Night Football, and then Sunday Night Football all in a row, but I think that we're spared until they go over to Spain to play the Bengals in November, and that's going to be our exposure to Kevin Stefanski's Atlanta Falcons, who have bounced back after a couple of miserable weeks to start the season. Speaking of miserable, I am a Cleveland Guardians fan. I guess the Guardians have to die in order for the Browns to live. I really don't know what's going on there. But I got Jen, I got Daniel, I got my own voice here, and I've got plenty to talk about. Sports Overnight America, we'll be right back.
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27: Hello, everyone, and welcome back to Sports Overnight America. Jen Rich with you from Phoenix. Jeff Rich sitting across from me. Daniel Ogden up in studio. When you're not listening to us live, check us out on the social medias at What's Up Riches, at A Girl of Many Hats, and, of course, don't forget the Sports Byline Network at Sports Byline USA. I don't know if there was really actually any, like, groundbreaking headline news today. We are in a nice little sportstopia where we have preseason basketball has started. Hockey is in full swing. We have regular season football. We have plethoras of college football. We have the playoffs going on. And, I guess there's some lady basketball that's wrapping up too, but I don't like giving them any time because they're an embarrassment.
26: You know, we had an extra TV, you know, because, well, you know, you've been over to JP's place. That has been recent, but you've been over there for our not necessarily for our Sunday thing, but we've got the big projection on the back wall of his house right by the front door. Then he's got two TVs in the living room, and he couldn't get Amazon on the third one for the Thursday night game. Like, he exhausted all of the uses of his Amazon Prime subscription. So he just put something up, and I'm like, well, you know, there's college football games on. And he put some WNBA playoff game on.
27: Yeah.
26: No disrespect to the ladies, just keep their head down.
27: Yeah, the ones that are just trying to have fun and play basketball and do something that they're good at. Yeah.
26: No disrespect to them at all. But
27: it definitely gets dampened by the wet towels that plague the league.
26: Yeah, and part of that is that we get, you know, just like, that's what makes headlines, right?
27: It's a women's league, and as a woman, I feel like they are running it like absolute clowns, and it is embarrassing for every woman on the planet. Like, this is our organization. This is our primary sport. and like this is the shenanigans that we have to deal with on a regular basis.
26: I wish
27: that's a joke.
26: I wish that the Women's Hockey League would get as much publicity and as much of a budget, but hockey is not, like they don't get the NHL support like the WNBA does, and we weren't going WNBA here anyway. It's
27: embarrassing.
26: We're mentioning, but you know, a lot of the headlines are related to. Just the results of the games that we've played, full weekend that we had between college football and the National Football League.
27: We got Wednesday night football this week.
26: Did we?
27: I mean, coming up.
26: Oh, we do.
27: Yeah. Or is it maybe Tuesday? What day is today?
26: Oh, I didn't even look at next week yet.
27: So we have...
2: Today's Monday.
27: So we have USM at Troy on Tuesday. So we have entered the part of the college football season where we have just random college games during the week.
26: Yeah, I think that they're going to refer to it as the Fun Belt Conference. Happening. I think the MAC is still...
27: doesn't start until, like, November.
26: Right, the MAC doesn't start until November. Yeah. So this past weekend, we got down to at least a tailgate for Arizona State. We don't want to put money forth towards the game, and thank God we didn't.
27: And the tickets weren't really that expensive, but, you just had some of your ear removed.
26: Yeah. And my chest.
27: Yeah, they had to take skin from your chest to put on the ear that they removed. I would have really honestly just left it, like, with a little notch in it, and then just, like, anytime somebody asked about it, I would just come up with some kind of, like, really bizarre story. Like, I got stuck in, like, an escalator or something, like, just ridiculous.
26: Teleprompter for the shrapnel. That's in my ear, yeah.
27: So we didn't really know how, and plus, also, it's October, so the group of people we met up with, it was a surprise 50th at the tailgate, they had got a block of tickets for the game, but... It's the first week in October in Phoenix. I mean, it ended up being a beautiful night.
26: It did.
27: We didn't know it was going to be a beautiful night. It could have still been 110. Sometimes the monsoons don't end in September. They do sometimes carry over. There could have been like a wall of dust. We did not want to commit to the tickets because we did not know how the weather was going to be or how Jeff was going to feel. But that was a good one to sit out because it was 55-19 and ASU was not the 55 side.
26: No, and I got to watch the thrilling conclusion of, I'm going to forget it unless I see it on the screen here. It was Texas State at San Diego State. That ended up being a 31-29 finish. As for the rest of the late games, Fresno State, Washington State, and some other Pac-12.
27: You kind of love those CW games.
26: I got the CW game with San Diego State and Texas State. Texas State's... quarterback was really versatile, real mobile, threw a good football, and honestly kept his team in the game until the very end. San Diego State almost let that one get away from them. It was all Fresno State up in Pullman for Pac-12 after dark. As far as the big games, I mean, I know that we, Daniel, you and I talked about the upsets on Friday, which saw Penn State and Virginia Tech both go down. I was going to say Virginia Tech went down at home. Northwestern opened up their new stadium in style. They say, if you talk to anybody other than the media, they're going to tell you what a wonderful stadium it is. I saw an awful announcing, which is just, whining from the press, quite frankly, that the press box was not set up. And it's kind of ironic because it's one of those top journalism schools. Notre Dame, North Carolina, no big surprise there. Alabama.

0: Because you had, I believe that you had Big Noon Kickoff on location for that one at.
1: It is technically a rivalry game, the Little Brown Jug.
0: Little Brown Jug. Yeah, I like games with trophies, but I mean, this Michigan team that you defeated, they just lost to Iowa for.
1: Should have lost to Western Michigan.
0: I get, yeah. So, you know, you didn't beat a great Michigan team, but how many big wins are you going to have, you know, with, you know, national TV, trophy on the line type of game at TCF Stadium there in Minneapolis? So, I got to love the antics of P.J. Fleck. And it wasn't even this week's game, right, Jen? It was like the game from the week before.
2: Yeah.
0: Where they were going crazy and he wiped the blood off the face of his player and smeared it on himself.
2: Yeah, the kid was bleeding from his mouth and he like wiped it with his palm and then put it on the side of his face and then proceeded to like hug everyone else on the team.
0: Yeah, and then he did a like a Stone Cold Steve Austin drink from the big, you know, from the what is it, the big brown jug, the old brown jug, the rusty brown jug? I don't follow Michigan and Minnesota.
2: Some jug?
0: It's just some
1: little
0: jug.
1: Brown jug.
0: Little brown jug. So he,
1: called the little brown jug, but yes.
0: Little brown jug. He did the waterfall from the little brown jug, and then he went crowd surfing into his own team in the home locker room there. So nice scene, but the, you know, there's certain things. Like Michigan shouldn't be rushing the field when they beat Western Michigan by a single point at home. But you know, maybe the circumstances mitigate that, with it being that it was a walk-off Hail Mary. What else do we have? Tennessee held serve against Auburn. Florida just got destroyed at Missouri. Ohio State, it was interesting for a little while. You always hold out hope that, you know, a place like Kinnick, a decent Iowa team, you know, might upset Ohio State like they did. I think it was like 2017, something like that. Searching through it, Kentucky and South Carolina went to overtime. Kentucky ended up hanging on for that victory. Some of the games that were going on while we were tailgating, BYU and TCU, didn't look like the best of weather there in Fort Worth, but BYU escapes, hold on to their top 10 ranking. Miami and Clemson, I'd have to look at my schedule, but I don't imagine that there's a bigger threat that awaits them on their schedule. Boise State all over Utah State, and then the thrillers that we got in San Diego, 31-29 Aztecs over the Bobcats there. What can I say? We got Made in the Shade. Jen's singing some acapella here. We're going to take a quick break, and we'll be back with more on the other side. Sports Overnight America. We'll be right back.

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1: All right, everybody, welcome back, and let's welcome a new audience that we have joining us up in Michigan or wherever they may be on the Metro Flint Sports Radio with a special thanks to the owner, Mike Kilbreth. Welcome aboard. Tough time for Michigan sports. Tigers had, obviously, a disappointing year. Not a lot of cohesion with the Red Wings. Pistons are young and building. They had a number one seed a year ago, but they did not get through the second round against the Cavaliers, who probably, like Detroit, they got stomped by the Knicks in the Eastern Conference Finals last spring. And then, you know, Michigan, it's no good. I guess the Western program is a little bit better, but they lost to Boise State a week ago. Lions have not looked great this year. They were showcased on Sunday Night Football. They went into, I think, a rough environment in Charlotte, and we saw just how good, just how much of a turnaround that the Carolina Panthers were able to make on Sunday night. We'll table the NFL discussion for the next segment here, though, and talk a little bit about Major League Baseball. Everybody got going on Saturday in Milwaukee, Los Angeles, Cleveland, and Tampa. Tampa took game one against the Yankees in a low-scoring affair, and then came back and bounced back, took advantage of Yankees' defensive mistakes. Yankees committed 5 errors. Did you catch that, Jen?
2: I did not.
1: Yeah, it was so weird. They had 1 run on 3 hits and 5 errors on the line score. I've never seen anything like that. I don't know that I've ever seen 5 errors. I'm sure that it's happened, and I'm sure that if I was looking up at the scoreboard at some of those Cleveland Indians games I went to at Municipal Stadium back in the 80s, I would have seen something along those lines. But we're going to talk shenanigans here in a while, and I think that it's time because we got not one but 2 cases of indoor baseball shenanigans with suspension cables and catwalks.
2: Yeah.
1: I was wondering what the deal was with the catwalks having sat in the lower level of Tropicana Field a couple of weeks ago because there are like 4 rings of catwalks. And they are labeled as A, B, C, and D, going from the inner one out. And I guess that if it hits the A or B ring, it's either a foul ball or the ball is in play based on where it hits the A or B ring of the catwalk. And if it hits the C or the D ring, it is a home run. But there's one caveat to it, and this is just, it feels like describing the playoff scenarios in that 1998 movie Basketball, where, you know, it's the East Southern Division champ, and if winner's not determined by that, a 3-legged sack race will be held on the second Thursday of every month until an outright winner can be declared. And they say if the ball gets stuck up there, it's a double. So if it goes up and it comes down, it's just like it didn't hit anything at all. Like it just flew through the sky and ricocheted off of fragments of solar flares or whatever in the sky. But I don't think that the matter was as big of a deal on Monday night when a Yankee hit the ball off of the B ring and it came down for either a pop out or a fly out, depending on how you feel as an official scorer. But it was a big issue in the late innings in Milwaukee on Saturday. I have a friend that's got some interest in the Padres, and he said, "It's like for the first time in my life, I think somebody hit a home run that was just too high." With Ty France, it was a tight game at the time. Ball hits a cable and bounces down, and it comes down around the warning track and lands in the left fielder's glove, and they call it an out. My theory on this is that it should be considered just like if it hits off of a wall. I don't know what the ruling was on the old flagpole in Houston. Houston, you just used to have that hill.
2: Yeah.
1: The flagpole in the middle. I think it was there in 2013.
2: It was when we were there. Okay. Yeah. I think that might have been the last season.
1: Of the flagpole?
2: Yeah.
1: That'd be a good thing to look up if the internet doesn't completely let you down again. But, like, my opinion is, you know, if you catch the ball off the net, it's a dead ball. If you catch the ball off the outfield fence, it's like it hit the ground. So it should be kind of similar rules apply. Now, I heard this argument.
2: 2015? Yeah.
1: Okay, we were there in 2013, so one of the last seasons that they had that slope and the flagpole out there, and younger generations won't believe that that was a real thing. But I don't know what your thoughts are on this, but I heard the argument that the wall is considered an extension of the ground, so it makes sense that the wall takes the fly out of play, but cables and catwalks are considered in play. First of all, shouldn't we build these roofs high enough that they don't, that they don't come into play? I know that there were punters hitting the scoreboard at the Jerry Dome for the first couple years that it was in existence, but it just seems like you could figure out how high a baseball could possibly be hit by a human being. I mean, if you say that they're going to hit it 110 miles off the bat straight in the air, and if that number is X, then the roof should be built X plus 10 feet, just to give yourself a little bit more area to work with. These, the extensions from the roofs and the catwalks should just not come into play. They shouldn't be part.
3: I 100% agree. And I was watching that, and me and my mom were watching that together, and we're like, this is the stupidest play I've ever seen in my life. Now, also, I got to say, hats off to Churio for, playing the ball and catching it. But, man, how unlucky was that? Because it really looked like it was going to be a home run.
1: I think so. Now, there's some Milwaukee meteorologist, and I don't know her name off of hand, so I won't give her credit or assign the cockamamie justification, but there's a claim that the ball hitting at that launch angle with an exit velocity of 105 miles an hour says that if that ball would have flown freely through the sky, that it would have it would have come down and landed in play and not over the fence. But I don't know. I don't know all the math, but I do understand gravity to a certain extent. And it looked like that ball was still kind of on the way up when it hit that.
3: Totally looked like it was still on the way up, and it still almost got out.
1: It did. It did.
3: So I don't buy it. If anything, the only way that it wouldn't have been a home run, I think, was if it went foul.
1: Yeah.
3: But, And I was rooting for the Brewers because I think they're the best shot to beat the Dodgers. Not that I, care that much, but I felt really bad. I mean, man, talk about ways to at least, and I know it's been a tough couple games for you, but at least you didn't go through losing like that and then losing in the bottom of the ninth with your best pitcher on the mound, too.
1: Well, I got to tell you, that's on them, though. I mean, you got Mason Miller up with, runners on second and third, bases loaded, something like that. And
3: they put him in for two innings, which he never pitches.
1: Yeah. Yeah. Well, it worked out. The White Sox guy, Grant, ended up getting a four-inning save on Saturday morning. And then Mason Miller, sure enough. I mean, it's Gary Sanchez. I think that a fresh Mason Miller wins that at bat probably 9 times out of 10. Just gave up one of those one burner type of hits. And that series goes back to San Diego. That's not to say that San Diego can't force a fifth game, but if I'm looking at the crowd being a factor, the home team is going to win, win every game in that series, and that doesn't, that doesn't bode well for the Padres. But I think there's another angle to it, because three of the series are at 2-0, but the Yankees go home, and they get a chance to bounce back against Tampa. Now Tampa clinched on their field there in the Bronx about a month ago. So you can kind of flip a coin to see how, say how that one's going to go. But it's basically win or go home the rest of the way for the Yankees, for the Padres, and for the Cleveland Guardians. The difference is the Guardians have to go on the road to the south side of Chicago. They were a better team on the road than they were at home this season. But I just don't see any way that the White Sox lose their first home game in the postseason since since the Bush administration, with Cleveland coming in struggling to hit already, and the White Sox having all the momentum in the series. All right, let's reset the weekend in the National Football League. When we come back, John Rich, Jeff Rich, Daniel Ogden, it's Sports Overnight America. Shout out to everybody who's listening on the AFN, and we'll be right back.
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5: All right, everybody, welcome back to Sports Overnight America. You know, as we mentioned, hockey season is underway. We got basketball. They had their media day last Monday. Saw some preseason basketball on my TV, and I had all kinds of Detroit jokes lined up. You know, Detroit started this season the same way that they left it, getting smoked in their own gym. But that didn't happen. The Suns were up by like 20-something in this game. Maybe it was deceiving. Maybe it was like 81-68. Maybe it was just 13 or 14 points. But nonetheless, the Suns do what they did a lot last season, and they let the Pistons back into the game. We got kind of a unwatchable game on Monday Night Football, the anniversary of the return from Hurricane Katrina. 20 years ago, I guess. I don't know if it was to the day, but I think it's to the year that they celebrated. They had all kinds of New Orleans acts on the stage. Apparently none of them were better than Ezra.
6: No better than Ezra.
5: And I just assumed that the rapper was Juvenile because you miss this, and this is kind of why you have to go on these trips so that you can document and recall these stories of riding in the Uber with our San Diegan friend who continued to ask people, every Uber ride that we had, every Uber driver that we rode with, commented about how much our friend really likes that song, because he would from the 1999 song Ha, he would ask if we chase paper and if we have our block on fire, and if we'll remain a G until the moment we expire. I wonder if we had it on side TV because we have baseball on the prime screen, and It's kind of spite watching the Yankees, right? Spite watching the Yankees, spite watching the Dodgers, spite watching the Padres.
6: I don't care.
5: It's spite watching the White Sox.
6: I just don't care.
5: Yeah.
6: And I keep thinking, like, anyone but the Dodgers. But, like, I already know what it feels like when the Dodgers win the World Series. I get by.
5: The devil, you know.
6: I just, like, I don't...
7: Well, also, don't you kind of hate the Brewers, no?
6: I was going to say, like, I don't want to live in a world where the Brewers have a World Series.
5: Well, they don't have one at all.
6: I don't think they do they?
5: No. They don't have one at all. The Rays don't have one at all. Braves have won recently. Dodgers have won recently. Yankees haven't won all that recently, but they've got enough. And White Sox, 05 and, like, 1902, something like that. Because I know the Cubs beat them, like, at the beginning of the century, right, when, the American League first came into existence. And, the Guardians have not won one.
7: Padres haven't won one either, right?
5: Yeah, Padres have not won one either. And, I mean, look at it, those teams, Tampa's kind of carrying the flag for something unique to happen. Because I think we are on a crash course for these teams that are up 2-0. Obviously, all of them are not going to drop three straight. I think that we're looking at the White Sox and Tampa in the ALCS, and I think that the Brewers will advance. And I'm going to take 1-1 at face value in the Dodgers and Braves series. I just feel like the further they advance to the playoffs, the more likely it is that the Dodgers win it all. So. Yeah, I could put a little bit of hope into the Braves. I've got a friend in Florida that's primarily a Braves fan, but roots for all of the Florida teams, basically. So Marlins and Rays on the peripheral. And he posted it. It made me crack up. He's like, you've got to realize that for me, the goal is just the Yankees not winning more so than either of my favorite teams winning. And I think that level of petty, I think it deserves to be applauded. And I'm at that same level, man. Like, anything but Yankees, Dodgers, and probably prefer the Dodgers to the Yankees. Jen doesn't want to see a world where the Dodgers. So basically, Jen, you've got to hope, because you don't really want to see the Braves win another one either. So you just
6: again, I kind of like I already know what that feels like.
5: Yeah. So you either pin your hopes.
7: If you had to pick a team that you want to come out of the NL, who are you picking?
6: The Padres.
5: Right. I think we all have the same answer. I don't know how you feel about the Braves, Daniel, but you can't want the Dodgers. You could be on board with the Brewers. You don't have anything personal there.
7: Nothing personal. With the Brewers, no.
6: I had a good time there.
7: I will say the Braves, like, because there's so many ex-Giants on the team, I kind of, like, have a little soft spot for them, as they say out here in the Bay Area. And you can catch it on Dominic Jimenez's Instagram as well. He does a very good job. Forever Giant is the catchphrase that we use as sort of a joke when, like, someone on the team played for like Dan Uggla played like 10 games for the Giants. He was nice. Forever Giant.
5: Yeah. Like Mike Piazza, the Forever Marlin.
7: Yeah. It's like you'll see like John Bowker, this guy came up, hit like 3 home runs in his first 6 games and then went on to do, everyone was all excited about him. And then he went on to do absolutely nothing. John Bowker's Forever Giant.
5: Outstanding. I think that the default team for me would be the Rays in that case. I know Jake Bowers plays for the Brewers, but he's been gone longer than he was ever in Cleveland. Then you've got Palacios, you've got Junior Caminero, who came up through the system with Cleveland. You've got Yandy Diaz over there. And, well, they had Sean Armstrong, but Sean Armstrong's back in Cleveland. So I don't know how extensive the former Indians / Guardians presence is throughout the league. So it's really, I mean, don't get me wrong. I've still got my primary team in the fight, but I think it's very much an uphill battle. I would have predicted that even, you know, regardless of how the first two games went, even if Cleveland was up 2-0 and down 2-0, I think that they were losing game three in Chicago, because I think that the, you know, they're going to blow the lid off that place come when it will be Wednesday. I think that Chicago is probably the surest pick that you have of all of the game threes. I think the Yankees will take... I think they'll take game three, but they don't have an opportunity to take game four if they don't. So, you know, I really have a hard time believing that the Padres are going to bounce back and win three straight, but I think that they're capable of it. I think that the Yankees can and have come back from down 0-2 in five-game series in the past, and I would lean towards the Dodgers even though the Braves did steal home field advantage. So I guess I'm gearing up for, you know, probably a Tampa Dodgers World Series, which we've already gotten. So Milwaukee would be unique. And if Jen cared more, I'd probably be forced to be unable to want to see the Brewers at that level. But it's kind of demoralizing that, you know, after two postseason games for the second year in a row, I'm already looking at Cleveland going home with three postseason games under their belt. And I'm thinking that, you know, realistically, I should be lowering my expectations here, that I should not expect Cleveland to win these tournaments, because they won 86 games. There were teams in the National League that were on the couch with a better win-loss record than Cleveland or the White Sox, and especially the Houston Astros. So maybe my expectations should just be to have an entertaining regular season with Cleveland, and, you know, maybe one year they'll burst through. But if they don't stay towards the top, and there's no reason for them to, because they went all in this year, and here they are, you know, having to win three straight to avoid elimination, what was it really worth it to get an AL Central crown for the third year in a row? I really don't know. And these are sour grapes coming from a guy that's, you know, facing elimination for his team in about 48 hours.
7: Yeah, I mean, you got to still sort of be happy. They just need, like, 1-2 big middle-of-the-order bats, honestly, to, you know, and Ramirez is just cold as can be.
5: Yeah, I don't know what that's about. I don't know if it's the hammock injury that continues to plague him, because even before he got hurt, he was not having a great year. You know, and it just might be he's on the downside of his career. He's, what, like 31, 32 years old, and, you know, he's been there forever. It was funny because they were talking, you know, when the Cubs came to town early in the season, you know, where were you in 2016? And, you know, a lot of these guys were talking about being in high school, being in fifth or sixth grade. And then you hit the Ramirez, he's like, oh, I was right here playing. So, you know, he's, you know, the 2026, this is his 11th season at the big league level. In fact, I think they called him up late in 2015. So, you know, he's played parts of 12 seasons at this point, and the honeymoon might be over. And, you know, he's not playing for any more contracts. You know, Cleveland's going to pay him through the end of his career. He's not making, you know, the money that he could have made on the open market, but nonetheless, he's going to be very comfortable. But, you know, who's that next star? You know, who's ready to take the torch from him in Cleveland? You know, I have my doubts with Chase DeLauder. I think, you know, potentially you could see a guy like Bezzana, maybe Angel Henao, maybe Angel Martinez. But this series has been much like, you know, much like the postseason low series of 9-8 years ago. I mean, that 2017 team was better on paper than the 2016 team was, and they couldn't get through the first round. They'd go down in five to the Astros or the Yankees. In fact, I think they got swept by the Astros a couple years there, and they had the Yankees on the ropes, and they just couldn't close them out. In one of those years, it's all honestly been a blur to me. And maybe I just want to move on to the National Football League and the Guardians, being inept offensively through these first two games, and the fact that the Padres haven't performed well, and the Cubs have been sent home, and you still have that evil empire versus evil empire with the Yankees versus Dodgers looming, but Tampa Bay might get in the way of that. And I feel like Tampa and Milwaukee is like the worst case scenario for the networks, but it's the best case scenario for the baseball purists that just want to see quality baseball, and they don't need the big superstar names.
7: 100%. I mean, I would love to watch that series, and I would just love for the networks to just cry about it so badly. I mean, you can't tell me if you're like what you just said. If you're a baseball purist, you can't tell me that you wouldn't enjoy sitting back and watching Rasmussen versus Mizorowski, to start the series. Not that it'll play out that way, because who knows, but just in general, you know what I'm saying?
5: In a vacuum, I'll tell both of you quite honestly that Will Venables and what the White Sox order is, they'd be fun to watch if they weren't dirty Southside scum. And with that, we'll throw it to a break right now. Daniel Ogden is humoring me here. Jen's playing along. I'm Jeff Rich. This is Sports Overnight America, and we'll be right back.

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1: All right, everybody, welcome back. We didn't get to the NFL in great detail, but things happened. Everybody's anywhere from 0-4 to the Chiefs and the Niners are 4-0. The Vikings are 4-0 somehow too. I'm not sure exactly how that's happened. I have not caught a lot of their action directly, but I'm sure they'll be on TV enough if they keep winning games. The trivia for October 5th on my card here is who gave up Roger Maris's 61st home run in 1961. I don't have a clue, so I'll get to the birthdays. Barry Switzer was born 1937. Mario Lemieux, 1965. Patrick Waugh, 1965. Actually, that's kind of crazy. They were born the same day. Grant Hill in 1972. And everybody's favorite tight end, Travis Kelce, on this day in 1989. Jen, do you have a stab at who gave up Maris's 61st home run in 61?
2: No idea.
1: Daniel?
3: I got nothing.
1: I'm going to say Hoyt Wilhelm, but I might as well say Brian Barrett. Red Sox pitcher Tracy Stollard surrendered Roger Maris's 61st home run of the 1961 season that led the Yankees to a 1-0 victory before 23,154 at Yankee Stadium on October 1st, the final day of the regular season. The blow broke the existing all-time single-season home run record set by Babe Ruth, who had 60 for the Yankees in 1927. Maris's previous high was 39. He never came close to breaking again, topping out at 33 in 1962. McGuire, Sosa, Bonds, yada, yada, yada. Thanks for tuning in. For Jen, for Daniel, I'm Jeff Rich. This has been Sports Overnight America. 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
5: News this hour from Town Hall. I'm John Scott. Vice President Vance rallying in Alaska ahead of the midterms.
6: The Democrats are obsessed with this state this cycle. AOC and Kamala Harris and the rest of them, they see the last frontier as their last best hope to take America in a far left direction.
5: Vance was in Fairbanks on Monday for Senator Dan Sullivan, a Republican locked in a close re-election campaign. The vice president also called Sullivan's challenger, Democrat Mary Peltola, a failure. President Trump visits Deep Red, Nebraska for another rally ahead of the November elections.
7: But with your support, just 29 days from now, Nebraska is going to defeat the radical left Democrats once again. And on November 3rd, we're going to send Pete Ricketts back to the United States Senate.
5: The president in Grand Island, Nebraska, rallying for Senator Ricketts and other Republicans. He warned against giving Democrats control, calling the midterms less than 30 days away now, among the most important ever. Conservatives say President Trump was right, and the media are doing an about-face on the Strait of Hormuz.
8: They argue that media outlets initially portrayed Iran as gaining control over the Strait of Hormuz during the ongoing war, criticizing President Trump's strategy, but recent reports show oil exports from the Persian Gulf have rebounded to pre-war levels, while Iran's exports have plummeted to zero due to U.S. blockades. This shift validates the commander-in-chief's approach, crippling Iran's economy and leverage, prompting a quiet media reversal without direct credit to the president. Ron Taylor reporting.
5: Monday Night Football at the Superdome. The Atlanta Falcons beat the New Orleans Saints, the final 45-24. More on these stories from townhall.com.
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5: California may require a kill switch to quickly shut down dangerous AI. However, deciding when to use a switch, that's complicated.
2: Experts warn that some AI models might act differently if they know they're being tested for problems, even pretending to be less capable to avoid shutdown. This could make it harder to spot real problems before it's too late. Researchers will have to think about how to watch over AI systems, how fast they can catch issues, and how quickly they can shut them down if needed. There's also concern that advanced AI could potentially block or disable a shutdown system. Governor Newsom has appointed a panel of experts to advise on AI safety and kill switches. I'm Dina Kodiak.
5: Fall allergies and cold season upon us. Health experts say it could be tough sometimes to tell the difference. If you usually sneeze and have a runny nose and itchy eyes in the fall, it's likely allergies. However, a cold means symptoms usually only last about a week or two. News at townhall.com. Dennis Hastert, who served as House Speaker from 1999 to 2007, passing away at the age of 84, the Republican became the highest-ranking elected U.S. official to ever serve a prison sentence in 2016. He was sentenced to 15 months after being convicted over hush money payments made to cover up his sexual abuse of teenage boys. That was during his time as a high school wrestling coach. In health news, research shows having some walnuts at dinner time could improve your sleep.
3: A small study found that people who ate 40 grams of walnuts for dinner for 8 weeks slept better and were less drowsy the next day. Walnuts contain melatonin, that's a hormone that regulates sleep, and tryptophan, a chemical the body uses to create melatonin. According to researchers, adding walnuts to your diet regularly can help improve digestion, lower cholesterol levels, balance your mood, and promote healthy aging. Bob Agnew reporting.
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11: Guys just didn't want it bad enough. That should have been an easy win. What were you doing out there? You gotta hustle. You could have made that play if you'd been open.
12: On the car ride home after the game, when you think you're helping by telling me what I did wrong and what I need to work on, all I hear is...
13: Again, 515-500-2224.
12: That I'm supposed to be perfect.
13: We look forward to hearing from you.
12: That it's not okay
14: Rick
12: to lose.
14: Tittle knows his sports. I hate that guy.
12: Home.
14: I love that
12: all
14: guy.
12: All I need to hear
14: oh my
12: is
14: gosh,
12: he's how
14: so
12: much
14: fine.
12: He loves me.
14: Rick Tittle brings home the
12: play.
14: Bacon, fries it up in
12: that
14: a pan, and then he eats it.
12: By my
14: Ricky T in the hizzle for shizzle, biznatch.

0: Thank you so much, and welcome back to the show. Hour two of three underway. Rick Tittle with you. Three filmmakers to go. Also, Mel Churchman about a little over a half hour, the College Football Hall of Famer. We will talk college football with Mel. You know, this international break of 3 weeks in soccer, it's supposed to help the players instead of trying to jam it all in four breaks. They're going to do three breaks this year. It's just a bad idea. You know, you get done with a World Cup and you immediately go right back into these tournaments, and we only played five games and then we have a 3 week break in the middle of the season. Two more to go. And Alex Scott got hurt on England duty. Erling Haaland might be hurt now on Norway duty. You got Israel and Ireland. Israel coach said that he was spat upon by an Israeli player. The first game they had to play in Hungary, and then on Sunday they played to a 1-1 draw in Serbia. Because in Ireland they couldn't have the game because the Irish people wouldn't have it. They think they shouldn't be playing Israel at all. The Irish goalie decided he wouldn't play in either game. He said he just couldn't morally do it. And there is, I mean, what happened with Russia? Russia was immediately banned from everything in sports. Israel's not being banned. Some people think they should be. But this is where, I mean, usually it doesn't get this contentious. I would think if I was an Israeli player, I'd be happy that these Irish guys did show up. All right, let's play some soccer. You know, maybe spit on the guys who didn't come if you want to spit. It's just spitting on somebody is so lame anyway. But all in all, this three-week-long international break for this farcical Nations League. I mean, England beat Croatia 7-0 in Zagreb. I mean, it's just one team's into it, one team's not. And as much as I love the Three Lions, that was brutal. That was really brutal. All right, I'm Rick Tittle. Come on back on Sports Pilot.
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0: He's so great. I can't believe how awesome he is. More sports talk, yes. Hour two of Titillating Sports.
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2: Thank you for that, and check me out. We have another 2 hours to go, and very happy now to bring in filmmaker Philip Kearney. He is here to talk about his HBO original documentary series entitled The Pet Cemetery Murders, A Ghost Story. This debuts on October 11th. And Philip, welcome to the show. So first of all, let's go back a little bit, because we hear Pet Cemetery and we think Stephen King. That's just a coincidence, right?
3: It certainly is, yes. I mean, when I came across the story and we sort of discovered that this all happened in a pet cemetery in Louisiana, we kind of couldn't quite believe it, because obviously the thing that pet cemeteries are best known for probably is the Stephen King novel and the subsequent movies.
2: Now, I can hear in your voice you're part of the Tartan Army, aren't you?
3: I certainly am, yes. I'm from Scotland, from Glasgow, but I live in London, and I've been here for kind of 26 years, so a long time.
2: So what side of the sectarian firm are you, Ibrox or Parkhead?
3: I was Parkhead back in the day, so yes, I often get asked that.
2: You were a fan of the Super Hoops, huh? Very. All right.
3: Yeah.
2: So, episode one, as I said, Sunday the 11th, and then two and three. I just wonder, as a filmmaker, because I actually interview a lot of people who make shorts as well. Like, in your mind, do you think, well, to do this properly, this would be a 3-hour movie? People don't want to sit through a 3-hour movie, so I'm going to make it a 3-part series. How does that all work?
3: So I came across the story about 3 years ago, and when I started to sort of dig into it and speak to the people involved and speak to the detectives who were involved in the case in 1985, when Dorothy Thompson, the owner of the Azalea Pet Cemetery, was murdered, when we started to talk to these people, we kind of realized that her story was kind of really the tip of the iceberg, and there was a lot more to unearth, if you pardon the pun, throughout the course of what we initially thought would be a feature documentary. And then just due to, for various reasons, but mainly due to the fact that there was so much story, we decided a 3-parter would be the best way to do it justice. Because I think at heart, although you think, you know, true crime, horror, it's also about kind of American history as well, and the ways in which this one little piece of land in Louisiana kind of resonates larger themes about American history over the last several hundred years.
2: Now, it's a very astute observation, especially from someone not from these shores, is that the South, after the Civil War, was kept under the yoke and had a thumb on them from the North, and still to this day were sort of inculcated that people with a Southern accent are stupid. And it's very unfair, and so I can only imagine that being a case in Louisiana then.
3: Yeah, I mean, one of the things that was kind of fascinating for me as an outsider was to spend so much time not only in New Orleans, but in rural Louisiana, so kind of like sort of east and south, where the land kind of turns into the bayou and turns into the sea, and to spend so much time there with locals, detectives, people who were involved in the case, and kind of get to grips with the history of that region and how it still kind of resonates and hangs around in the present. And that became something that was very much a part of the story, because what you've got are these kind of strange coincidences, or some people say the land is cursed, where several very violent acts happen in one place, involving colonization, the Native American genocide, but also, obviously, at the heart of it is the story of this woman, Dorothy Thompson, who was murdered in 1985 and found in the Mississippi River. And the main kind of thrust of the series is a detective trying to solve her murder. And actually what happens is that several witnesses come forward claiming to have been haunted by Dorothy Thompson's ghost, and that's what forces them to reopen the case. So the kind of the motor for this story is both a kind of crime procedural, but it's also a kind of a ghost story as well, for want of a better phrase. But throughout the course of this investigation, what Chief Duran, who's the detective at the heart of the case, discovers is that there's so much violence and trauma and bloodshed associated with this one piece of land historically that it does force him to question what's actually happening at the Pet Cemetery and what's driving the events there.
2: Yes, and also you're describing all those things which are correct, but also it's the only part in the country, at least, that's most well-known for voodoo and the Cajun, you know, that Caribbean occult as well. Did that ever enter into it at all?
3: Yeah, it certainly did. I mean, one of the things that's kind of fascinating about New Orleans and that kind of part of Louisiana generally is the kind of fascinating mix of kind of Creole voodoo. Then you've also got the kind of influx of sort of Spanish settlers, which gives it this, and Catholicism, it's got this very particular kind of religious and kind of supernatural sort of belief systems that are all rolled up into one. And that became very much at the heart of the story that we were trying to tell. And it seems that wherever you turn there is a kind of... people just seem to have a different attitude to matters like the occult and psychics, which feature also in the police case as well. So it's a fascinating area with a fascinating kind of melting pot of cultures and belief systems.
2: So for you to going in, were you a believer in ghosts? And if not, are you now?
3: Going in, I wasn't a believer in ghosts. And I was fascinated by the idea of a ghost. Like, what is a ghost? Is a ghost was fascinated by the idea of a ghost. Like, what is a ghost? Is a ghost a physical manifestation of someone who's dead?

0: sightings or like death and murder and trauma and violence. And even when I first went there to sort of scout locations, before we'd even filmed anything, with the director of photography, we were on the Pet Sematary land, and he put the camera down on the ground, and it started to kind of flip between stills and video. And that's something that several people had previously said happened on that piece of land. So who knows what's going on there, but it's, as the kind of main cop in the case says, you know, whatever's going on down there, I hope I'm on the right side of it, because anyone who's not ends up dead. So, yeah, it's a strange place and a strange kind of, with a very strange history.
1: Very much looking forward to the HBO original documentary series, The Pet Sematary Murders, A Ghost Story, Episode 1, this Sunday. As I mentioned, 2, Sunday the 18th, and then 3, Sunday the 25th. It's kind of like the Sopranos, Philip. Sunday nights on HBO, I kept waiting for the new episode. So, very good. Congrats on the effort. Thanks for coming by, and up the hoops.
0: Thanks so much. Bye. Speak soon. Bye.
1: All right. I'm Rick Tittle. We'll take a quick break and we'll come on back on Sports Byline.

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0: statistically when it came to like education for the black population, and violence statistics are really high. So I was trying to just understand how a city that, you know, was so proud of its strong middle class and low unemployment would ignore such a problem. But then as the years went on, as I kept making the movie, Trump was elected, and our politics became so inflamed and so divisive, and that started to affect me back home because I couldn't even talk about the movie that I was making back at home without it turning into an argument. And so that's what led to us, you know, turning it personal.
1: So what did it take when you said, Dad, I know you love me and I know you don't want to do it, but can you just sit down in a two-shot, in fact, a bucolic two-shot with horses walking around, and just talk to me man-to-man and, you know, without losing your mind and screaming at me? And is that the kind of type of thing you had to sort of okay with him?
0: Well, what motivated my dad to do this with me is that he was just as kind of inspired to get me to change my views as I was to change his. And I think that what we both learned by doing this was that it really is not about trying to change the other person. It's actually trying to better understand them and relate to them and why they believe the things that they believe. So it wasn't actually that hard to get my dad to sit down and talk about these things, because my whole life he was talking to me about it.
1: And just to throw in the very sad fact that he was not doing well health-wise, right?
0: Yeah, exactly. So, you know, my dad was diagnosed with stage 4 cancer. It kind of happens at the early part of the film. And, you know, it kind of set off this clock and this pressure for me and him to get as close as we can and reconnect the best as we could while he still had time. You know, anyone who's had that diagnosis in their family or anyone with pancreatic cancer knows how brutal it is. So we embraced that reality the best we could and just treated every conversation as like it could be our last.
1: Now let's talk a little bit about the activist Leo Lewis, because going into North Omaha and then you kind of finding out that you were so close and yet so far to this community when you were growing up, right?
0: Yeah, you know, Malcolm X was born in Omaha, which, you know, a lot of people don't know, but the crazy thing is a lot of people in Omaha did not even know that, including myself, you know, growing up. And so, you know, I learned a ton about our history, getting to know people like Leo and spending time in the community. And like something I say in the film, I kind of actually learned what it means to be a part of a community, because when you grow up in the suburbs, like I did, you're not really a part of a community. You know, you might be a part of a school or a church or something, but North Omaha is like a genuine community where people, you know, as neighbors and as just people within the same area, like truly have each other's backs, and it was really special to experience that.
1: What was Omaha going through at that time racially? What were some of the activism? Because, we all know about Black Lives Matter. Did that kind of tie into the whole thing?
0: Well, something that happened in Omaha during the summer of 2020 was that we had our own very publicized, very polarized moment of sort of racial violence, which is that there was a bar owner named Jake Gardner who shot a protester named James Scurlock during the George Floyd protests. It became an extremely divisive issue because Jake Gardner was initially acquitted on self-defense charges, or I guess I should say not acquitted, but he wasn't charged. And, you know, that just given the heightened sense that everyone already felt about these issues, I mean, it was just like the city was really on edge. And people like Leo, were really there to help actually keep the city under control and not, you know, devolving into more violence or into riots or things like that. And I would encourage anyone to look up that case just to see, you know, another example of how complicated and sort of divided these issues can be.
1: Is there also something to the fact that you guys, I mean, you can throw a baseball and it's going to go into Council Bluffs, that you guys probably spend a lot of time in Iowa as well? Or do you guys all like, we're Cornhuskers here, we got nothing to do with Iowa?

0: Well, yeah, no, there's naturally a lot of back and forth. Like, I mean, my mom grew up in Council Bluffs and my dad grew up in Sioux City, Iowa. So, like, we have a ton of Iowa connections, and like, anyone who like roots for sports, like you'll find like there's lots of Iowa football fans, Iowa State football fans, Husker football fans. I mean, like the currency of conversation in Nebraska and Iowa is about football. So, yeah, there's tons of crossover, but I would say when it comes to the issues and like talking about this type of subject matter, it does feel pretty localized to Omaha, though.
1: So, what would you like people to come away from the film? And to you, like the old Scorsese quote, "Movies aren't finished, they're abandoned." Do you feel like you got it all in, all the issues, or not, maybe not resolved, but you didn't finish it and think, "Oh, there's three more things I want to add to this."
0: I feel pretty good about where we landed. I mean, what I tell people is like, look, it doesn't matter what your politics are. Everyone can agree that we're living in a pretty unsustainable and negative situation where we can't talk with each other, where people have such disdain for Trump voters, and a lot of conservatives have such disdain for liberal and democratic people. And it's like, it's not a civic society and it's not a way to live. And I think what this film does is it does offer a story to show you that it doesn't have to be like that. And it's not going to give you any answers about how to change a pro-Trump person into a, anti-Trump person. And it's not going to give you any policy insights on how to change your views, but it is going to show you how to listen. And, maybe how to be a little bit more patient, maybe a little more empathetic with someone who you don't see eye to eye with. And so, I hope people watch it and they come away feeling that. And I hope it inspires people to maybe, reach out to someone that that they're struggling with.
1: We just have a minute. Finally, did you and your dad come to some common ground?
0: Yeah, that common ground was that we respected and trusted each other again, and found the compassion and the empathy within each other's hearts that I think we had sort of forgotten about.
1: Very, very poignant. Everyone should check this out. It debuts today on Independent Lens, the PBS app, and PBS Documentaries YouTube channel entitled My Omaha, written and directed by our guest, Nick Beaulieu. Nick, good stuff, man. Congrats on the film, and thanks for coming on.
0: Yeah, my pleasure. Thanks so much for having me.
1: Sure, no doubt. And, as I said, what he said there was very poignant too. It's just like, I dropped the name Bill Maher, but I had him on the show. I always bring up the example of Tip O'Neill and Reagan would get drinks. The Speaker of the House, big fat Dem, and then you got the old president who was a former Dem, now Republican, and Ronald Reagan. And at the end of the day, they're like, "Yeah, you're wrong. You're an idiot, but let's go get some drinks." Like, could you imagine J.D. Vance and AOC getting drinks now? No. And that's why if someone isn't wearing your color tie, you immediately think they're a jackass and an idiot. But as I said earlier in the show, before I even interviewed Nick, is that there are a lot of smart people who vote on both sides. And we should really just talk to people. And a lot of it is just hate. You just so hate one side that you'll take whoever is on the other side. Is that a good way to go too? A lot of questions. Let's get to some college football. How about that? Mel Churchman, the Hall of Famer, joins me next, right here on Sports Byline.

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3: Teams have four attempts to move the ball 10 yards. So if you see a graphic on your screen that says first and 10, that means it's the team's first attempt to get 10 yards.

0: must be crazy. Use a D-O-G. And if you was my man, I would have been kicked you out of my house by now. This is what had happened.
1: All right, thank you for that, and welcome back to the show. Rick Tittle with you, coast to coast and around the world on the American Forces Radio Network. I always love checking in with Super 16 pollsters. That is the college football poll. Just 16, so no dross. They're all good. And a collaboration between the Football Writers Association of America and the National Football Foundation organization. That's the Hall of Fame. And you can go to footballfoundation.org to see some merch and maybe get a vote for yourself. It's great to welcome back to the show Coach Mel Churchma, College Football Hall of Famer. Mel, welcome back. And I always like to bring up, as a guy who played D2 football in the 80s, whenever there's D2 representation, I have to salute you. So thanks.
2: Well, thank you. That's why I always enjoy being on the show, Rick. You understand D2 as well, that we do play good football there. And so I just appreciate that. And, it's a good deal.
1: Well, I always say I never played in a bowl and I never played on TV, so I must have just liked playing, huh?
2: Well, I think with all the things that are happening in college football right now, especially at the FBS and FCS level, especially the FBS level, I think that for the most part, D2 is still made up of young men. Football, D2 football is made up of young men that are there to play football because they love the game, and they can get a small scholarship, but their future isn't football. Their future is whatever their desire is as far as education is concerned, and it goes a lot beyond that. So I still appreciate that. We do have some issues with NIL and, things like that, but not a lot, and I think for the most part, I think we're still doing pretty good that way in Division II.
1: All right, good to hear. Now I got to ask you, Mel, did you ever fire a coach midway through a first half like we saw this weekend?
2: I can honestly say this. I was talking to my wife, Carol, not too long ago, a couple of days ago maybe, and it wasn't about this situation, but somebody had gotten fired or something, and I said, I coached 40-plus years, and I never once fired a coach. I think I'm real blessed that way, that I never got into that situation where I felt like I had to let somebody go, even after the season was over. So I can't imagine firing anybody during a game. Now, I had a defensive coordinator that used to get on the officials pretty bad, and there were times when I would catch myself because I was about to let him go during a game, but not really. But so I don't know. I feel blessed that I didn't ever have to do that.
1: Yeah, for people who don't know, it was Colorado State's Jim Mora Jr. who fired the defensive coordinator Tyson Summers and said, "Yeah, he's no longer with the program." And I think that's hard too, Coach. When Jim Mora Jr. with such NFL pedigree, and then going to a school, a smaller school, not a blue blood like Colorado State. I don't know. Do you put anything to that? Like an NFL coach, maybe that's just not a good fit, or I guess it's just down to the individual, right?
2: Well, yeah, I think it's up to the individual. Everybody is different, but, it depends on the background. I think that coaches that have some type of background in smaller schools can make that adjustment from a Division I school or from the NFL. But if they don't have any background at all at a smaller school, and then all of a sudden that's where they end up, I think that's a real tough transition, because I guarantee you the lifestyle and what a coach has to do at the FBS level is a lot different than what I had to do at the Division II level. I can't see Coach Saban coming home after a road game in Alabama and help wash his uniforms. I don't think he did that. But that's just the way it is. So,
1: well, I bring that up too because we know Deion Sanders made a splash at the HBCU level and then going to Boulder, which I thought was kind of a weird fit. But now, I mean, there's a play sheets and a playbook left in a hotel. He kicked three more people off the team. I don't know. You ever leave a playbook in a hotel, Coach?
2: I don't think so. Not that I know of, anyway. So we didn't carry those with us usually, so we didn't have that issue. But it's just like I said, there's two different worlds there, you know. And I think it's a personal thing of how a person can adapt.
1: All right, let's talk about the poll now. As I said, just 16. So there's full transparency. I can see how everyone's voting. You give a little love to the Badgers. They just make the list. Not a lot of people have Wisconsin on their list. What is it about things in Madison that you think are going in the right direction?
2: Well, for one thing, the only loss was to Notre Dame. As you can see, I've got Notre Dame number two. I've watched Notre Dame, I think, a couple of times, and I'm just really impressed with they're not a flashy team. They don't have one individual that really stands out or anything like that, but they're really well coached, and they're just really solid all the way through. And obviously Notre Dame has a lot of hype, but I don't think it doesn't seem like the team gets too involved with that. I think their coaches do a good job of keeping that, keeping the perspective on what they have to do. And so so the fact that Wisconsin actually played them pretty close, and then Wisconsin came around and they beat Penn State, I believe, was one of their wins. And they beat Michigan State last week, and beat them pretty solidly. So that's kind of why I come in there. I noticed when I got the poll, we get the same thing you do, how everybody voted. And I thought, wow, I was the only one probably that voted for Wisconsin. But I'll stick with them. I think they're a pretty solid team.
1: Well, also, you have Mizzou in there, which I don't see too many people having as well. Now, I know Maryvale was, a ways away from that campus, but a team that you knew very well being in that state for decades. What is it about those Tigers that you like?
2: Well, I think the thing about Missouri that impresses me, and I don't know the coach, but the thing that I like about Missouri, watching them the last few years, they're tough physically. They play physical football, and boy, they put it to Florida this last week, and that was a beating. And Florida kind of messed me up because they beat up on Ole Miss. I had Ole Miss real high, and then Florida beat them real bad. So I have a lot of respect for what Missouri does. They've got a tough road being in the SEC. Every game is tough. So that'll play out. If they deserve to be there, they'll earn it. There's no doubt about that.
1: Now, of course, Michigan is nowhere to be seen because, and I thought they did an amazing job getting Kyle Whittingham over there. I've interviewed him before, and he was such a tremendous coach for the Utes in Salt Lake City. But you were talking about NIL. Here you're paying a guy nearly $5 million to be your quarterback, and it looks like he might be getting benched for a freshman. 3-2, but 0-2 in the Big Ten now for the Wolverines. What about having a hot seat when you're Kyle Whittingham in Ann Arbor right now?
2: Well, I know Coach Whittingham. I served on the Board of Trustees, the American Football Coaches Board of Trustees, and Coach Whittingham was on that board too. And so I got to know him. I have a lot of respect for him. He's really a first-class person in all aspects. And so I think he'll weather it. It's a tough deal. They've got that loss win hanging over them from Western Michigan. I think that probably does more damage to them than anything. And so it'll be interesting to see how that plays out with them too. See if he can rally the troops, so to speak, and finish the season strong.
1: What are your thoughts? Penn State, Matt Campbell takes basically the entire Iowa State team to Happy Valley. It hasn't worked out so far, and they got crushed at Northwestern, which kind of is hard for Northwestern never beats Penn State, but it's a whole new world. They open up this Ryan Field near a billion-dollar football stadium. No one in college football builds new stadiums, especially a school known for its academics. But that's kind of a cool little boutique football stadium. What do you think about that new field Northwestern has?
2: Well, you know, I mean, it's like you said, that's kind of the trend in college football. I mean, everybody's different, but you know, Northwestern, their head coach, and again, I don't know his, I can't recall his name, but you know, he came from North Dakota State is where he came from. He came from an FCS school. He wasn't even the head coach. I think he was the defensive coordinator at North Dakota State, and then came to Northwestern and was the defensive coordinator, and then when they went through their transition, he became the head coach. But, man, he's doing a great job. You know, they're playing everybody really tough. I was just looking. I think they only have one loss. And so, you know, more power to them. You know one thing, for the most part, those kids, I still think they probably have to be pretty strong academically just to get on the field there.
1: No doubt. Last question. I know you said Notre Dame, too. You have Texas 1. But who's your favorite right now quarterback? Would it be Mensa or Chambliss, Manning, Julian Sain, Metzemaker? I don't know. Who would be your guy right now if you were building a team and I'd give you any college quarterback right now, Coach?
2: I wouldn't even hesitate. I'd take the young man from Alabama. Coach DeBoer is a good friend of mine, and so I kind of follow them, and we go back and forth a little bit. But, man, that guy is dynamic, and I think, isn't it Taylor? Is that his last name?
1: Is that Keelon Russell?
2: Or Keelon Russell, that's it, yeah. And, man, I've watched every game, and I can't imagine him playing high school football a year ago. I don't know. But it was in Texas, and it was in the big class. I think he's from Duncanville. Man, he's lightning in a bottle, I think. I mean, he can just make so many things happen. And I think if he stays healthy, you know, if I was going to build a team and you gave me one pick as a quarterback, that would be my pick, without a doubt.
1: That's very insightful. I like that. Everybody, check out the Super 16 poll. We've been speaking with the Hall of Famer, Mel Churchwood. Coach, always great talking ball with you. Thank you so much for your time again.
2: Well, thanks a lot for having me. I really appreciate it. You have a great day, okay?
1: All right, you too. I'm Rick Tittle. Let's take a break and come on back on Byline.

0: fellow Americans, let the message ring out that from this day forward, when you buy American, you buy the best. Handcrafted. Something premium. Something pure. For this is the very essence of what our servicemen and women gave their lives to protect, and by God, we shall not allow their sacrifice to be forgotten. It's time to show the world just how great American can be. And we will not wait for tomorrow to come. We will stand here, this moment, together, and we will start today.
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3: Look at me. Look at me. Don't look at anybody else. Don't look at the fat ass losers or freaks. 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

0: Rick Tittle will fight anyone listening to this.
1: Not so fast. Be a little bit more careful with that, will you? 1-800-878-PLAY. We still have another hour to go. Be great to hear from you if you would like to chime in. There were a couple incidents with NFL referees that the league is looking into, having a little back and forth with players yesterday. There's a line judge named Jeff Seaman who was caught on camera with the Cardinals' McBride going, F you, F you. And McBride's like, you hear what he's saying to me? So J.C. Treader is the union executive director. He said, this kind of behavior from an official towards a player is completely unacceptable. Players are consistently held accountable when the roles are reversed. We expect the NFL to hold officials to the same standard. So, Union of Refs, whatever they're called, the NFL's officials union, they said no comment. Can you still do that in today's world? Not like we'll assess the situation and have a statement later, or we're still looking at these. It's just no comment. It's like, yeah, we swore. What do you want? All right. I'm Rick Tittle. Let's take a break. We got another hour. Come on back on Sports Byline USA.

0: for the latest news, weather, and sports.
1: News this hour from Town Hall. I'm John Scott. The Supreme Court is poised to hear some are calling the most important case of the Trump presidency.
2: The justices are set to review a pivotal immigration case challenging the Trump administration's policy of mandatory detention without bond hearings for illegal immigrants during deportation proceedings. The outcome could significantly impact the president's deportation agenda, with MAGA supporters anxious as it hinges on the court's interpretation of a 1996 immigration law. The case involves a Brazilian who entered the U.S. illegally over 20 years ago.
1: That's correspondent Ron Taylor. President Trump was in Deep Red, Nebraska Monday for another midterm election rally. He spoke to supporters in Grand Island as Republican Senator Pete Ricketts campaigns for re-election. Vice President Vance spoke in Alaska for Senator Dan Sullivan. In health news, fall allergy season is here. Dr. Sandra Hong, an allergist at the Cleveland Clinic, has some advice on how to deal with allergies.
3: We really want you to keep those windows closed. So keep them closed. Take a shower before you climb into bed at night. Change your clothes. Typically, HEPA filters can be helpful.
1: She recommends trying over-the-counter allergy medicine and then see a doctor if it doesn't work. Hong says if you usually sneeze and have a runny nose and itchy eyes in the fall, it's likely allergies instead of a cold. Cold symptoms usually only last a week or two. Television pastor Jim Baker, who was imprisoned in the 1980s for defrauding his followers, has died at the age of 86. His death was announced Monday. Baker rose to national prominence in the 1970s along Tammy Faye Baker as co-host of the PTL Club and co-founder of the Christian theme park Heritage USA in South Carolina. Their ministry empire collapsed in the late 1980s after a scandal involving allegations of sexual misconduct and financial wrongdoing. More on these stories from townhall.com.
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1: Voters in Brazil just delivered a surprise at the top of the ticket.
5: Senator Flavio Bolsonaro finished ahead of Socialist President Luiz Inácio Lula da Silva in the first round of Brazil's presidential election. The senator, son of imprisoned former President Jair Bolsonaro, took just over 47%. Lula took about 45%. Other right-wing candidates took a combined 5%, leaving the 80-year-old incumbent fighting for survival and the right within reach of taking the country back. Neither cleared 50%, so the race goes to an October 25th runoff. Willie Nelson, Washington.
1: Worldwide life expectancy is almost back to pre-COVID pandemic levels. The World Health Organization releasing a report on global health estimates. It shows the average person lived to 73.3 years in 2023. Life expectancy was 73.4 years. Just prior to the pandemic in 2019. News and analysis at townhall.com. Three members of the Trinde Aragua gang living in Denver pleading guilty to kidnapping.
6: The U.S. attorney for Colorado says the three suspects decided to kidnap their roommate after learning his father was a Venezuelan police officer. They communicated with Trinde Aragua gang leaders in Venezuela about securing a ransom for the man, torturing him, and severing his finger. Peter McNeely says their apprehension should be a warning to all TDA members in Colorado.
7: Anyone who's carrying out these crimes, whether they consider themselves to be a full-fledged card-carrying member of Trinde Aragua, should have reason to fear.
6: The three have been sentenced to 20 years in federal prison. I'm Connor Shreve.
1: A new report shows the 2025-26 school year set the record for the most banned books. Nonprofit organization PEN America found that there were almost 12,000 book bans in public schools across the country last year. Texas topped the list with more than 8,100 book bans. More on these stories at townhall.com.
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13: Hello, everyone. Good evening and welcome in. It is Sports Overnight America here on the Sports Byline Broadcast Network. We're coming off of Monday of Division Series games in the American League. We had a travel day for the National League teams, and we had Monday Night Football. What did they call it, Jen? Not homecoming, but Domecoming?
14: Domecoming. Oh, yes.
13: You looked up the musical acts and tell everybody how much you love it. And by the way, good evening. Hello.
14: Hi.
13: Tell everyone how reliable the internet is when you need to look and jump something really simple up.
14: Yeah, so... And, you know, now that I'm thinking about it, so I looked up who was performing tonight, and the internet was like, there's no performances on Monday Night Football. So then I gently...
13: That's not the Super Bowl.
14: I gently reminded it, like, hey, I have the game on, and there's literally an effing stage with people performing on it, so, like, what is this about there not being live music? And, of course, it was like, oh, yeah, you're right. Sorry to give you such a boilerplate answer. But now that I'm thinking about it, there's really stupid acts on Thursday Night Football.
13: Yeah.
14: We get Thursday Night Football games where there's just random pageantry, I guess, going on.
13: There's always something going on at halftime. It's like a, you know, it's like an 18-minute break, it seems. I think it's 18 in college football and like 12 in the NFL. Because they get back pretty quickly. They have a time to do all, you know, the early games. They have time to do all the highlights of the games that you're not watching. And, yeah. Oh, Atlanta. Atlanta's just got 8:15 last Thursday. Monday Night Football, and then Sunday Night Football all in a row. But I think that we're spared until they go over to Spain to play the Bengals in November. And that's going to be our exposure to Kevin Stefanski's Atlanta Falcons, who have bounced back after a couple of miserable weeks to start the season. Speaking of miserable, I am a Cleveland Guardians fan. I guess the Guardians have to die in order for the Browns to live. I really don't know what's going on there. But I got Jen, I got Daniel, I got my own voice here, and I've got plenty to talk about. Sports Overnight America. We'll be right back.
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20: She's flipping the script.
21: Yeah.
20: It's time for her to ask the questions. Here's Jen Rich with today's headline.
14: Hello, everyone, and welcome back to Sports Overnight America. Jen Rich with you from Phoenix. Jeff Rich sitting across from me. Daniel Ogden up in studio. When you're not listening to us live, check us out on the social medias at What's Up Riches, at A Girl of Many Hats, and, of course, don't forget the Sports Byline Network at Sports Byline USA. I don't know if there was really actually any, like, groundbreaking headline news today. We are in a nice little sportstopia where we have preseason basketball has started. Hockey is in full swing. We have regular season football. We have plethoras of college football. We have the playoffs going on. And, I guess there's some lady basketball that's wrapping up too, but I don't like giving them any time because they're an embarrassment.
13: Yeah, we had an extra TV, you know, because, well, you know, you've been over at JP's place. That hasn't been recent, but you've been over there for our not necessarily for our Sunday thing, but we've got the big projection on the back wall of his house right by the front door. Then he's got two TVs in the living room, and he couldn't get Amazon on the third one for the Thursday night game. Like, he exhausted all of the uses of his Amazon Prime subscription. So we just put something up, and I'm like, well, you know, there's college football games on. And he put some WNBA playoff game on.
14: Yeah.
13: No disrespect to the ladies, just keep their head down.
14: Yeah, the ones that are just trying to have fun and play basketball and do something that they're good at. Yeah.
13: No disrespect to them at all. But
14: it definitely gets dampered by the wet towels that plague the league.
13: Yeah, and part of that is that we get, you know, just like, that's what makes headlines, right?
14: It's a woman's league, and as a woman, I feel like they are running it like absolute clowns, and it is embarrassing for every woman on the planet. Like, this is our organization. This is our primary sport. And, like, this is the shenanigans that we have to deal with on a regular basis.
13: I wish that the Women's Hockey League would get as much publicity and as much of a budget. But hockey, is not, like, they don't get the NHL support like the WNBA does. And we weren't going WNBA here anyway. It was just, it's going on.
14: It's embarrassing.
13: Worth mentioning. But, you know, a lot of the headlines are related to
0: just the results of the games that we've played, full weekend that we had between college football and the National Football League.
14: We got Wednesday night football this week.
0: Did we?
14: I mean, coming up.
0: Oh, we do.
14: Yeah. Or is it maybe Tuesday? What day is today?
0: Oh, I didn't even look at next week yet.
14: So we have...
21: Today's Monday.
14: So we have USM at Troy on Tuesday. So we have entered the part of the college football season where we have just random college games during the week.
0: Yeah, I think that they're going to refer to it as the Fun Belt Conference. Because I don't see any MACtion happening. I think the MAC is still...
14: MAC doesn't start until, like, November.
0: Right, the MAC doesn't start until November. Yeah. So this past weekend, we got down to at least a tailgate for Arizona State. We didn't want to put money forth towards the game, but thank God we did.
14: And the tickets weren't really that expensive, but, you just had some of your ear removed.
0: Yeah. And my chest.
14: Yeah. They had to take skin from your chest to put on the ear that they removed. I would have really honestly just left it, like, with a little notch in it, and then just, like, anytime somebody asked about it, I would just come up with some kind of, like, really bizarre story. Like, get stuck in, like, an escalator or something. Like, just ridiculous.
0: Teleprompter for the shrapnel. Bouncing away your hair.
14: So we didn't really know how. And plus, also, it's October. So the group of people we met up with, it was a surprise 50th at the tailgate. They had got a block of tickets for the game. But it's the first week in October in Phoenix. I mean, it ended up being a beautiful night.
0: It did.
14: We didn't know it was going to be a beautiful night. It could have still been 110. Sometimes the monsoons don't end in September. They do sometimes carry over. There could have been like a wall of dust. We did not want to commit to the tickets because we did not know how the weather was going to be or how Jeff was going to feel. But that was a good one to sit out because it was 55-19 and ASU was not the 55 side.
0: No, and I got to watch the thrilling conclusion of... I'm going to forget it unless I see it on the screen here. It was Texas State at San Diego State. That ended up being a 31-29 finish. As for the rest of the late games, Fresno State, Washington State, and some other Pac-12.
14: You kind of love those CW games.
0: I got the CW game with San Diego State and Texas State. Texas State's quarterback was really versatile, real mobile, threw a good football, and honestly kept his team in the game until the very end. San Diego State almost let that one get away from them. It was all Fresno State up in Pullman for Pac-12 after dark. As far as the big games, I mean, I know that we, Daniel, you and I talked about the upsets on Friday, which saw Penn State and Virginia Tech both go down. I was going to say Virginia Tech went down at home. Northwestern opened up their new stadium in style. They say, if you talk to anybody other than the media, they're going to tell you what a wonderful stadium it is. I saw an awful announcing, which is just, whining from the press, quite frankly, that the press box was not set up. And it's kind of ironic because it's one of those top journalism schools. Notre Dame, North Carolina, no big surprise there. Alabama destroyed Mississippi State. I think the big surprise... one of the better games as far as going back and forth, not a lot of defense, was the TNT early game between Iowa State and West Virginia. But I found it to be a big surprise that Florida got upset by the Missouri Tigers, speaking of journalism schools. Georgia was
21: I watched a good amount of that game, and it was a pretty good game.
0: Okay, Minnesota beat Michigan, and they rushed the field afterward. I know that there was some pomp and circumstance because you had, I believe that you had Big Noon Kickoff on location for that one.
21: It is technically a rivalry game, the Little Brown Jug.
0: Little Brown Jug. Yeah, I like games with trophies, but I mean, this Michigan team that you defeated, they just lost to Iowa for...
21: Should have lost to Western Michigan.
0: I get, yeah. So
13: You know, you didn't beat a great Michigan team, but how many big wins are you going to have, you know, with, you know, national TV, trophy on the line type of game at TCF Stadium there in Minneapolis? So I got to love the antics of P.J. Fleck. And it wasn't even this week's game, right, Jen? It was like the game from the week before.
14: Yeah.

0: jug.
1: It's just some
2: little
1: jug.
2: Brown jug.
1: Little brown jug. So he
2: called the little brown jug. But yeah,
1: little brown jug. He did the waterfall from the little brown jug, and then he went crowd surfing into his own team in the home locker room there. So nice scene, but there's certain things like Michigan shouldn't be rushing the field when they beat Western Michigan by a single point at home. But maybe the circumstances mitigate that, with it being that it was a walk off Hail Mary. What else do we have? Tennessee held serve against Auburn. Florida just got destroyed at Missouri. Ohio State, it was interesting for a little while. You always hold out hope that a place like Kinnick, a decent Iowa team, might upset Ohio State like they did. I think it was like 2017, something like that. Searching through it, Kentucky and South Carolina went to overtime. Kentucky ended up hanging on for that victory. Some of the games that were going on while we were tailgating, BYU and TCU, didn't look like the best of weather there in Fort Worth, but BYU escapes, hold on to their top 10 ranking. Miami and Clemson, I'd have to look at Miami's schedule, but I don't imagine that there's a bigger threat that awaits them on their schedule. Boise State all over Utah State. And then the thrillers that we got in San Diego, 31-29, Aztecs over the Bobcats there. What can I say? We got Made in the Shade. Jen's singing some acapella here. We're going to take a quick break, and we'll be back with more on the other side. It's Sports Overnight America. We'll be right back.

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1: All right, everybody, welcome back, and let's welcome a new audience that we have joining us up in Michigan or wherever they may be on the Metro Flint Sports Radio with a special thanks to the owner, Mike Kilbreath. Welcome aboard. Tough time for Michigan sports. Tigers had, obviously, a disappointing year. There's not a lot of cohesion with the Red Wings. Pistons are young and building. They had a number one seed a year ago, but they did not get through the second round against the Cavaliers, who probably, like Detroit, would have. They got stomped by the Knicks in the Eastern Conference Finals last spring. And then, you know, Michigan, it's no good. I guess the Western program is a little bit better, but they lost to Boise State a week ago. Lions have not looked great this year. They were showcased on Sunday Night Football. They went into, I think, a rough environment in Charlotte, and we saw just how good, just how much of a turnaround that the Carolina Panthers were able to make on Sunday night. We'll table the NFL discussion for the next segment here, though, and talk a little bit about Major League Baseball. Everybody got going on Saturday in Milwaukee, Los Angeles, Cleveland, and Tampa. Tampa took game one against the Yankees in a low-scoring affair, and then came back and bounced back, took advantage of Yankees' defensive mistakes. Yankees committed 5 errors. Did you catch that, Jen?
2: I did not.
1: Yeah, it was so weird. They had 1 run on 3 hits and 5 errors on the line score. I've never seen anything like that. I don't know that I've ever seen 5 errors. I'm sure that it's happened, and I'm sure that if I was looking up at the scoreboard at some of those Cleveland Indians games I went to at Municipal Stadium back in the 80s, I would have seen something along those lines. But we haven't talked shenanigans here in a while, and I think that it's time, because we got not one but 2 cases of indoor baseball shenanigans with suspension cables and catwalks.
2: Yeah.
1: I was wondering what the deal was with the catwalks, having sat in the lower level at Tropicana Field a couple of weeks ago, because there are like 4 rings of catwalks. And they are labeled as A, B, C, and D, going from the inner one out. And I guess that if it hits the A or B ring, it's either a foul ball or the ball's in play based on where it hits the A or B ring of the catwalk. And if it hits the C or the D ring, it is a home run. But there's one caveat to it, and this is just, it feels like describing the playoff scenarios in that 1998 movie Basketball, where, you know, it's the East Southern Division champ, and if winner's not determined by that, a 3-legged sack race will be held on the second Thursday of every month until an outright winner can be declared. And they say if the ball gets stuck up there, it's a double. So if it goes up and it comes down, it's just like it didn't hit anything at all. Like it just flew through the sky and ricocheted off of fragments of solar flares or whatever in the sky. But I don't think that the matter was as big of a deal on Monday night when a Yankee hit the ball off of the B ring and it came down for either a pop out or a fly out, depending on how you feel as an official scorer. But it was a big issue in the late innings in Milwaukee on Saturday. I have a friend that's got some interest in the Padres, and he said, it's like for the first time in my life, I think somebody hit a home run that was just too high. With Ty France, it was a tight game at the time. Ball hits a cable and bounces down, and it comes down around the warning track and lands in the left fielder's glove, and they call it an out. My theory on this is that it should be considered just like if it hits off of a wall. I don't know what the ruling was on the old flagpole in Houston. Remember Houston used to have that hill?
2: Yeah.
1: With a flagpole in the middle. I think it was there in 2013.
2: It was when we were there. Okay. Yeah. I think that might have been the last season.
1: Of the flagpole?
2: Yeah.
1: That'd be a good thing to look up if the internet doesn't completely let you down again. But, like, my opinion is, you know, if you catch the ball off the net, it's a dead ball. If you catch the ball off the outfield fence, it's like it hit the ground. So it should be kind of similar rules apply. Now, I heard this argument.
2: 2015? Yeah.
1: Okay, we were there in 2013, so one of the last seasons that they had that slope and the flagpole out there, and younger generations won't believe that that was a real thing. But I don't know what your thoughts are on this, but I heard the argument that the wall is considered an extension of the ground, so it makes sense that the wall takes the fly out of play, but cables and catwalks are considered in play. First of all, shouldn't we build these roofs high enough that they don't, that they don't come into play? I know that there were punters hitting the scoreboard at the Jerry Dome for the first couple years that it was in existence, but it just seems like you could figure out how high a baseball could possibly be hit by a human being. I mean, if you say that they're going to hit it 110 miles off the bat straight in the air, and if that number is X, then the roof should be built X plus 10 feet, just to give yourself a little bit more area to work with. These, the extensions from the roofs and the catwalks should just not come into play. They shouldn't be part.
3: I 100% agree. And I was watching that, and me and my mom were watching that together, and we're like, this is the stupidest play I've ever seen in my life. Now, also, I got to say, hats off to Churio for, playing the ball and catching it. But, man, how unlucky was that? Because it really looked like it was going to be a home run.
1: I think so. Now, there was some Milwaukee meteorologist, and I don't know her name off of hand, so I won't give her credit or, assign the cockamamie justification, but there's a claim that the ball hitting at that launch angle with an exit velocity of 105 miles an hour says that if that ball would have flown freely through the sky, that it would have it would have come down and landed in play and not over the fence. But I don't know. I don't know all the math, but I do understand gravity to a certain extent. And it looked like that ball was still kind of on the way up when it hit that.
3: Totally looked like it was still on the way up, and it still almost got out.
1: It did. It did.
3: I don't buy it. If anything, the only way that it wouldn't have been a home run, I think, was if it went foul.
1: Yeah.
3: But, And I was rooting for the Brewers because I think they're the best shot to beat the Dodgers. Not that I, care that much, but I felt really bad. I mean, man, talk about ways to at least, and I know it's been a tough couple games for you, but at least you didn't go through losing like that and then losing in the bottom of the ninth with your best pitcher on the mound, too.
1: Well, I got to tell you, that's on them, though. I mean, you got Mason Miller up with, runners on second and third, bases loaded, something like that. And
3: they
1: got
3: put him in for two innings, which he never pitches.
1: Yeah. Yeah. Well, it worked out. The White Sox guy, Grant, ended up getting a four-inning save on Saturday morning. And then Mason Miller, sure enough. I mean, it's Gary Sanchez. I think that a fresh Mason Miller wins that at bat probably 9 times out of 10. And just gave up one of those one burner type of hits. And that series goes back to San Diego. That's not to say that San Diego can't force a fifth game, but if I'm looking at the crowd being a factor, The home team's going to win every game in that series, and that doesn't bode well for the Padres. But I think there's another angle to it, because three of the series are at 2-0, but the Yankees go home, and they get a chance to bounce back against Tampa. Now Tampa clinched on their field there in the Bronx about a month ago. So, you know, you can kind of flip a coin to see how that one's going to go. But it's basically win or go home the rest of the way for the Yankees, for the Padres, and for the Cleveland Guardians. The difference is the Guardians have to go on the road to the south side of Chicago. They were a better team on the road than they were at home this season. But I just don't see any way that the White Sox lose their first home game in the postseason since the Bush administration, with Cleveland coming in, struggling to hit already, and the White Sox having all the momentum in the series. All right, let's reset the weekend in the National Football League. When we come back, Jen Rich, Jeff Rich, Daniel Ogden, it's Sports Overnight America. Shout out to everybody who's listening on the AFN, and we'll be right back.
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5: All right, everybody, welcome back to Sports Overnight America. You know, as we mentioned, hockey season is underway. We got basketball. They had their media day last Monday. Saw some preseason basketball on my TV, and I had all kinds of Detroit jokes lined up. You know, Detroit started this season the same way that they left it, getting smoked in their own gym. But that didn't happen. The Suns were up by like 20 something in this game. Maybe it was deceiving. Maybe it was like 81-68. Maybe it was just 13 or 14 points. But nonetheless, the Suns do what they did a lot last season, and they let the Pistons back into the game. We got kind of a unwatchable game on Monday Night Football. The anniversary of the return from Hurricane Katrina, 20 years ago, I guess. I don't know if it was to the day, but I think it's to the year that they celebrated. They had all kinds of New Orleans acts on the stage. Apparently none of them were better than Ezra.
6: No better than Ezra.
5: And I just assumed that the rapper was Juvenile because you missed this, and this is kind of why you have to go on these trips, so that you can document and recall these stories of riding in the Uber with our San Diegan friend, who continued to ask people, every Uber ride that we had, every Uber driver that we rode with, commented about how much our friend really likes that song, because he would, from the 1999 song, Ha, he would ask if we chase paper and if we have our block on fire, and if we'll remain a G until the moment we expire. I wonder if we had it on a side TV because we had baseball on the prime screen, and kind of spite watching the Yankees, right? Spite watching the Yankees, spite watching the Dodgers, spite watching the Padres.
6: I don't care.
5: And spite watching the White Sox.
6: I just don't care.
5: Yeah.
6: And I keep thinking, like, anyone but the Dodgers, but, like, I already know what it feels like when the Dodgers win the World Series. I get by.
5: Blue Devil, you know.
6: I just, like, I don't...
7: Well, also, don't you kind of hate the Brewers, no?
6: I was going to say, like, I don't want to live in a world where the Brewers have a World Series.
5: Well, they don't have one at all.
6: I don't think they do, do they?
5: No. They don't have one at all. The Rays don't have one at all. Braves have won recently. Dodgers have won recently. Yankees haven't won all that recently, but they've got enough. And White Sox, 05 and, like, 1902, something like that. Because I know the Cubs beat them, like, at the beginning of the century, right, when, the American League first came into existence. And, the Guardians have not won one. And,
7: Padres haven't won one either, right?
5: Yeah, Padres have not won one either. And, I mean, to look at it, those teams, Tampa's kind of carrying the flag for something unique to happen. Because I think we are on a crash course for these teams that are up 2-0. Obviously, all of them are not going to drop three straight. I think that we're looking at the White Sox and Tampa in the ALCS, and I think that the Brewers will advance. And I'm going to take 1-1 at face value in the Dodgers and Braves series. I just feel like the further they advance to the playoffs, the more likely it is that the Dodgers win it all. So. I could put a little bit of hope into the Braves. I've got a friend in Florida that's primarily a Braves fan, but roots for, all of the Florida teams, basically. So Marlins and Rays on the peripheral. And he posted it. It made me crack up. He's like, you've got to realize that for me, the goal is just the Yankees not winning more so than either of my favorite teams winning. And I think that level of petty, I think it deserves to be applauded. And I'm at that same level, man. Like, anything but Yankees, Dodgers, and probably prefer the Dodgers to the Yankees. Jen doesn't want to see a world where the Dodgers. So basically, Jen, you've got to hope, because you don't really want to see the Braves win another one either. So
6: I kind of like, I already know what that feels like.
5: Yeah. So you're gonna pin your hope. So you either pin your hopes.
7: If you had to pick a team that you want to come out of the NL, who are you picking?
6: The Padres.
5: Right. I think we all have the same answer. I don't know how you feel about the Braves, Daniel, but you can't want the Dodgers. You could be on board with the Brewers. You don't have anything personal there.
7: Nothing personal. With the Brewers now.
6: I had a good time there.
7: I will say the Braves, like, because there's so many ex-Giants on the team, I kind of, like, have a little soft spot for them, as they say out here in the Bay Area. And you can catch it on Dominic Jimenez's Instagram as well. He does a very good job. Forever Giant is the catchphrase that we use as sort of a joke when, like, someone on the team played for like Dan Uggla played like 10 games for the Giants. He was nice. Forever Giant.
5: Yeah. Like Mike Piazza, the Forever Marlin.
7: Yeah. It's like you'll see like John Bowker, this guy came up, hit like 3 home runs in his first 6 games, and then went on to do, everyone was all excited about him, and then he went on to do absolutely nothing. John Bowker's Forever Giant.
5: Outstanding. I think that the default team for me would be the Rays in that case. I know Jake Bowers plays for the Brewers, but he's been gone longer than he was ever in Cleveland. Then you've got Palacios, you've got Junior Caminero, who came up through the system with Cleveland. You've got Yandy Diaz over there. And, well, they had Sean Armstrong, but Sean Armstrong's back in Cleveland. So I don't know how extensive the former Indians / Guardians presence is is throughout the league. So it's really, I mean, don't get me wrong. I've still got my primary team in the fight, but I think it's very much an uphill battle. I would have predicted that even, you know, regardless of how the first two games went, even if Cleveland was up 2-0 rather than down 2-0, I think that they were losing game three in Chicago, because I think that the, you know, they're going to blow the lid off that place come what it will be Wednesday. I think that Chicago is probably the surest pick that you have of all of the game threes. I think the Yankees will take I think they'll take game three, but they don't have an opportunity to take game four if they don't. So, you know, I really have a hard time believing that the Padres are going to bounce back and win three straight, but I think that they're capable of it. I think that the Yankees can and have come back from down 0-2 in five-game series in the past, and I would lean towards the Dodgers even though the Braves did steal home field advantage. So I guess I'm gearing up for, you know, probably a Tampa Dodgers World Series, which we've already gotten. So Milwaukee would be unique. And if Jen cared more, I'd probably be forced to be unable to want to see the Brewers at that level. But it's kind of demoralizing that, you know, after two postseason games for the second year in a row, I'm already looking at Cleveland going home with three postseason games under their belt. And I'm thinking that, you know, realistically, I should be lowering my expectations here, that I should not expect Cleveland to win these tournaments, because they won 86 games. There were teams in the National League that were on the couch with a better win-loss record than Cleveland or the White Sox, and especially the Houston Astros. So maybe my expectations should just be to have an entertaining regular season with Cleveland, and, you know, maybe one year they'll burst through. But if they don't stay towards the top, and there's no reason for them to, because they went all in this year, and here they are, you know, having to win three straight to avoid elimination, what was it really worth it to get an AL Central crown for the third year in a row? I really don't know. And these are sour grapes coming from a guy that's, you know, facing elimination for his team in about 48 hours.
7: Yeah, I mean, you got to still sort of be happy. They just need, like, one to two big middle-of-the-order bats, honestly, to, you know, and Ramirez is just cold as can be.
5: Yeah, I don't know what that's about. I don't know if it's the Hammett injury that continues to plague him, because even before he got hurt, he was not having a great year. You know, it just might be that he's on the downside of his career. He's, what, like 31, 32 years old, and, you know, he's been there forever. It was funny, because they were talking, you know, when the Cubs came to town early in the season, you know, where were you in 2016? And, you know, a lot of these guys were talking about being in high school, being in fifth or sixth grade, and then you hit the Ramirez, he's like, oh, I was right here playing. So, you know, he's, you know, the 2026, this is his 11th season at the big league level. In fact, I think they called him up late in 2015. So, you know, he's played parts of 12 seasons at this point, and the honeymoon might be over. And, you know, he's not playing for any more contracts. You know, Cleveland's going to pay him through the end of his career. He's not making, you know, the money that he could have made on the open market, but nonetheless, he's going to be very comfortable. But, you know, who's that next star? You know, who's ready to take the torch from him in Cleveland? You know, I have my doubts with Chase DeLauder. I think, you know, potentially you could see a guy like Bezzana, maybe Angel Henao, maybe Angel Martinez. But this series has been much like, you know, much like the postseason low series of 9-8 years ago. I mean, that 2017 team was better on paper than the 2016 team was, and they couldn't get through the first round. They'd go down in five to the Astros or the Yankees. In fact, I think they got swept by the Astros a couple years there, and they had the Yankees on the ropes, and they just couldn't close them out. you know, in one of those years. It was, it's all honestly been a blur to me. And maybe I just want to move on to the National Football League and the Guardians, you know, being inept offensively through these first two games, and the fact that the Padres haven't performed well, and the Cubs have been sent home, and you know, you still have that evil empire versus evil empire with the Yankees versus Dodgers looming, but Tampa Bay might get in the way of that. And I feel like Tampa and Milwaukee is like the worst case scenario for the networks, but it's the best case scenario for the baseball purists that just want to see, you know, quality baseball, and they don't need the big superstar names.
7: 100%. I mean, I would love to watch that series, and I would just love for the networks to just cry about it so badly. I mean, you can't tell me if you're like a like what you just said. If you're a baseball purist, you can't tell me that you wouldn't enjoy sitting back and watching Rasmussen versus Mizorowski, you know, to start the series. Not that it'll play out that way, because who knows? But just in general, you know what I'm saying?
5: In a vacuum, I'll tell both of you quite honestly that Will Venables and what the White Sox order is, they'd be fun to watch if they weren't dirty Southside scum. And with that, we'll throw it to a break right now. Daniel Ogden is humoring me here. Jen's playing along. I'm Jeff Rich. This is Sports Overnight America, and we'll be right back.

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1: All right, everybody, welcome back. We didn't get to the NFL in great detail, but things happened. Everybody's anywhere from 0-4 to the Chiefs, and the Niners are 4-0. The Vikings are 4-0 somehow too. I'm not sure exactly how that's happened. I have not caught a lot of their action directly, but I'm sure they'll be on TV enough if they keep winning games. The trivia for October 5th on my card here is, who gave up Roger Maris's 61st home run in 1961? I don't have a clue, so I'll get to the birthdays. Barry Switzer was born 1937. Mario Lemieux, 1965. Patrick Waugh, 1965. Actually, that's kind of crazy. They were born the same day. Grant Hill in 1972. And everybody's favorite tight end, Travis Kelce, on this day in 1989. Jen, do you have a stab at who gave up Maris's 61st home run in 61?
2: No idea.
1: Daniel?
3: I got nothing.
1: I'm going to say Hoyt Wilhelm, but I might as well say Brian Barrett. Red Sox pitcher Tracy Stollard surrendered Roger Maris's 61st home run of the 1961 season to lift the Yankees to a 1-0 victory before 23,154 at Yankee Stadium on October 1st, the final day of the regular season. The blow broke the existing all-time single-season home run record set by Babe Ruth, who had 60 for the Yankees in 1927. Maris's previous high was 39. He never came close to breaking again, topping out at 33 in 1962. McGuire, Sosa, Bonds, yada, yada, yada. Thanks for tuning in. For Jen, for Daniel, I'm Jeff Rich. This has been Sports Overnight America. 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
5: News this hour from Town Hall. I'm John Scott. President Trump approving of the use of a firing squad to execute convicted Fort Hood terrorist Nadal Hassan. Laura Winters has more.
6: Pentagon spokesman Sean Parnell writing on his X page, Secretary of War Pete Hegseth has recommended and President Trump has approved death by U.S. Army firing squad for convicted terrorist Nadal Hassan, the jihadist who opened fire on unarmed American soldiers at Fort Hood in 2009. Hassan killing 12 U.S. service members, one civilian, and wounding 32 other people. Laura Winters reporting.
5: Secretary of State Rubio confirming U.S. officials are closely tracking reports of a suspected plague breach at a Russian research laboratory.
7: There's concern that could have spread, at least internally, so you've seen them do quarantines and deaths of that nature.
5: This concern follows reports that a Russian lab technician who was infected and died, prompting authorities to place nearly 200 people under strict quarantine. In the Cornhusker State, President Trump had this important reminder.
8: But early voting is underway right now. And early voting or on Election Day, November 3rd, you go out and vote. You got to go out and vote.
5: In Grand Island, Nebraska, Monday, the president on the road. He was there to support Senator Pete Ricketts. MLB playoffs heating up as the division series continues. The White Sox still perfect. After topping the Guardians 4-3 in Game 2, Chicago leads that best of 5 2 games to none and will host Cleveland for Game 3 on Wednesday. The Rays are also up 2-0 in the ALDS after topping the Yanks 5-2 in Game 2. New York will host Tampa Bay for Game 3 on Wednesday. The NLDS resumes with a pair of games on Tuesday. The Braves host the Dodgers for Game 3, and the Padres hope to salvage their season when they host the Brewers. More on these stories from townhall.com.
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5: A U.S. Marine under arrest in Japan on suspicion of robbing and killing a woman in Okinawa. ABC's Dana Griffin.
2: The case drawing a forceful response from Japan's government. The prime minister calling the incident extremely brutal and vicious. The Ministry of Defense saying, we are deeply outraged and have lodged a strong protest with the U.S. side and have made a firm demand for stricter discipline.
5: 20-year-old Lance Corporal Devin Ballard accused of suffocating the 39-year-old woman at a hotel early Saturday, stealing her wallet and backpack. Ballard was arrested after investigators say surveillance video showed a man entering the hotel with a woman and later leaving alone. The Marine Corps says Ballard is assigned to the 3rd Marine Expeditionary Force and remains in Japanese custody. Japan filing a formal protest with the United States. The Marine Corps is cooperating. News and analysis at townhall.com. New Jersey health officials saying someone was the first in the state to die from the West Nile virus this year, but they're not saying who the person was or where they lived. Health officials are saying 19 of the 26 diagnosed with having the virus this year developed neurological issues. New Jersey had 41 reported cases of West Nile in 2024. 8 people died. A team of pups cleaning up waterways in Westchester.
3: New York's Department of Environmental Protection has started recruiting dogs to help sniff out invasive species in the Titicus Reservoir. So far, the pack of 3 are trained to detect 14 different invasive species. Experts say the dogs have a keen sense of smell that works better than some modern technology in finding these non-native animals. It does come at a cost. New York State lawmakers greenlit $400,000 for the program in March. In New York, I'm Lizzie Radovali.
5: More on these stories at townhall.com.
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13: Rick Tittle knows his sports. I hate that guy.
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15: Oh my gosh, he's so fine. Rick Tittle brings home the bacon, fries it up in a pan, and then he eats it.
16: Ricky T in the hizzle for shizzle, biznatch.

0: Thank you so much, and welcome to the show. And talking about coaches getting fired, sometimes the press and media will bay for a coach to get fired and bleat. And after the Lions lost yet again, giving up over 30 points yet again, and at least 30 or more points in three of their first four games. Last time that happened, the Lions went 0-16 in 2008. My old colleague John Lund was in Detroit during that year, and he said it was not a fun year. But the Lions defense is giving up 32 points a game, which is by far the worst in the NFL. And so people are saying to Dan Campbell, the head coach, well, are you going to fire Kelvin Shepard? He's the second-year defensive coordinator. He said, did Campbell, I'm not talking about all that. I'm talking about getting better right now with what we got right now with what we got. And that's what we're going to do. We're going to find a way to get better with what we got. Key phrases, with what we got. He continued, let's look at it and let's get it fixed. But I know this, we go into panic mode and we've got 13 games left and we're 2-2. That's not the right thing to do. I just don't believe that. I never have. So I know there's frustration, and look, I'm frustrated. I know the players are frustrated. And the cornerback, DJ Reed, admitted that he's not playing to his standard as well. By the way, Detroit has given up 1,216 passing yards so far. That's horrifying. You look at the all-pro linebacker Jack Campbell. He said it starts with the players because we're out there and we make the scheme come alive. So honestly, you can just put it on me, put it on the players. But I mean, Shep works hard. Dan believes in him. I believe in him. He's made out of the right stuff. We're going to get it figured out. So sorry, Lions fans, if you want that guy fired. It's not going to happen this week. Apparently, 1-8, and he's right, 2-2 with 13 weeks left. Doesn't seem like panic mode. I'm Rick Tittle. We got another hour. Come on back.
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1: All right, thank you for that, and welcome back to the show. And we're waiting on J.D. Sharp. If we get him, we'll pick him up and throw him on the air. By the way, if you heard me talking with Coach Churchman about Ryan Field, it's the first new football stadium in 12 years among Power Four schools. And the average age of a Power Four stadium is 77 years old, which is crazy. contrast that with the NFL, where the average stadium age is 26. And by the way, if you want to know who Ryan is, it's just a family of donors. But personal seat licenses, $25 beers, you're going to have to pay for it. As I said, it's a $900 million stadium. But what they do have is they have the purple wall. And that's you take the purple line, that's the train that goes to Northwestern. But it's terraced, which means no seats, which is how you used to watch soccer games in England. You had terracing. And that's when we had so many disasters, absolute carnage disasters. They had something called the Taylor Report, which I believe was in 92, and they said, we need all-seaters. It's a term that no one in America had ever heard. What's an all-seater? That's where everyone has a seat. I'm like, yeah, that's not normal. No, it's not. And so now we're going back, just like we want vinyl records again. Now we have terracing. But it's actually, I call it the purple wall. It's called Wildcat Wall. It's 2,000 students, which sounds pretty cool. All right. By the way, Deion Sanders, I mentioned too with Coach Churchman, he kicked three guys off the team. Cornerback Jaw Jaw Boyd, Justin Eaglin, and Paul Omodia have all been kicked off the team. Boyd transferred to Colorado from Indiana. He played four games for the national champs last year. He appeared in Colorado's first three games. And before he got kicked off the team, Sanders says, Jaja is the kind of kid that plays with passion, practices with passion. He plays hard. Sometimes he goes a little too far at times, but you can count on him to give you everything that he has. He's very emotional, but he plays with that, and I love that about him. I don't want to change a thing. But after he kicked these three guys off the team, Sanders said, I'm one of the most loving and giving and forgiving men you could ever meet. But when you start having conduct detrimental to the team, you don't care about the team. You care about you. I have a problem with that. These knuckleheads. So people are saying, so is the problem, is the program going down the tube? He said, people made a big deal out of it, just getting rid of a few kids. It's just knuckleheads. Every occupation has knuckleheads. Yeah. And by the way, the playbook that was found in a hotel, you can see the photos of it. There were series openers, 17 plays, diagram. That's first down plays. And Texas Tech's coach, Joey McGuire, said that he hadn't seen any of them. But what's he going to say, right? So, now, you got to remember, Mike Leach infamously left his opening script in a trash can in a hotel before the game against Texas when he was offensive coordinator under Bob Stoops at Oklahoma. That was for the Red River rivalry. And so everyone said, well, this is what that is. This is a hoax. There's no possible way that they would just leave these out. So all these plays are wrong. I remember my fifth year in college, I spent half the time in my class. That was my first year coaching high school football. That I would just draw plays. And I kept thinking, there's nothing new under the sun. You can't reinvent the wheel. And I'm like, BS, there's something I can figure out. There's, Mozart was frustrated that there are only so many notes on a sheet of music, even though it's like 900 billion trillion combinations. He thought someday we're going to run out. Like, who thinks like that? I'm like, we're not. And my dad actually bought me a book, Bill Walsh's book on how to coach. Did I read it? No, I didn't. Sorry, Dad. But I would just draw plays. So they don't necessarily mean anything. But if you know what's coming on first down, that will help. But it also, when I saw that picture, it gave me chills because it reminded me, and I've told this story before on the air, about when I was in college and my playbook was like a New York City phone book. It was way too big. But they said, if you lose this phone book, Freudian slip. Yeah. You will be kicked off the team. There's no if, or, ands, or buts. Like, okay. And during camp, my girlfriend came in from Cal, and I wanted to show her how crazy the playbook was. And then she dropped me back off at St. Mary's, and I realized I left the playbook in her car. And we had team meetings, which means I would have shown up. Like, the DBs had their own classroom before we went out on the field. Three practices a day, triple days, just horrible. I remember looking at the calendar thinking, you know how when you draw an X through the day, that's the only time in my life I would do that, is triple day camp. Because I would see the day that it was supposed to end, and it was like, 26 days away. And that day was so horrifying, you just put an X through it, and you go, okay, only 25 more. And believe you me, even though because it was Division II, didn't mean that it wasn't hell on earth. Probably even more so because there was no oversight. No one was checking up on us. Anyway, and there's no cell phones back then because it was 1947. Remember, I called her sorority, and I said, I forgot who I talked to, but I go, tell her to turn around and drive back out to Moraga. And honestly, with no traffic, probably a 20-minute drive. I swear she got back in 10 minutes. She must have been going over 100 miles per hour. But I was just standing by Moraga Road, and her car pulled up, and I was so relieved. I was like, thank you so much. Because she also knew I don't want to be a part of him getting kicked off the team. That would be bad. But, and you think, well, what could be learned the night before? Well, the answer is a lot. You get there at the crack of dawn. One of the dumb things about college football, especially when we would travel, we wouldn't have to wear

But we would all eat breakfast, and then we would go in the locker room, and now it's like 8:45, and the game's at 1. And I'm like, what am I supposed to do? You couldn't go back to your apartment or your dorm. There's just a lot of dumb stuff. But anyway, I saw the pictures of that playbook, and it just the chills from the 80s. It's hard to believe it was 40 years ago, but the chills came back. All right, I'm Rick Tittle. We'll take a break. 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

0: be getting your granny panties all in a bunch. 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
1: Hey, thank you for that, and welcome back to the show, Rick Tittle, with you coast to coast and around the moon and the earth on the American Forces Radio Network. It's our pleasure to welcome to the show filmmaker Dave Boyle. He's directed

0: brand new film that will be out on Friday called Never After Dark from Magnolia Pictures. And it's in Japanese with English subtitles. Dave, it's an interesting combination. Magnolia, Japanese film, and then you as the director. How did this all come together?
1: Well, I was working in Japan on a Netflix show called House of Ninjas. And you know, my partner on that was this actor named Kento Kaku, and he wanted to do another project together. And I really wanted to do just an awesome horror movie. And he was all in on it. So I stayed there. We made the movie, and then Magnolia liked it at South by Southwest enough to pick it up and put it in theaters all over the country. So here we are.
0: That's awesome. And I think about Japanese horror as a genre, and the original Ring and The Grudge, and you know, Cold Fish, Uzumaki.
1: Yeah.
0: I mean, it's just an amazing array of tradition there.
1: Yeah, it goes back a long, long way, and we wanted to basically create a cool mix between a more Western gothic horror and then the J-horror tradition. And then, you know, there's certain things like in J-horror that are kind of almost like requirements of the genre, you know, and we tried to sort of subvert some of those expectations and go against the grain and sort of give people something a little more to dig into and you know, pay homage to that tradition, but also kind of forge our own path. So I hope that, you know, people find it's a fun, cool mix of genres.
0: And this is also like a story, a plot of someone like taking steps. Like if you want to get rid of a ghost, here's what you have to do. That type of thing.
1: Yeah, it's a procedural in a way. I love movies where you're watching somebody kind of just go through, you know, a really specific professional process step by step. Sort of like Gene Hackman in The Conversation. You're watching him, you know, you're just watching an expert at work. But, you know, there have been so many ghost stories over the years and so many stories of psychic mediums. I really wanted to come up with a whole new process and a whole new set of tools, like a type of seance that people may have never seen before in a movie. So it was really important to me to invent all new tools, all new objects, a whole new sort of style of how to show ghosts in a movie. And that was really, you know, I think that was really the main reason I wanted to make this movie, was just to come up with something totally new in that arena.
0: No, it'd be groundbreaking if this all comes off. And after you say it's been at Southwest, I should mention it's out in other theaters. We're just talking about out this week. It's going to be at the Alamo Drafthouse and Mountain View and other theaters. Tell me a little bit about Marika Hoshi, because she just, you put her face on the screen before she even talks, she just like steals it. She's such a good catch here for this.
1: She's incredible. I mean, like most of the world, I saw her in Shogun, where she was so good, and I really thought that she has that gift for, even when she doesn't have any lines, even when she's not saying anything, you want to see what she's gonna do, and you kind of know what she's thinking just from her expressions, just from her micro expressions, and you know, that's a pretty rare gift. And in the movie, she's

0: she's an expert, and she comes from a long line of people doing this, but also it's different from, you know, the movie takes place in Japan, but the practice that she has is something that's not something that Japanese folks are familiar with either. So it's, you know, she's not an omyoji, or she's not like a, it has nothing to do with like Shinto or Buddhism or anything else like that. It's this kind of newfangled thing. So a lot of the people in the movie are a little, they're a little like, so what exactly do you do kind of thing.
1: And then what was the reaction like in Japan? Like, what did audiences think of it there?
0: Japan got a great reaction. Just really, really incredible reviews. People still checking it out. It opened in theaters there in June, and it's still hanging on in a few places. And people are. I think the biggest thing that we got was just sort of a feeling of this is new, this is different, and a lot of people really dug into the analysis of. You know, what elements of J-horror and what elements of Western horror we were trying to mix in the movie. So it's gotten a great reaction over there. And then, you know, our world premiere was at the South by Southwest Film Festival, where we won the audience award in the midnight section, which was great. And I think it's, people tell me that the movie sneaks up on them. You know, because it's, I mean, how many movies have there been about a haunted house or somebody who's getting rid of evil spirits or something like that? But, you know, I love those movies, and I watch every single one of them, and I've been thinking for years of how do I make something that really will sneak up on people and surprise them and go in a direction that maybe they're not anticipating. And the reaction in Japan and here makes me feel like maybe we got them. So I really hope some more people will check it out on the big screen. It's going to be opening pretty wide this coming weekend all over the country.
1: Well, you know, you go back to like Man from Reno, you have an affinity because there's a lot of Japanese in that as well. That's in the Ninja House of Ninjas. That's sort of that's your pocket, huh, the Japanese film culture.
0: Yeah, I mean, I've been lucky. I've just fallen in with some amazing artists in Japan, actors, producers. Like my own sort of connection to Japan is really pretty left field. I grew up Mormon and went on a Mormon mission to Sydney, Australia, and where I learned to speak Japanese there. I was kind of assigned to do that, So you know that it's how you go from that to making ghost stories and ninja shows set in Japan. it would take hours and hours to explain. But Man from Reno, which I made in the Bay Area, was a great example of it was an American movie, but we made it with Japanese actors, and you know there was some Japanese financing involved and everything. And that was really the thing that led me to getting the Netflix show House of Ninja, and then led to Never After Dark. So I love working in Japan, and I love the filmmakers, the filmmaking culture there and everything. And so I'm hoping to keep one foot in both, you know, Hollywood as well as in the Japanese film industry going forward.
1: Well, people should check this out from Magnolia Pictures, Never After Dark, opening Friday in the Bay Area, the New People Cinema here in the city, and as I mentioned, the Alamo Drafthouse in Mountain View. We've been speaking with Dave Boyle. Dave, this looks like good stuff. Can't wait to see it. Congrats.
0: Thank you so much. Thanks for having me on, and yeah, enjoy. Appreciate it.
1: All right, good. All right, it's our pleasure. And we're going to go to J.D. Sharp after a break. We'll get his thoughts on the NFL weekend as well. I'm Rick Tittle. Come on back on Sports Byline.

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3: I gotta go to college. I gotta.
4: Danny, this isn't Russia. Is this Russia? This isn't Russia, is it?
3: Nah. I don't think so.

0: Tittle ain't the man, but Rick Tittle know who the man is, and he slapped his white fanny.
1: Thanks for that, and welcome back to the show. Rick Tittle with you coast to coast. It's our pleasure to check in now with J.D. Sharp from Pro Wagering, professional handicapper and prognosticator. J.D., before we get into sports, I interviewed a guy about an hour ago, a filmmaker named Nick Beaulieu. He is from Omaha, and he made a movie called My Omaha. It's a documentary that is out today on PBS, and it talks about his dad, who's from Council Bluffs, but they moved to Omaha, and he's a big Trumper. And then he also visits with a black civil rights spokesman from North Omaha, and he's just trying to bring the two sides together. And I don't know, I thought because that's your area of the woods, you might want to check that out.
2: Yeah, I'll take a look into it. Yeah, there's a lot of talented people coming out of Omaha these days. Terrence Crawford, right.
1: Yeah,
2: for example.
1: Absolutely. All right, yeah, Bud, your Bud.
2: Yeah.
1: All right. Let's before we get into the games, the last week four game, of course, is tonight, Falcons at Saints. And I was saying earlier, normally 2-1-2 teams, not super interested, but I really like Penix and I really like Shuck. And so I think this game is more interesting than I originally thought. And New Orleans is a -1.5. It's basically a pick 'em. What do you think?
2: Yeah, I kind of like the Falcons in this game. Yeah, the New Orleans is missing at the end. You know, they have Alvin Kamara, but Kamara is just not very good. He averages 3 a carry. He doesn't have that same hop to his step that he used to have. Shuck has been solid, but I think this Falcons D is really underrated. They're actually incredible against the run. Their opponents average 2.8 yards per carry, which is by far the best in the NFL. They just signed Trevon Dexter to a 4-year contract as well. But, and then, you know, they are missing A.J. Terrell, but they have C.J. Henderson, Hughes, Billy Bowman, Xavier Watts, Jesse Bates. They've got a pretty dang good defense regardless. So I think this Falcons team is actually pretty underrated just in general. Bijan, Drake London, Kyle Pitts, Olamide, Zaccheaus. They've got themselves a decent, a really good offensive line, obviously Penix. Yeah, I think their D is underrated. I think their offense is solid, and I think that the Saints are going to have some problems because I don't think they'll be able to run the ball very well. Number one, they're going to have to throw. Now they do have Olave, they do have Noah Fant, Juwan Johnson. I mean, they definitely have some good weapons on that team. And then they have Bryce Lance as well, who's stepped up. You know, Trey's little brother, he's played pretty well this year. I want to say he was a third or fourth round draft pick, ran like a 4.34 at the combine. Pretty good athlete. I just think that the Falcons are the better team here. I think their D deserves more credit than it gets. And it's just one of those games where I'm probably going to take the Falcons +1.5. I might even make it a 2-unit play. We'll see if Diablo plays, which I don't know if he's going to. If this Divine Diablo plays and that defense is effectively fully healthy, I think the Falcons win this game outright.
1: I give a lot of credit to Divine Diablo. He was just a camp guy with the Raiders, and he's fashioned himself into some money, so good for him.
2: Yep.
1: I want to ask you about the Panthers at home beat the Lions. I mean, Goff still threw over 400 yards, but Bryce Young over 300 yards, 2 touchdowns. But, of course, the big issue is that Detroit gives up 32 points a game, which is the most in the NFL. And people are calling for this guy Shepard to be fired, the defensive coordinator. And Dan Campbell said, "We're 2-2. We have 13 games left. It's not panic mode." Do you agree with him, or do you think they need to move?
2: No, he's wrong. He's wrong. He's absolutely wrong. They need to move on. Not only that, you know, the reason why the Panthers played so well last night is because for whatever reason, Detroit was guarding 6'5", 220-pound Tetterell and McMillan with 5'9", 190-pound DJ Reed. And, you know, their two corners, Ennis Rakestraw and DJ Reed, are 5'10 and 5'9", about 190 pounds each. They just don't have the corners. Their D-line's actually pretty good. Talib Williams, Aleem McNeil, obviously Aiden Hutchinson, they have Malcolm Rodriguez, they have Devin White, they have, obviously, Jack Campbell. They've got some, you know, Kirby Joseph isn't playing, Keith Abney isn't playing. They've got some issues in the secondary, but I mean, come on. You cannot guard a 6'5" wide receiver with extreme athletic ability with a 5'9" corner. It's just not going to work. You just, when you're giving up 8 inches, I don't care how long your arms are, it's just not going to work, especially a guy like McMillan who's got probably a 42, 43-inch vertical leap. And Bryce Young just played to his strengths. He threw to him 15 times, 16 times. Like 45% of his targets were to McMillan, if not more. It's just a matter of the Lions just not having, but any big wide receiver with a solid quarterback that makes quick decisions like Bryce Young does, and he's gotten a lot better. I think there's actually a chance he could win the MVP. There's a chance that it could happen. But any quarterback like that is going to have an absolute field day with the Lions, any one of them. Now, does that mean Brissett? I don't know. I don't know if I feel the same way about, you know, Marvin Harrison than I do about, what's his name? Tedrell McMillan. But I think, I think that the Lions are going to have serious problems against good quarterbacks and other offense that have two or three wide receivers that are over 6'2 or 6'3, 210 pounds, 220 pounds. Like a number one, any really good size number one is going to get the Lions fits all year.
1: Vic. All right, let's talk about the Chiefs and the Raiders, two undefeated teams. And, of course, the Raiders take 3 points off the board to go for a 4th-and-2, which I didn't understand, and then they lose by 30-27. It was basically a Chiefs home game. Every play was a cheer, which is very weird.
2: Yep.
1: But once again, there's Kenneth Walker. I mean, Mahomes didn't have to do too much. He did, you know, have a couple of touchdown passes. Kenneth Walker, 177 yards, 2 touchdowns. The thing that I think that impressed me the most was that the Chiefs' run defense looks really good. So it was a close game, which is good. The Raiders didn't get blown out. But what about Kansas City now as, a quarter of the way through the season as one of the favorites?
2: Yeah, KC's really good. Kelce didn't have to do anything. He played terrible. They did lose Tyquan Thornton, I believe, for a long time. He got really hurt at the end of the game. He was amazing before that. He got 2 TDs, almost a third one. But let's be honest with ourselves. I would say that the MVP frontrunner right now in the National Football League is Kenneth Walker. I mean, he leads rushing by 120. He's got 5 TDs, maybe 6 TDs total between rushing and receiving. Every time they need a play, he comes up and he makes it. Obviously, Mahomes is very good. But, yeah, Delaney's playing well. That D's playing well. Well, I take that back. Delaney's playing well. Outside of that, the D's not really playing that well as far as the secondary. But, like, they do give up points. The Chiefs team, they do give up points. Then I thought that Jonte played fine. Washington played fine. They're not as good against the run as the Falcons are. But they're okay. They're definitely pretty good against the run. They're going to score points against whoever. They're going to keep scoring. They're going to score 21 to 20 or 24 plus every single game. They'll probably breach 40 a couple of times because their D gives up points, you know, so they're going to have to be on the field a lot. But, I think there's a pretty decent chance that the Chiefs end up making some real noise this year, and Walker has a pretty good chance of winning the MVP. Like, there's a pretty good chance of both those things, to be honest with you.
1: All right, let's talk about the 0-4 Chargers who lost in Seattle. And, you know, when Jim Harbaugh went there, all I thought was, Harbaugh and Herbert together, they're going to be able to do something. And Harbaugh praised Herbert yesterday, even though he threw 2 picks and lost a fumble. He still praises Mike McDaniel as the play caller. What the hell is wrong with the Chargers that they're so bad?
2: Well, I mean, they lost the Seahawks by 7. Seahawks played well. I don't think the Broncos are as good as the Seahawks are. I think the Broncos are giving up points this year. Knicks isn't playing great. He's playing fine, but he's not playing great. I think that Rams game was kind of a fluke, obviously, for a number of different reasons. Yeah, I'm probably going to take the Chargers relatively big this weekend, to be honest with you. I think they're going to win this game. I don't think they're losing this one. They get Derwin James back. Uh-huh. You know, you still got Hampton. You still got their wide receivers. I think the Chargers are going to win this weekend, to be honest with you, Rick. That's where I'm at.
1: Last question for you. Jameis Winston, 3 touchdown passes. Now, it was against the Cardinals, but the Giants now 3-1. Do you say, enjoy it now, Big Blue, while you have time, because you're going to lose five out of the next six? Or should we maybe take the Giants more seriously now at 3-1?
2: Don't take them seriously. Don't do it. Now, because Winston's just so inconsistent. Now, they do have no neighbors, likely Johnson, Scataboo. They've got a really good defense, I think. Although they gave them quite a few points to the Cardinals. But I wouldn't take them seriously yet. I think you got to keep in mind this is Jameis Winston. He's not mobile. A good defense is going to confuse him. A good defense is going to pick him off. He's going to do the check down when he's not going to win you games on with his arm. I think Winston's going to have a couple of pretty bad outings in the near future. So don't take them too seriously yet. But obviously played well against the Cardinals. Everybody pretty much does, except the Chargers for whatever reason. I think there's a bit of a trap element going on there. Yes, the D has a lot of good athletes. They rush the passer really well, but I just don't trust Winston when it's when the going gets tough. So in a real matchup against a perceptive opponent with a good defensive coordinator, I think they're gonna give him fits.
1: Well, he is susceptible of a 5-interception game. So, yeah, I mean, I understand why you would think that. All right, J.D. Sharp, email him at sharp@betmypicks.com from Pro Wagering. J.D., always good stuff. Thanks for your insights and your time.
2: Thanks a lot, Rick.
1: All right, I'm Rick Tittle. Let's take a break, and we will come on back on Sports Violence.

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3: What would you say you do here?
4: Well, look, I already told you. I deal with the customers so the engineers don't have to. I have people skills. I am good at dealing with people. Don't you understand that? What the hell is wrong?

0: Tittle will fight anyone listening to this.
1: All right, thank you for that. And how about the Padres' trips to Milwaukee? Well, we'll get to that tomorrow because we have Charlie on the line. What's up, Charlie?
2: Hey, Rick, I know I have 2 minutes. You covered basically everything with the game. I start off with, I didn't think the Raiders were winning this game. Not that that makes a difference. But right out of the gate, they were playing in front of a sea of red, so it was basically a road game, which is very disappointing with that city and that how there's lack of support for the team. I believe the field goal off was a blunder. There's a fine line between being aggressive and stupid. That was stupid.
1: Yeah.
2: They could have wind up losing by three. I think I said to you last week, if they don't run the ball well, they're not going to win. Not that I'm some prophet, but I don't know why they're not running the ball well. Is it that Jonte is hurt? Is it their run blocking? Is it the Chiefs' defense? Or is that run defense has been that spectacular? But this is now going on a few games where Jonte is not running well. And, you know, when you put it all on the, and then you don't have a receiver other than Bowers and Mayer played a great game, but you don't have a deep threat. Naylor now is in concussion protocol, but he's a non-existent. Cody White, you know, he had a couple of nice catches, but he's a backup. Trey Tucker stinks. Their defense, I mean, the game they had the lead with 3 minutes left. They had a chance to win this game, but again, and also as great as a kicker as Matt Gay has been this year, and Cole is a great punter, the special teams stink. You know, a kid can't fumble the ball. You know, don't play hero ball, go down. The fake punt given up, which didn't lead to anything because they wound up stopping them on the next drive. But I don't know. Overall, you know, am I disappointed? Sure, because they could have won. It's the Chiefs.
1: Yeah.
2: You know, we'll see where it goes. But I hope they go out and try to get a receiver. You know, I've been pounding the desk for someone like Marvin Harrison. They need another receiver. They need a deep threat. That team, they could have won that game if they just had some deep threat. I don't know how much time I have left there, but how do you think they should deal with the running game going forward?
1: I don't know what was going on with that. I don't know. I mean, they weren't a ton of attempts. They wanted to have an aerial duel, but I mean, it's the irony of you saying, would you take the 3 points? And I said, I don't like taking points off the board, but if you get a first down, he took points off the board for a 4th-and-2. That was the thing I didn't understand.
2: Fourth and two, and you don't have Derrick Henry or
1: yeah.
2: Kenneth Walker back there. You have two running backs who are struggling.
1: Yeah. Well, I got to run. I hate cutting you off, man. I got to go. Thanks for the call.
2: All right,
1: good stuff. Charlie from New York. I'm Rick Tittle. We'll see you tomorrow on 9 a.m. Pack Time.
3: Yeah, man. I hope we don't have brain damage.
1: Great way to end the show.
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5: News this hour from Town Hall. I'm John Scott. The USS Abraham Lincoln is expected to arrive at Naval Air Station North Island in Coronado on Thursday.
6: About 40 of the helicopter strike squadron flew off the ship and returned to San Diego last Friday. There are approximately 5,000 sailors on board. The Navy says the crew played a critical role during their deployment in the Middle East, which lasted more than 286 days without a port stop. There are rumors President Trump will be in San Diego for the return of the ship, but that's not confirmed by the White House. The Navy is expected to make an official announcement on the Lincoln's return date today or tomorrow. I'm John Fink.
5: President Trump says the U.S. is ready to help Russia after a lab worker died after possible exposure to plague. Russian officials said at first the woman at an anti-plague research institute died from an unspecified form of the disease, then later said the woman died from pneumonia. Nearly 200 people have been quarantined. New details out on the Fly Dubai cockpit attack.
7: The co-pilot who attacked the captain on a Fly Dubai flight from Dubai to Tel Aviv has admitted he planned to crash the plane into a target in Israel. Investigators say he told them he meant to keep flying as normal, then hit Ben Gurion Airport or a building in Tel Aviv. Passengers stopped the attack and the plane made an emergency landing. Officials are still checking whether he had outside help. Willie Nelson, Washington.
5: Worldwide life expectancy is almost back to pre-COVID pandemic levels.
8: The World Health Organization releasing a report on global health estimates. It shows the average person lived to 73.3 years in 2023. Life expectancy was 73.4 years just prior to the pandemic in 2019. Non-communicable diseases accounted for about three-quarters of the deaths in 2023, much higher than the 58% in the year 2000. Cardiovascular diseases remain the leading cause of death. I'm Tammy Trujillo.
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11: Our charming small Texas towns, surrounded by beautiful expansive open land, is falling victim to these water-hungry facilities.
10: A new report shows that data center companies in Texas alone have donated or invested more than $343 million across the state. I'm Jennifer Kuiper.
5: President Trump says AI data centers can bring jobs and investment while helping America compete with China. He says developers, not households, should pay for the power and grid upgrades that they need. Former American Idol contestant Caleb Flynn sentenced for the killing of his wife, Ashley Flynn. He was sentenced to life in prison without the possibility of parole after a jury convicted him of aggravated mother and murder and other charges. News at townhall.com. Dennis Hastert, the Republican former Speaker of the House who went on to serve time behind bars, dead at the age of 84.
10: According to the Kendall County, Illinois coroner, Dennis Hastert died over the weekend due to natural causes. In 2016, Hastert became the highest-ranking elected U.S. official to ever serve a prison sentence. He was sentenced to 15 months after being convicted over hush money payments made to cover up his sexual abuse of teenage boys during his time as a high school wrestling coach. Then U.S. Attorney Zach Fardin told reporters after the sentence was announced,
12: Mr. Hastert's legend and legacy are gone, and in its place are a broken, humiliated man.
10: Hastert represented Illinois in Congress from 1987 to 2007. I'm Jennifer Kuiper.
5: Housing costs are forcing people around the world to cut back on basic necessities, according to a new report. One-third spend less on food, 32% dipped into savings, 13% delayed medical care. More at townhall.com.
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0: At my request, European nations agreed to release massive amounts of diesel fuel from their reserves. They have tremendous diesel fuel. Diesel is a big thing over there. We have a good relationship, and they're releasing it as we speak. Prices are all going down. Prices are all going way down. But with your support, just 29 days from now, Nebraska is going to defeat the radical left Democrats once again. And on November 3rd, we're going to send Pete Ricketts back to the United States Senate.
1: Pentagon spokesman Sean Parnell, writing on his X page, Secretary of War Pete Hegseth has recommended and President Trump has approved death by U.S. Army firing squad for convicted terrorist Nidal Hassan, the jihadist who opened fire on unarmed American soldiers at Fort Hood in 2009. Hassan killing 12 U.S. service members, one civilian, and wounding 32 other people. Laura Winters reporting.
2: The co-pilot who attacked the captain on a Fly Dubai flight from Dubai to Tel Aviv has admitted he planned to crash the plane into a target in Israel. Investigators say he told them he meant to keep flying as normal, then hit Ben Gurion Airport or a building in Tel Aviv. Passengers stopped the attack and the plane made an emergency landing. Officials are still checking whether he had outside help. Willie Nelson, Washington. The United States removed two members of Iran's UN delegation after they stayed in New York days past an order to leave. Secretary of State Marco Rubio's department told Iran's mission the entire delegation had to depart immediately once the General Assembly ended. The two ignored that order. U.S. officials still found them in the city and forced them out. The rest of the delegation is already gone. Willie Nelson, Washington. Exports out of the Persian Gulf topped 14 million barrels a day last week, the first time since the Iran war began, up more than 200% from the March lows. A Swiss energy analyst says Iran's regime has lost control of the strait, and the only tankers still not getting through are Iranian. Tehran is still threatening traffic, but the oil is moving. Willie Nelson, Washington. The Pentagon has pulled every B-1 bomber out of RAF Fairford in Britain after American officials flagged security concerns over suspected plots to attack the base. A dozen of the aircraft had been stationed there, and the U.S. had used the field northwest of London as a hub for strikes in Iran. The Pentagon says the bombers are back at home stations and remain ready to launch from the United States. Britain's Defense Ministry declined to comment. Willie Nelson, Washington.
3: About 40 of the helicopter strike squadron flew off the ship and returned to San Diego last Friday. There are approximately 5,000 sailors on board. The Navy says the crew played a critical role during their deployment in the Middle East, which lasted more than 286 days without a port stop. There are rumors President Trump will be in San Diego for the return of the ship, but that's not confirmed by the White House. The Navy is expected to make an official announcement on the Lincoln's return date today or tomorrow. I'm John Fink.
4: Russia says she was a scientist at an anti-plague research institute in Irkutsk, that's in Siberia. She'd originally been diagnosed with pneumonia of unknown causes. Roughly 200 people in Russia are under medical observation due to possible exposure to her and to plague. The White House told Axios it's monitoring reports and related quarantines in Russia. I'm Sarah Lee Kessler.
5: According to the Kendall County, Illinois coroner, Dennis Hastert died over the weekend due to natural causes. In 2016, Hastert became the highest-ranking elected U.S. official to ever serve a prison sentence. He was sentenced to 15 months after being convicted over hush money payments made to cover up his sexual abuse of teenage boys during his time as a high school wrestling coach. Then U.S. Attorney Zach Fardin told reporters after the sentence was announced,
6: Mr. Hastert's legend and legacy are gone, and in its place are a broken, humiliated man.
5: Hastert represented Illinois in Congress from 1987 to 2007. I'm Jennifer Kuiper.
7: Your actions, Mr. Flynn, were abhorrent. The layers of deceit, manipulation, and cruelty that you have shown are quite honestly impossible to fathom. You used your faith to manipulate the lives of others. And the court finds that deeply disturbing.
2: Senator Flavio Bolsonaro finished ahead of Socialist President Luiz Inácio Lula da Silva in the first round of Brazil's presidential election. The senator, son of imprisoned former President Jair Bolsonaro, took just over 47%. Lula took about 45%. Other right-wing candidates took a combined 5%, leaving the 80-year-old incumbent fighting for survival and the right within reach of taking the country back. Neither cleared 50%, so the race goes to an October 25th runoff. Willie Nelson, Washington.
5: The public relations pushback does not appear to be swaying their opponents, who put a spotlight on their use of natural resources. Jet Parker with the group Save Rural Texas.
8: Our charming small Texas towns, surrounded by beautiful, expansive open land, is falling victim to these water-hungry facilities.
5: Parker says these facilities will dramatically change states for the worse.
8: We are in a race with China, I get that, but they've got about 470. We have over 5,000 in the United States.
5: A new report shows that data center companies in Texas alone have donated or invested more than $343 million across the state. I'm Jennifer Kuiper. According to the FDA, the recalled Gatorade Lemon Lime, Gatorade Lemon Lime Zero, Gatorade Orange, and Gatorade Orange Zero were distributed in 37 states. Side effects of these dyes could include a mild rash or allergic type asthma, although the FDA says that's uncommon in the general population and more frequently seen among people who have allergic reactions to aspirin. It's a Class 2 recall, meaning consuming the drinks may cause temporary or medically reversible adverse health consequences, or where the probability of serious adverse health consequences is remote. I'm Jennifer Kuiper.

0: Hello, I'm Jerry Stewart, and this is One Moment in America. We've all seen the pictures of Uncle Sam dressed up in his colorful red, white, and blue suit, wearing that top hat. But where did that first picture of Uncle Sam come from, and why does he look that way? I'll give you the answer after this important message.
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0: Why does Uncle Sam look the way he does? Some say that his tall, thin appearance with the top hat and beard is meant to be in the likeness of President Abraham Lincoln. But that doesn't appear to be so. According to my research, the best-known image of Uncle Sam appeared on the cover of a magazine, Leslie's Weekly, published July the 6th, 1916. The artist was James Flagg. The model? According to Flagg, he couldn't afford a live model, so he used his own likeness. And the picture stuck. How fascinating. I'm Jerry Stewart, and that was One Moment in America.

0: With the Wall Street Business Report, I'm Bill Alexander. President Donald Trump wants Jay Clayton, his Director of National Intelligence, to lead a new government task force on artificial intelligence. Top executives of AI companies were at the White House last week and signed a voluntary accord that would effectively self-police the development of the technology. McDonald's is being sued in federal court in Chicago in a proposed nationwide class action alleging the fast food company illegally coordinates menu prices across its franchises and company-owned restaurants through an AI-powered pricing system. Three Starbucks customers have filed a proposed class action lawsuit alleging the Seattle-based company misleads consumers by calling 8 protein beverages sugar-free, even though they contain 13 to 21 grams of sugar. On Wall Street, the S&P 500 climbed 0.7%. The Dow Jones Industrial Average added 90 points or 0.2%, while the NASDAQ Composite gained 1%. For the Wall Street Business Report, I'm Bill Alexander in Washington.
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2: Tennessee botched another execution last week as it tried to put to death Krista Pike. Pike had spent 30 years on death row. In 1995, Pike and a group of friends lured a Job Corps classmate to an isolated location in Knoxville where they tortured and murdered her in a fit of jealousy. Pike believed the victim, Colleen Stammer, was trying to steal her boyfriend. Ironically, Pike was taken to a hospital where efforts were made to save her life while abortions continue as usual. At this writing, Pike was in critical condition. Tennessee Governor Bill Lee has halted all executions until the end of the year. Tennessee Republican Senator Marsha Blackburn wants to bring back the electric chair. Anti-death penalty groups say the botched execution was cruel and unusual punishment in violation of the Constitution. The value of innocent human life has nearly evaporated in our post-Christian, post-modern era. That the state failed to carry out the court's verdict does not mean the death penalty should be ended. It means the value of innocent human life must be restored, and that means executing murderers. I'm Cal Thomas.
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This is Hugh Hewitt for townhall.com. Social media influencer Hassan Piker is now the face of the Democratic Party. Piker wears his Mao jacket, hoses his Twitch audience down with absurd political takes. Piker uses social media to monetize the worst impulses of the extremes in American politics. In the course of doing so, he personally carried the most radical major party candidate in memory, Michigan Democrat Abdul El-Sayed, to that party's nomination for the United States Senate. Piker has now gone so supernova radical that some Democratic leaders have tried to rebuke him without even naming him, including House Minority Leader Hakeem Jeffries. It's not going to work. Piker and the socialist fever he represents is repelling the moderate Americans who love the country, especially in the Democratic Party. It should not be difficult to say. Voters ought to reject Hassan Piker, Abdul El-Sayed, Alexandria Ocasio-Cortez, Rashida Tlaib, and I could go on by name. They also ought to be rejected at the ballot box.

0: Whatever you're after, a great marriage, a great career, or kids with great character, success is going to take time, patience, and the determination to never give up. Howard Rogers was a man who knew all about determination. You've probably never heard of him, but you're familiar with his work. He was the chief chemist for Polaroid, the corporation that invented instant film in the 1960s. Howard and his team spent 15 years pursuing the idea, failing thousands of times along the way. Most of their attempts resulted in photographs that smudged, faded, or didn't develop at all. Nevertheless, Howard and his team kept going. Then one day, success. After 5,000 tries, they finally created a compound that would develop photographs in seconds instead of days or weeks. Stories like Howard's inspire us because we're all walking a path of uncertainty. 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We have to dig deep and find the grit to keep pushing forward until one day, a breakthrough. Your journey probably won't be easy, but you can make it through if you're willing to work hard and remember that success takes time, patience, and a determination to never give up. For more to help you thrive, go to FocusOnTheFamily.com. I'm Jim Daly.
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0: Welcome back to the Ramsey Show in the Fairwinds Credit Union Studio. I'm Dave Ramsey, Rachel Cruz, Ramsey Personality. My daughter is my co-host today. Austin is in Montgomery, Alabama. Hey, Austin, how are you?
1: I'm well. How are you, sir?
0: Better than I deserve. What's up?
1: So, me and my wife invested in expanding our business back in March, bought an F-250 and a fleet washing trailer, and the F-250 motor went down about 3 weeks ago. Bought an extended warranty on it. However, not sure if the warranty is going to cover it or not. That's about $16,400 to fix. We don't have the cash to pay for it. So I'm curious, do we save up for it, or due to the revenue it brings in, do we take out a loan for it?
0: Okay. This is a side hustle?
1: This is a branch of our full-time business. We have a detailing business that does about $15,000 to $25,000 a month in revenue, mm-hmm. and this section of the business does between $9,000 and $12,000 a month in revenue.
2: Is that in addition to the 25, or is that part of the 25?
1: Correct.
2: In addition to. Okay.
0: So you're bringing $25,000 gross on a detailing business, which ought to be about 90% margin.
1: So why do you not
0: have any money?
1: So we've got a lot of overhead. We're about $18,000 a month in overhead.
0: What is your overhead?
1: We've got about a 4,000 square foot shop. And
0: why?
1: You're not doing mobile detailing.
0: You're bringing them into your place.
1: No. Yes. We do higher end work. Not that mobile's not nice, but
0: I know. I'm just okay. I get it. For some reason, I had it in my head one way. Okay, now, so
1: yeah. You
0: got a 4,000-square-foot shop. How much is the shop?
1: The shop's only $1,300 a month.
0: Yeah.
1: We've got about a $500 a month power bill. And then from there, it just, we've got $2,000 a week in payroll. I don't have all of the things right in front of me. I've got an office manager that does all of that, but it all comes out to be about $18,000 a month for us to handle everything that we need to handle.
0: Yeah.
1: We need to hit $25,000 a month between the two businesses. That pays my wife, it pays me, which obviously pays all of our home bills. And
0: okay. I kind of got enough of it, I think, to start working on it with you. I love what you're doing, by the way. You're a great entrepreneur. And you're a classic entrepreneur. You suck at bookkeeping. And you're going to have to get better at it or you're going to go out of business. I went through the same stage myself. I'm going to send you a copy of our book, Building a Business You Love. And you're in the second stage of the five stages of business, and your lack of processes and systems are killing you. Because you don't know what the flip's going on. You are a guy that works really, really hard, and there's a lot of chaos in your life.
2: Well, he delegates to the business manager.
0: Yeah, but you're a lot of chaos in your life, and you don't.
1: Yeah.
0: So I've been right there. You're a classic, and you're going to be okay. But Larry Burkett used to say, the guy that trained me on biblical finance, used to say that financial problems are not the problem. They're the symptom of something else going on. So the fact that you don't have any money to fix this truck is not a problem. It's a symptom. And that's why I was digging into the rest of it, why you don't have any money. That's what I was trying to figure out. So I'm going to go all the way back to the source at the beginning of this creek, long before it became a river, and let's get this business, the core business, profitable, and let's change our mentality if we're going to borrow our way into prosperity. So next time you get ready to fix something, grow something, add another element to your business, you do it with paid-for equipment or paid-for period. And you're going to have to cut your payroll down and go back to running some of the equipment yourself probably for a little while, because I think you're payroll heavy. You've delegated the crap out of this, and so everybody else is making your profit, not you. You got lousy margins for your business.
1: Yeah, I feel the same.
0: Yeah. And I'm not picking on you. I'm just loving. You're doing.
2: Is it around $7,000, Austin, that you guys have? Because you said 25, and it takes 18 to do everything, right?
0: Yeah. And it's a labor-intensive business. So, there's no cost of goods sold other than the labor.
2: Yeah, that's what I'm wondering. Because in 2 months, you'll have $14,000, which is that, to be able to fix the truck or...
0: And hopefully the stupid extended warranty will cover it.
1: That's what we're hoping.
0: Yeah, if it does, I'm going to set the truck down till I save up the money to answer to your question.
1: Okay.
0: And that's going to force me to fix the problems in the business, because the business will make me more cash when I fix the problems inside of it.
1: Right.
0: And I'm going to hook you up with our Entree Leadership guys, and I'm going to send you a copy of those of the books around that and show you exactly what we did, because we went through the exact same thing 25 years ago, all right? We're a $300 million business now, but we were doing about what you're doing. You know, you're going to do about $1.5 million in gross revs if you keep it up, and you've done it from nothing, because you're just a guy that just picked up and started washing cars, man. And you're the American dream. I'm so proud of you.
1: Thank you, sir. Thank you.
0: But now you're going to have to calm down and concentrate. So here's the thing. What we got a saying on our wall around here. What got us here won't take us there.
1: Right.
0: That's where you are. What got you to this point won't take you to the next point. So you've got to get down in these systems and processes and bookkeeping, and you've got to become a master operator of a business from a business acumen standpoint. You've got to grow you and your skills about running a business. And when you do that, man, you're going to double your profits in this business, and you're going to pay cash for the next truck, and you're going to pay cash for the next thing you try that does or doesn't work. I've paid cash for a lot of all my mistakes over the years, and I made plenty of them, but they're not haunting me. I'm not looking for an extended warranty to bail me out. And I can just think of about three right now that they haunt me in terms of how much money we lost trying stuff, but it was all cash. So it doesn't hurt quite as bad. So I think you got all the right stuff. I think this truck is God's signal to you to learn something, and what got us here won't take us there. And you need to. So we got to get down in the current core business, clean it up, shine it up, and let's double the profit margin in that, roughly. I mean, I think there's another $5,000 or $6,000 that's going out the door just because we're pissing it away with no systems and processes. And we do it here at Ramsey. We fight it. It's a constant fight. This overhead monster will take you out of business. But you're the guy that proves that capitalism works. You're doing a good job for people. You're charging them a fair amount. You're covered up in business. You've not got a marketing problem. You've not got a work ethic problem. You love doing stuff and trying something new. You know, you're going to be you're the kind of guy that makes more money than people with a PhD in something, because you just know how to leave the cave, kill something, and drag it home. So we'll help you, and you call us back anytime, we can help you. But if the
2: I was gonna say, it's just the desperation of these moments is what
0: you up,
2: it's what plugs the entrepreneur back into the details of it all.
0: Yeah,
2: because for so long it's been okay, and you know, I'm not saying the business manager's lazy or doing a bad job, I'm not saying that, but they're probably not going to be as tightened up back to that, you know what I mean, as you are. And
0: absolutely.
2: So there's a gift in that, Austin, of what you can bring to that.
0: Yeah.
2: And have that and retained earnings in that business, so when stuff does break, because it will, you cash flow it and you just keep on moving.
0: Amen. Good stuff. Hang on, we're going to send you a couple books, brother.

0: guys, it's Rachel Cruz. 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

0: 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Kimberly is in New Orleans. Hi, Kimberly. How are you?
1: I'm well. How are you?
0: Better than I deserve. What's up?
1: Okay, so I have about $28,000 in credit card debt and $28,000 in student loans.
0: What'd you buy?
1: I don't know. It just built up over the last few years. I did borrow $7,000 last year to pay back into my retirement.
0: Okay.
1: That's all I have.
0: $28,000. How much you make, hon?
1: About $60,000 a year.
0: Ooh. Ouch. That's scary, isn't it?
1: Yeah. I have an investment property. The balance is $60,000, and I was thinking about taking out a cash out. Doing a cash out refinance to pay off the credit card so I can start paying down the student loan.
0: What's the investment property worth?
1: About $160,000.
0: How'd you get it?
1: It was my first home.
0: Oh, okay.
2: So you got about $100,000 in equity in that, Kimberly, is that right?
1: Mm-hmm. Yes.
2: And what's your primary home worth?
1: Yes.
2: And what's your primary home worth?
1: It's about

0: No, but I mean, you're $28,000 in credit card debt. Don't you see the correlation?
1: I do.
0: Yeah, that's a mess. We don't act like you're somehow successful and he's not.
1: Well, he has zero saved, yeah. So.
0: Well, you got zero saved after you pay off your credit cards.
1: Yeah.
2: Does he have debt, Kimberly?
1: He does.
2: What is he? How much does he have?
1: I think it's about $11,000 in credit card debt. He has a motorcycle thing that I'm really not sure what the balance is, but I know his note is about $700, and he also has a vehicle with about $350 for that note.
0: Yeah. And how long y'all been married?
1: 10 years.
0: Okay. So here's what I'm going to teach you, all right? We did the largest study of millionaires ever done in North America. We interviewed in detail 10,167 millionaires. Not broke people with an opinion. Millionaires.
1: Okay.
0: 89% of them say one of the key reasons they became a millionaire is because they worked together and combined forces with their spouse. They didn't treat their spouse like a roommate. They treated them like a husband and a wife. And so they combined all of their problems and all of their incomes and all of their savings and got in attack mode, and it's you and me against the world, babe, and we're going to lock arms and we're going to both be smart. We found almost none of the millionaires became millionaires while dragging a spouse along who sucked at money. It almost never happens. You're never going to have peace in your house until you guys learn to work together and aim together at something. I know that's a big ask from where you are.
2: Well, she said, how do I get him to?
0: Yeah, I know. It's hard. It's hard. But I'm just telling you, that's where we've got to start, is we've got to go way back on this thing. And because you have been spending more than you're saving. So your net for you is really close to zero. You saved $25,000 while you went $28,000 in debt. That's a negative three. Okay? And he's over here borrowing motorcycles and car payments, and y'all are starving to death, making $140,000 a year in New Orleans. And you should be able to be rich on that.
2: Yeah.
0: And so I want a better life for you, hon.
2: What do you think, Kimberly?
1: Okay, so what did he suggest?
2: I would sit down with him tonight and you guys have a relational conversation of how, where you want this marriage to go in general, right? Because, I mean, a healthy marriage has a level of unity, a level of sacrifice together, and to say, I want to do this life with you and I'm scared to death to combine. The answer, you know, you would say is, or what we would say is, yeah, you combine your money and you guys work on your household together, but you could absolutely vocalize your fear and to say, yeah, I'm so scared to do this.
0: Because you're misbehaving.
2: Yes, and I want to together reach some goals so that we can get out of this mess, so that we can live a prosperous life. What if we had no payments, right? And sit there and dream and talk about it. What if we made $140,000, we had no payments? How much is going out of your household in just debt payments? And what if that was just sitting in your account, right? You start to actually have hope for the future when you see what a reality could be.
0: If you cut up your credit cards and said, I'm never going to use them again, and he promised, raised his right hand and promised he's never going to borrow money on anything with wheels or motors again, because he's got a bad thing about motors. He likes them. Mm-hmm. And I know, because I'm one of those guys. I like motors too. So, you know, but that'll make you broke, because those stupid things all go down in value. So we're going to pay cash for everything from today forward. And if you had zero payments, how much do you own your house again?
1: Primary, about 130.
0: 130. Okay. All right. Yeah. I mean, let me paint a picture for you. Only, though, if both of you were firmly in agreement and completely leaned in, which you're a long way from that today, okay? But if you could get there, if the two of you could get there, and you said, okay, both of us are going to do the Ramsey plan. We're both going to walk the baby steps. We're not borrowing money. We're going to be on a budget that we both agree to, and we're going to lean in, and we're going to take $140,000. Let me show you what could happen, okay? You could sell that rental house and be 100% debt-free except your house, and you could pay off your house, the rest of your house, in about 3 years.

0: years from today, you could be 100% debt-free and on your way to be a millionaire about 4 years later. But you'd have to be tied into this.
1: How old are you guys, Kimberly?
2: I'm 42 and 46.
1: Do y'all have anything in retirement right now?
2: Well, I have a 401A.
1: 401K. Okay, how much is in there?
2: I have no idea.
1: Okay. Yeah. I mean, because if you look and you guys, if you did, and you guys paid off everything, and you invested, I mean, 14, 20, you know, doing quick math here.
0: Mm-hmm.
1: Man, that would be...
0: Well, you got a car payment, you got a motorcycle payment, you got a house payment.
1: Yeah, but I'm... Yeah.
0: Credit card. I mean, what are you talking about?
1: I'm thinking of it'd be $2,000 a month. I'm just thinking what you would invest in retirement. If you guys just did your income, it'd be $1.7 million, okay, if you guys invested $2,000 a month.
0: That's at 62.
1: In 20 years.
0: Yeah.
1: In 20 years. But that you retire with almost $2 million in a paid-off house. That's what's possible.
0: Yeah.
1: You start actually working towards something.
0: Do it faster than that. Hang on. I'm going to give you a copy of Baby Steps. 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Going to try to talk you into doing it. It's a long way from where you are, but if I can talk you into it, it's going to change your life.

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1: That's our news. I'm Rich Thomason in Washington. Relief from sky-high diesel prices on the way. According to President Trump, he cites a deal with Europe to flood the market with large quantities of the fuel. President tells a campaign rally in Grand Island, Nebraska, that prices will fall even more once the Iran situation has been ironed out. Former Army psychiatrist Nidal Hassan, sentenced to death for a 2009 mass shooting at Fort Hood, Texas, will be executed by firing squad. The attack killed 13 people, wounded 32 others. New York's Governor Kathy Hochul is declaring a state of emergency. It's a response to an ongoing measles outbreak. Meanwhile, the outbreak in Pennsylvania has now topped 1,000 cases with 5 deaths reported in Pennsylvania. Dow futures up close to 200 points. NASDAQ futures ahead 78. More details at srnnews.com.
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1: Hey guys, Rachel Cruz here. 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
0: Hey guys, Dave Ramsey here. 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Jack is in Cedar Rapids, Iowa. Hi, Jack. How are you?
2: Hey, I'm doing good. How are you, Dave and Rachel?
0: Better than we deserve. What's up?
2: I'm coming at you with a more morally focused financial question. Just jumping right into it. My fiance and I are 24, been together going on 5 years, and have been living together since last year. We were due to get married last Sunday, but on her way to work about 2 weeks before, she got in a pretty devastating car accident, and she's very lucky to survive the hit itself.
1: Oh my gosh, Jack, I'm sorry.
0: That's awful.
2: To stay brief, she got flown out of the local hospital where she was transported to be in intensive care, where she's been for now going on 3 weeks in the top of a hospital in our state.
1: Oh my gosh.
2: So a set date for getting out of the hospital, starting rehab and getting back to work and just getting back to life as normal has yet to be mentioned. And as far as living life normally, she's going to have to live with her parents due to mobility restrictions and the ease of living in that house compared to the apartment we live in because it's on the second floor. The biggest thing that's been on my mind and the thing that I want the advice with has been the magnitude of the bills that are probably going to come in and what that means for me and my future, because legally speaking, we weren't ever married. And so to the state's eyes, I wouldn't have any responsibility for these bills, and I personally am just not okay with the thought of not having anything to do with the burden that would be dropped onto her and her family because of the pending invoice that's coming. Am I being too nice and willing to take too much of this worry on myself? And am I wrong for thinking that I could possibly move back home to save up faster for these bills?
1: Oh, man.
0: What a horrible thing. I'm sorry.
1: Are you guys going to get married eventually?
2: Yeah, we will still get married, but it, you know, we just got through with canceling and delaying honeymoons and flights as far as we can, so nothing set in stone as far as rescheduling it.
0: Okay, I assume she had health insurance.
2: Yeah, we're on a parent's health insurance yet.
0: Yeah, and so typical health insurance has a couple things. You've got a deductible, and then you have a copay portion, like an 80-20, and you're responsible for 20, they're responsible for 80. And then there's another number called a stop loss or a max out of pocket. Okay? And that number, depending on what type of health insurance it is usually somewhere less than $20,000, which means the total out-of-pocket is probably somewhere less than $20,000. So she's not going to get saddled with a $1.2 million NICU bill.
2: Yeah, and that's what I was scared of. I didn't know if we were going to be looking at $10,000, $50,000, or a million.
0: Yeah. A little different. Yeah, but it's not there. It's still
1: expensive. Very expensive. You're right.
0: I mean, you're going through a tragedy, a drama, and it's harsh and scary and all of that. And so in the middle of all those emotions, the insurance emotions or the medical bill emotion are coming up, and they're bigger in your mind right now than they actually are, probably, is my point.
2: Yeah, I know. I'm very conscious and like to think of the big picture and also focus on the small details. So pretty much anything that their parents are thinking of, that her parents are thinking of, I'm thinking of as well, like the stress on insurance and, you know, liability and, you know, if anybody were to sue anybody because of the accident.
0: Well, that, again, is on the insurance company, the car insurance first. So was the accident a single car accident or what?
2: It two cars involved.
0: Okay. And was it her fault or do we know?
2: It was hers.
0: Okay. All right. So her car insurance comes into play then.
2: Yeah.
0: And how much liability coverage she had. And so was anyone else seriously hurt like she was?
2: I don't know the extent of the other injuries. I know when I got to the hospital where she was initially transported to, the law enforcement officers in the room at that time said that they were already discharged. So they probably couldn't have been in the hospital more than 3 hours.
0: Okay. All right. So most likely, if there's any liability to the other party, her liability limits would be unusual for them not to be at least $500,000 on her car insurance. So, again, car insurance is probably going to cover all of that. Most likely.
2: Okay.
0: I'm not sure. We don't know where we are yet. It's very early in all of this. It's also early to worry about it, not think about it, but to worry about it. It's okay to think about it, but I don't want to worry about it at this stage. In other words, because we don't know what it is. Until the monster comes out of the closet and we figure out he's 3 inches tall, then we don't have to worry about him. But
1: how
0: if he comes out of the closet and he's 30 feet tall, then he's a problem.
1: Yeah, right? How are you financially, Jack? Do you have savings?
2: Yeah, I have my savings. I've been listening to you guys and following your steps religiously for years. So she was, you know, on auto pay for the rent and chipping in with the bills. I have, you know, I completely stepped in and disabled all the auto pay just to make sure that she doesn't drain her account and get overdrawn. But I total in savings right now, I got about $11,000.
1: Okay.
0: All right. So yeah,
2: right now I'm paying for all of living and I can get by.
0: Yeah.
2: I can do it.
1: Because I think from a relational standpoint, I mean, you are 2 weeks, 14 days away from saying in sickness and in health. You know what I mean? Like, I'm about to commit my life. So the fact that you're wanting to step in and help care and take care of her, I would be worried if you wouldn't be desiring that. You know what I mean? Like, this is your wife. You're 14 days from this is your wife, you know? So I would say that is totally understandable. And
0: yes, and yes, I would.
1: And I would. I think I would take care of
0: but
1: her.
0: But I don't think you need to cancel the apartment, move in with your parents, because we don't know the size of the problem yet. Okay? But the answer to your question, not morally or ethically, but more relationally, is Rachel's point, is yes, I want you to treat her like she's your wife in terms of making sure she's okay.
1: Mm-hmm.
0: But not necessarily signing up legally for all these bills, but we're going to walk through this together, and if I need to throw my $11,000 on the table, I can.
1: To help her.
0: But I want to see what we're dealing with and what it is there for long term. So my prediction is that the medical recovery, because she's obviously got hurt really bad, is going to be 90% of what you guys face. The financial problem is only going to be about 10%. I think the health insurance and the car insurance are going to cover the vast majority
1: of the incident, but there could be ongoing therapies and things that you guys may as a couple pay out of pocket, right? And that would be...
0: Well, you may help with the deductibles or the copays later, but they're not even kicked in yet. They're not there yet.
1: Yeah, but I'm just saying for him, like, for them to be thinking, like, if they end up getting married in six months, you know what I mean? She could have another 2 years of therapies and rehab, you know what I mean? Yeah, all
0: part
1: of it.
0: Part of what we're signing up for, yeah. Now, let's go worst case scenario. Something crazy happens. The other party sues for $500 million for harm and wins, okay? Then your fiancé is probably going to file bankruptcy before you get married.
2: Right, right.
0: Okay? And you're not going to sign up for $500 million. Okay? That's not going to happen, but I'm just saying that's
1: the worst case scenario is she files bankruptcy.
0: On the other end of it. Yeah, and then you guys move forward together and you walk, but you walk through it together because the car wreck and her, if she's got piss poor insurance or something, or if her insurance policies are weak or her insurance company's, you know, horrible on paying out the claims, then, you know, she could get in a pinch here that, that you can't help her out of.
1: Yeah. Yeah.
0: And her parents can't help her out of. And so it's just a horrible part of the, this tragic story. Is her, you said mobility issues. Are the mobility issues permanent, do you think?
2: It's not permanent.
0: Okay. All right. It's just part of recovery right now. Part of recovery from a horrible accident.
2: Yeah, part of recovery. No, like, broken legs or anything like that. But just she's needing assistance to just stand up out of bed, out of a chair right now. So
0: just walking with her through this is your relational responsibility, not taking on all the bills and bankrupting yourself to prove it, but walking with her, making the decisions together is your responsibility. Yes, you're a good man, and you will do that.

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1: Today's question comes from Dean in Virginia. My home escrow keeps going up due to rising insurance rates and property taxes. Some people recommend paying for those items once a year instead of with your house payment, which allows you to keep the funds in a high-yield savings account to gain interest in the process. I am debt-free other than the mortgage. Is this a good idea? Man. Well, that's the rising insurance rates and property taxes, it's a real thing. And my only fear would be if it's once a year, you know, because you do that once the house is paid off, you pay everything, you know. Mm-hmm. Is to make sure that you actually do it and don't get behind. Because a little bit of escrow for me is a built-in savings. It's forced almost, you know mm-hmm. what I mean, that it's going to get done.
0: So, Dean, I guess I'm with you, Rachel. I would ask the question of myself, if I'm you.
1: Am I
0: disciplined enough mm-hmm. to set aside 1/12 of the actual insurance cost and the actual, even if it's rising, you have to change it because it has to be paid, 1/12 per month of taxes and insurance? And set it in a savings account, high-yield savings account, and pay it. I would not do that unless two things occurred. I would not do it for the interest rate. The interest is not spit, okay? 3% on nothing is nothing, okay? So you're not going to get rich on the high-yield savings account on the interest. I wouldn't screw with it for that. Your labor is worth more than that. I would do it if your mortgage company keeps screwing up your escrow account and they're taking more than they need to because they keep a shortage or an overage and they can't seem to add up and divide by 12, which honestly I think probably over half of escrow accounts out there suck and are out of balance because these mortgage companies have eighth graders doing the math that are functioning on a second grade level. And so it's horrendously incompetent. I would do it to keep from having to screw with the irregularities of a poorly run escrow account, but not for the 3% mm-hmm. that you're making on the HYSA. And I would only do it if you can be super disciplined and make sure that you're setting the money aside. Don't get yourself in trouble.
1: And to keep up with the property taxes and insurance, all of that,
0: This does not fix rising insurance rates or property taxes. It doesn't change it a bit. You still got to pay them either way. And if you don't pay your homeowner's insurance, your mortgage company will put what's called and prove it to them that it's paid, they'll put forced placed insurance on your house, which is about 10x the cost, and then try getting that money back. Mm. Whew, man, that's a pain. I want to mess with not paying one of these things. So if you're super disciplined and if your mortgage company is horrendously incompetent on managing the escrow, I might do it separate, but otherwise I would just run with it because it doesn't. The increase in cost doesn't change mm-hmm. whether you pay it or they pay it with your money. Doesn't change. Selena is with us in Tampa. Hi, Selena. How are you?
2: Hi. Good. How are you?
0: Better than I deserve. How can we help?
2: Good. So, just a few questions. I am 43 years old, and I'm a registered nurse. I recently sold my house in California and moved to Florida. So I made $160,000 off the sale of the house, which currently I also have a $30,000 CD, which isn't earning much, and $20,000 in my Roth, excluding my emergency fund through the same bank. So I currently don't have a mortgage. I have no car payment, no credit card debt, no student loans. I paid those off. And my retirement situation is fairly good. I have been putting away about 18 to 20% of my earnings into 403Bs and 401Ks through various hospitals I've worked over the years. And I was recently told by the financial advisor at my bank that the projected value of my retirement will be about $4 million by the time I'm 60 if I keep on the same path.
0: You're killing it. Like, way to go.
2: Yeah. Thank you. Thank you. So my question is, should I roll these all over into one account, as he suggested, and with what kind of company? And in addition, how much moving forward should I be putting into a Roth versus traditional pre-tax 401k? I'm currently doing 18% into my Roth at my current hospital, Tampa General, and which I think is probably better than doing the pre-tax. And lastly, what should I do with the money and my savings and my CD?
0: Way to go. You got such good problems.
1: Yes.
2: Yeah, I know. It's nice. I was taught at a very young age.
0: Yeah.
1: So and being you have multiple 401ks and 403bs from previous employers, correct?
2: Yes.
1: Okay. So I would just do a direct rollover and just into a traditional IRA. To have it also that okay. So that way you can control what's going on and they're not stuck at these other companies. I would also actually ramp down a little bit of, you said you're contributing up to 20% into retirement, and I would take it to 15%, and I would I would favor the, do you have a 401k right now with the hospital you're working at?
2: I do.
1: Do they do a match?
2: Yes.
1: How much? What percentage?
2: I believe it's 3%.
1: 3%. Okay. So what we teach is to take the 3%. So go up to the 3% in the 401k. And then.
0: She's got a Roth 401k at the new hospital.
1: Is it a Roth 401k?
0: Yeah.
2: I'm doing both. So they offer, doing the 401k and the Roth through the same hospital.
0: Well, no, it is. You can do a traditional 401k or a Roth 401k.
2: Oh, okay. Yeah. Okay. Then I'm doing the Roth.
0: Okay, yeah, we would tell you to do the Roth 401k with the match and stop at 15%, throw the rest of it at your house. Do you own a home?
2: No, so I sold the house in California, and I
1: so the 160.
2: That's the 160 sitting in my savings, and I am looking to buy another, but I'm not ready just yet. Okay. I'm a little
1: I would honestly put that, Well, I would put that into just a high-yield savings account, because you'll buy a house in the next probably 4 years, would you say?
2: Yes. Oh, yeah, absolutely.
1: Yeah, so I wouldn't put that in the market, and I would just keep that in a high-yield savings. You'll earn 3%, you know, in there versus a traditional savings account, and I would just let that sit there. And above that 15%, if you have extra cash, honestly, I would throw it in that high yield and save up a huge down payment. So when it comes down to buy, oh my gosh. I mean, if you had 50%, right, to put down on a house, like that already speeds up paying off the house in that process. So
0: our next goal, in other words, is pay off the house.
2: Yeah.
0: While putting 15% away in retirement, and do all your rollovers. And I'm going to advise you to get away from a bank financial advisor. I don't like banks.
2: Yeah. I actually started looking on your list at local.
0: Yeah.
1: Smart best friends. Yeah.
0: Good.
1: Yeah.
0: That's what I would do. Sit down with them, and they'll help you do those rollovers and help you get everything kind of smoothed up and piled up in one pile to watch it. But the good news is the projections you were given are probably pretty accurate. I think you're probably going to have $4 million or more. And you're going to pay for a house also, so that's probably going to be another couple million by the time we get there. And so you've just chosen a wonderful career field. Your move to Tampa was a brilliant move.
1: Mm-hmm.
0: Everything about this whole story is spells smart from you. Yeah, you've just really done some very wise things. So I'd get a SmartVestor Pro, and like Rachel said, I'd do those rollovers and do the Roth 401k with the match up to 15%. Everything else goes on your house until your house is paid off. And then keep your emergency fund set aside of 3 to 6 months. Every other thing you got, throw it at the house. That other account that you've got, I'd throw it at the house too.
1: The CD. Make sure you have a good emergency fund. I think you said you had that. But
0: yeah, there were two accounts. Yeah, that's perfect. Very,
1: well
0: very
1: done.
0: Well done.
1: Well done.

0: If you want to win with money in 2026, you can't keep living normal. Normal's broke. You need a plan. 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Hey guys, Dave Ramsey here. You've heard me talking in your ear for years on your drive to work, around the house, wherever you listen, but there's something different about actually getting together. So we created the Live Like No One Else Cruise. 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We're on board vacationing with you all week, live shows, debt-free celebrations, and even more. You've listened to us talk about living like no one else for years. Well, this is one place where we're actually going to get to do it together. And what makes this thing so much fun for me, it's one heck of a week. We set sail March 14th through the 21st, 2027. 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
2: sports, news this hour from Town Hall, I'm at Thomas. President Trump confirms it was a threat of attack that prompted the U.S. to bring a dozen B-1 bombers back home from a base in the U.K. And the Wall Street Journal reports a potentially complex drone strike was ordered by Iran's Revolutionary Guard Corps. In Omaha, Nebraska, the doors have just opened at Dunham House, $14 million project, which will treat wounded veterans challenged by moderate to severe traumatic brain injuries. Kate McCauley, president and CEO of the organization Wounded Warriors Family Support, says there's nothing like Dunham House anywhere else in America.
3: I know firsthand by working with veterans, I know what we're doing to help them, and I can tell you, I see it in their eyes, that they know they have not been forgotten. And a house like the Dunham House will show them, listen, you have an alternate housing choice. So our doors are open to any of those combat wounded veterans. We would love to have you apply to be here.
2: Kate McCauley adds that the $14 million Dunham House was built without one penny of tax dollars. It's funded 100% by private donations from Americans who visit their website at dunhamhouse.org. President Trump, who says that gas prices are starting to fall a bit, insists that they will really tumble once the Iran situation has been resolved. He adds it shouldn't be long. As for the higher prices at the gas pump, the president says it's worth the price to make sure that Iran never gets a nuclear weapon. The president spoke at a rally in Grand Island, Nebraska, and once again, he urged voters to cast their ballots as if he were on the ballot. Watching Wall Street this morning, stock futures so far have been sharply higher. The Dow futures are up 258 points. NASDAQ futures ahead 131. More on these stories, townhall.com.
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2: The occasionally violent protests by high school students continue across France.
5: The cause of the students is popular in France, so the protest movement still has momentum, despite the sorry spectacle every day of burnt rubbish bins at school entrance gates and of agitators, many not themselves lycée students, taking on police with stones and homemade fireworks. Yesterday's incident in the northern town of Lens will not have eased the tensions. There, a 15-year-old had his hand blown off. Police said he was foolishly picking up a non-lethal grenade used for crowd control, and it went off in his hand. Fellow protesters said the grenade hit him in the hand after it was launched.
2: Out to BBC's Hugh Schofield in Paris. Nobel Prize in Physics going to an American professor. The Royal Swedish Academy of Sciences awarding the University of Wisconsin-Madison professor Francis Hausen this year's prize. News and analysis, townhall.com. Well, here's a nutty suggestion for a better night's sleep.
6: A small study found that people who ate 40 grams of walnuts for dinner for 8 weeks slept better and were less drowsy the next day. Walnuts contain melatonin. That's a hormone that regulates sleep, and tryptophan, a chemical the body uses to create melatonin. According to researchers, adding walnuts to your diet regularly can help improve digestion, lower cholesterol levels, balance your mood, and promote healthy aging. Bob Agnew reporting.
2: War Secretary Hegseth recommended it. President Trump approved it. A firing squad will dispatch former Army psychiatrist Nidal Hassan. Sentenced to death for 2009 massacre at Fort Hood, Texas, 13 people were killed, 32 others wounded in the attack. Under Army policy, an execution must be carried out within 150 days of presidential approval, but no sooner than 60 days after the authorization is given. More on these stories, townhall.com.
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0: Welcome back to the Ramsey Show in the Fair Winds Credit Union Studio. Rachel Cruz is my co-host today. Number one best-selling author, Ramsey personality, and my daughter. Alex is in Virginia Beach. Hi, Alex. How are you?
1: Hey, Dave. I'm doing well. How are you doing?
0: Better than I deserve. What's up?
1: So, I have quite a bit of a mess on my hands, and I've made a few poor financial decisions, so I'm just calling to get your opinion on what I should do next. So, I'm a single mom who's been working full-time, and I've been in school full-time for the past 2.5 years. I've been receiving minimal help or inconsistent support from my child's father. So I was primarily taking on all of the financial responsibilities, including childcare. So now I have two questions. I received a lump sum of about $7,000 of back pay child support. I was wondering, is it ethical for me to use that money toward my household income and toward the baby steps? And then my next question is, I've been listening to your show for a little bit, and before I attended school, I made sure to apply to 1,000 scholarships and pretend like that's my second job. I attended a affordable state school, and so I actually have a refund coming back because I applied to so many scholarships and received so many funds. I'll be getting $8,000 back.
0: Go, and girl. I love it. Way to go. What are you studying?
1: Thank you. Psychiatric nurse practitioner.
0: Excellent. And how old are you?
1: Yeah. I'm 31.
0: And how many babies?
1: Just one. She's 3 years old.
0: 2 years old.
2: Okay. Three.
1: Mm-hmm.
2: And how much are you making a year?
1: So that varies because I've been doing contract work to maximize my income. Mm-hmm. The caveat to that is that I don't have insurance. However, I've been doing insurance through my school since I've been in school full time.
2: Okay.
0: So how much do you make?
1: So about 65 an hour.
0: And how many hours
1: and
0: are
1: I work
0: you working?
1: About 36 hours a week. I'm a nurse.
0: Oh, okay. Wow. Good for you.
2: Mm-hmm.
0: Okay. So you're making, what's that come out a month?
1: So that's about, each paycheck is about $3,800 after tax, roughly.
0: Yeah, and you got four of those.
1: Two
0: of those. So, okay, so you're making about $8,000 a month. Mm-hmm. Okay. $8,000 a month.
2: Yep.
0: Way to go. Cool. Good for you.
2: Well done. And how much debt do you have?
1: And that's the thing. I know y'all are going to yell at me.
2: No.
1: But I'm here
0: not yet, but we might.
2: No.
1: Okay. So I have $7,000 that's in a private student loan from getting my bachelor's. I have $5,000 that was pretty much a hospital bill from when I delivered two or three years ago. Mm-hmm. I have $30,000 in federal student loans, and this is where Dave is going to get at me. But I have $10,000 in a car loan at Sakia, and then the $28,000 in a Tesla.
2: You got two cars.
1: I do.
2: Why?
1: Because I made very poor financial decisions, I'm ready to
2: clean it up. Yeah, can you sell one of them?
1: I could. So that was one of my questions. With that $7,000 and the $8,000 coming in,
0: we had some fun with this. Let's think a minute.
2: We got $80,000 in debt.
0: You said when you said the $28,000 Tesla, and that's your second car, and I made a poor financial decision, and Dave's going to yell at me. Dave would never yell at you just for the fun or the entertainment value. I want you to win, right? And you know that, right?
1: Yes.
0: So really, what you're saying is that I know I messed up. That's all you're saying. And we've all messed up, right?
1: Yes.
0: Okay.
1: I'm just very frustrated.
0: So how do you fix the mess up? You sell the Tesla.
1: Okay.
0: 30 seconds takes to make that decision. Because there's nothing about this that's a blessing from God. This has brought you nothing but pain.
2: And what's crazy is
0: every time you look at the car, you feel dumb.
1: Yes.
2: Yeah, and it takes your debt down to 50. Then you put the other money towards it.
0: Yeah, you're going to be cleaned up fast.
2: Yes, I was going to say you're down to 35 just in this one call.
0: You got seven in child support check. You got eight coming back in the other stuff. And so, you sell the Tesla and you start applying the principles because you're doing so many smart things in this story until we got to the end of the story. You know? And you just gotta stop that last little part, and you get you back on track, kiddo. You're doing good.
2: Why are you emotional, Alex?
1: Thank you. I'm emotional because I kind of had my intuition. I knew that it wasn't smart.
2: Mm.
1: I knew that I knew about you guys. My mom did introduce me to the Avery, and I still kind of knowingly went in. But at the same time, she was there with me, and she took the class. So I'm thinking it's a smart move because I got a good deal on it. But it's not. And so I beat myself up because I knew better.
2: Yeah. And Alex, can I tell you this, too? You're working full-time. You're in full-time school, and you're a single mom on your own. It doesn't sound like he's helping at all. You're on. I mean, you're exhausted. You're exhausted. And exhaustion can, if you're not careful, bring on some desperation and what feels good in the moment. It feels good to have a new Tesla, right? Like that. It felt like a, you know, a medicator for a hot second because it's like, okay, that would feel really good. Like, you know what I mean? Like, I can totally see how it occurred. And then once the newness wears off and you look at the bill every month, then you have the regrets, which is fine.
0: Yeah, you woke up from the party with a hangover.
2: Yeah, so you can reverse some of this. That's the beautiful thing. This isn't permanent for the rest of your life.
0: Yeah, thank goodness. Yeah. I think you're a warrior princess.
2: Yeah,
0: I'm proud
2: of
0: you.
2: Amazing.
0: I think you've done so many things right in this whole discussion. And the other answer to your other question is it is not immoral to use child support money to live on because you are paying more to raise that child.
2: Yes.
0: The child costs more than the child support money coming in.
1: Okay.
0: And so if you're already in the hole. Even if he pays, you're in the hole. And when he does finally pay the back child support, you're still the child. Mm-hmm. The child still costs more to raise than he's giving you. So, you know, you use that money. It's just part of your budget, period. And the same thing's true if you're out there and a spouse passed away and you get Social Security checks from your spouse that passed away for your minor children.
2: Mm-hmm.
0: That does not need to go into a mutual fund. It needs to go to pay for food and lights and water and run your household and raise your children. That's what that money's for. And so it's actually unethical to not use the money as part of your household. So do that and sell the Tesla. And then let's use this money and let's start working these baby steps.
2: Yeah.
0: Get you cleaned up and let's finish this plan, finish this schooling. Because, I mean, nurse practitioner's strong, kiddo. That's strong.
1: Thank you.
2: Yeah, you're gonna do it. You're going to look up in a year, 18 months, and it's going to be a totally different financial situation for you, Alex, really.
0: And let me tell you what. You need to teach this child as they grow up what you've done and how you lived. Because they have a warrior princess right in front of them. And if they can learn to work like you've worked and sacrifice like you've sacrificed for a noble cause, you will have raised a great kid.

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2: Hey guys, Rachel Cruz here. 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
0: Hey, guys, Dave Ramsey here. 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

0: Well, we wish we could get to every call and every question here on the show. We can't. If you have a money question and you want an answer for your situation, head on over to our website. Use our free AI tool called Ask Ramsey. It's free, and it was trained on only Ramsey principles. If you don't know how AI works, it can only, it's artificial intelligence. It's not real. And so it can only spit back out what you feed it. And so that's like the problem with Google, because Google's artificial intelligence is like reading through Reddit, which is a sewage pit. And so it's getting all this crap in it to give you an answer. But if you go to an AI tool that's only been fed a steady, good diet, like only Ramsey stuff, then it's only going to give you Ramsey answers. And that's what Ask Ramsey is. Okay, so like 3 years worth of answers off this show dumped into it. All the books we've read and all the books we've written dumped into it. Not all the books we've read. All the articles we've written, like 2,000 articles on our website on different financial issues, all dumped into it. And so it's going to give you an answer. And we've even been working on the snark. It's starting to be pretty snarky like we are, because we're a little smart aleck here. And so we kind of like that. It's part of our brand and a little sassy, right? And so Ask Ramsey's got all of those things. It won't yell at you. And I don't yell at you as often as some of you think I'm going to. But anyway.
1: I don't know. Half the calls today have been like, Dave, don't yell at me.
0: I know Dave's going to yell at me, but then Dave just says, hey, I love you
1: sometimes,
0: and I want you to win.
1: Sometimes we get empathetic Dave. We've had empathetic Dave today. Very caring.
0: Okay. There we go. All right. We don't know which Dave's going to show up.
1: You don't know which Dave is going to show up.
0: But with Ask Ramsey, you know, okay? So there
1: it's
0: you go.
1: True.
0: All right. Not enough coffee. That's all it is. All right. Check it out, RamseySolutions.com. Click the link in the description if you're listening on podcast or YouTube. It's free. 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See what it does for you. You'll like it. Juan is in, Jesus is in Los Angeles. I got it all covered here. What's up, Jesus? How can we help?
2: Me and my wife, we've been watching your show for a while, and we've been following your steps of getting out of debt and stuff. We don't have any debt, and we have 6 months' worth of expenses.
0: Way to go!
2: And after all expenses and everything, we have $4,500 left over a month.
0: Wow!
1: And good for you guys.
2: And we would like to see, because we're like rather naive when it comes to that, where can we invest that money?
0: Good for you. Very well done. What do you do for a living?
2: I work in housekeeping, like public area.
0: Yeah. You work hard. Good for you, man.
1: Yes. How much do you guys, I know you have 4,000 left over, you said, Jesus, but how much do you guys make?
0: You, man.
1: Yes. How much do you guys, I know you have 4,000 left over, you said, Jesus, but how much do you guys make a year, household income?

0: going to put a certain amount aside to buy our first house, okay, or whatever it is you're going to do. I don't care, but it needs to have a goal, not just stacking cash. And if you give it a name, it won't disappear because it'll go to the name. You speak a name over it. That's why we call our budgeting app Every Dollar, because you give every dollar an assignment. Every dollar has a name. And I want you to do that with your saving and your investing. So probably you've got your emergency fund in place. Probably you're going to start putting some money aside for retirement, wealth building, and you're probably going to put the rest of it aside to buy a house. Does that sound right?
1: She said a house is not a good investment.
0: Who did?
1: We should stay, my wife.
0: She's wrong.
1: We should stay in...
0: Okay. Who said a house is not a good investment? Of course a house is a good investment.
2: I mean, in L.A., in Southern California, it'll take you guys a while to save up the down payment, for sure. But overall, it's gonna go up in value.
0: Yeah, investments go up in value. So by definition, a house is a good investment. They go up in value.
1: So our plan, according to us, right, we're planning to just invest the money and retire if it's possible, maybe at 50 or 48 or something like that.
0: Yeah, but where are you going to live? In a rental house? Mm-hmm. You going to be a renter?
1: No. We live in an apartment right now.
0: I know, you're going to retire with a big pile of money, but still have rent.
2: Jesus, how old are you guys?
1: I'm 35 and she's 31.
0: Okay. You guys do what you want to do. The first thing I would tell you to do is to give every dollar an assignment, like I said, and I would sit down with a SmartVestor Pro, click on Ramsey Solutions, and click on the SmartVestors. It'll drop down a list of the ones in your area. Sit down with them, and they'll help you guys set some goals with this money.
2: Mm-hmm.
0: And if all you want to do is invest it and be a renter, then they can help you do that.
2: Well,
0: I don't recommend that, though.
2: Right. And where you guys are at, salary-wise, it's about $2,000 a month that you can be investing for retirement. And if you guys don't retire early and you retire at, say, 60 years old, and you do this every single month, this was crazy. And again, this means that you haven't gotten a raise or anything, which is not going to happen. You will continue to grow your income and be investing more. But it sits at right about $5.6 million.
0: Yeah, why $2,000? He had $4,500.
2: $2,000 a month?
0: He had $4,500 a month.
2: Yeah, but he didn't invest all of that. He needs to invest 15% of his income into retirement.
0: I know.
2: And take the other $2,000 and save for a house.
0: That's for buying a house,
2: yeah. But I'm just saying, if he invested 15% of his income right now,
0: what we
2: every year. Yeah, it's called the baby steps. You know, baby step four. It's called baby step.
0: Slipped away from
2: baby step four. Invest 15%. Yeah.
0: Okay. But then the other $2,500 a month, which is $30,000 a year,
2: for a house payment or for a down payment on a house.
0: Yeah, $30,000 a year, and let that grow in a high yield savings account.
2: Yeah.
0: But sit down with a SmartVestor Pro. You can put the whole $4,500 in there, and
2: for a season,
0: you'd have that $5 million a lot faster.
2: Yep.
0: And buy a house later and be a renter for a while. That's not what we recommend, though.
2: Yeah, exactly.
0: I would get in the housing market because they're going up all the time, and they always have. Juan is with us in Fresno. Hi, Juan. What's up?
3: Hey, thank you. Dave, thank you for talking to me. In a nutshell, I'll get right to it. I have two mortgages, or a mortgage and an equity line, so to speak, and then a 401. A 401A. I don't understand the difference between an A and a K mechanics, but I'm going to read them straight off my latest statements to you. Every month, I pay $1,515.58 for my primary loan, which is conventional, and the balance of a payoff, outstanding principal balance is $44,095.81. And it's a good rate. It's 1.875.
0: How old are you?
3: 61. I'm retired out of the trade.
0: Okay. What's the total balance on your retirement? If we just your total nest egg, what's the total nest egg worth?
3: My total nest egg, Dave. Tell me what do you mean? My 401A or
0: yeah,
3: K
0: your
3: or
0: 401A K, anything you got in your retirement funds? How much total?
3: Okay, I have $100,000 in the 401K. I want to believe there's at least, $300,000 in equity on this house because the payoff is about $100,000.
0: So the only

0: you have in retirement is $100,000.
1: Yes, but I have a lifetime pension.
0: Okay. But the only money you have in retirement is $100,000.
1: Yes, sir.
0: Okay. And you owe $44,000 on your first, and how much on your second?
1: I have it right here in front of me, $49,401.
0: Okay. So $100 pays it off, but you'd be broke other than your pension.
1: Correct.
0: Don't do that. No. No. Let these pay on out. You just work them on through. You're going to be done with them in a few years anyway. But I don't want you sitting there with no money and only a pension.

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2: With SRN News, I'm Rich Thomason in Washington. President Trump confirms it was a threat of attack that prompted the U.S. to bring a dozen B-1 bombers back home from their base in the U.K. The president, who says that gas prices are starting to fall a bit, insists that they will really tumble once the Iran war has been resolved, and he adds that that shouldn't be much longer. As for the higher prices at the pump, the president says it's worth the cost of keeping nuclear arms out of the hands of Iran. War Secretary Hegseth made the recommendation. President Trump approved it. A firing squad will dispatch former Army psychiatrist Nidal Hassan, sentenced to death for a 2009 mass shooting at Fort Hood in Texas. 13 people killed, 32 others were wounded in that attack. On Wall Street this morning, the Dow futures are up 235 points. More details, srnnews.com.
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5: A blowout in Monday Night Football. The Falcons destroy the Saints 45-24. Running backs Bijan and Brian Robinson combined for 207 yards rushing with five touchdowns. QB Michael Penix, 15 of 20 passing with a TD, was happy to do his part.
6: Yeah, just trusting the details and, you know, trusting everything that we've been coached all throughout the week. You know, for me, doing my job, making sure I'm carrying on my fakes, you know, the best way I can.
5: The Falcons now 2-2. The Saints 1-3. Atlanta's next game is Sunday night against the Ravens. Baltimore quarterback Lamar Jackson a question mark for that game after suffering an ankle injury during their win over the Titans. The NFL has suspended two different officials for their conduct during games Sunday. The top headline, line judge Jeff Seaman is out for two games for yelling profanity at Cardinals tight end Trey McBride. And baseball playoffs, the Rays beat the Yankees and the White Sox over the Guardians. The Rays and Sox up two games to none in those series. They're a win away from the ALCS. I'm Matt McCoy.
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10: You're welcome to stop by and see the show. 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The amount we charge for tickets is zero, and the coffee that we provide is free, and the homemade cookies, oh, yummy. Yeah, we had the calories removed, too. Not, but yeah, you come in, they're free, too. Come hang out with us. 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On the stage is Sean and Angela. Hey, guys, how are you?
11: Hello.
12: Hi, great. Thanks for having us.
10: Welcome, welcome. Where do you guys live?
12: We are from Wyoming.
10: All right, what part?
12: Central Wyoming, about around Casper.
10: Okay, all right, cool.
7: So nice.
10: Well, welcome all the way to Nashville. That's a bit of all. Excellent. And so you're here to do a debt-free scream. How much have you paid off?
11: $336,000.
10: Wow.
7: Oh, my gosh.
10: How long did that take?
11: 6 years.
10: Uh-oh.
7: Oh, wow.
10: Okay, and your range of income during that time?
11: We started about $180,000, and we ended about $300,000.
10: Wow. What do y'all do for a living?
12: I am an attorney.
10: Mm-hmm.
11: And I'm a pharmacist.
7: Oh, good for
10: okay.
7: you guys.
10: Okay, wow. Okay, yes. Cool. Good for you guys. Great careers, and $336,000. I was going to guess paying off the house, but then I hear those two careers, I'm thinking student loans.
11: We did the student loans first. This is round two, and it was the house this time.
10: Okay.
7: Oh,
10: all right.
7: Nice.
10: Well done.
7: Congratulations.
10: All right. Looking at weird people.
12: Yep.
10: 100% debt-free, house and everything. What's the house worth?
11: Probably about $650,000.
10: Excellent. Yep. And how much in your retirement nest eggs?
11: About $300,000 to $350,000. So.
10: Okay. So you're hitting the $1 million net worth range.
11: Yep.
10: Excellent. Way to go. And you're not that old. How old are you two?
11: 38.
12: 42.
10: All right.
7: Oh, my
10: and
7: gosh.
10: And your baby steps millionaires.
12: Yes, sir.
10: So how long ago did you start following Ramsey stuff?
11: About 14 years ago.
10: Yep. Wow. Okay. So there we go.
7: Wow.
11: Right when we got out of college with our debt.
7: So. How much student loan debt did you guys have with all the degrees?
11: We had about $145,000.
7: Yes.
10: Oh, that's lower than I would have guessed. I mean, a pharmacy and an attorney.
11: Yep.
10: Ooh.
11: Yep. We cash flowed his last year of law school. And
7: amazing.
11: I was,
12: yep.
7: So great, you guys. Incredible. So what made you go all the way and say, hey, you know what? We're gonna pay off the house. We're going to take 6 years of our lives and throw extra income at it and just – knock it out. What was the motivation to do that?
11: We were intentional for about the first 5 years. And then about a year ago, almost today, actually, we decided we just felt that God told us we needed to get out of debt completely. And we calculated we need an extra $15,000 to be able to, if we throw everything at the house,
7: yeah.
11: we can pay this off in a year. And so we ended up doing DoorDash.
10: No way.
11: Got it done in 9 months. And so.
7: Oh, my gosh, you guys.
11: Yeah. We were made fun of for being a lawyer and a pharmacist door dashing. So.
7: Yeah, but for the big goal.
10: But how do you like me now, huh?
11: Yep.
10: Yeah,
12: that's right.
10: I'm a millionaire and I'm 40. Shut up. Yeah.
11: Yep.
10: Yeah, that turns out that there's a surefire way to making money. And it's called work.
11: Yep.
10: Yeah. Way to go, guys.
7: So great.
10: Pretty incredible. I'm so proud of you. So what was the hardest part of this whole thing for you guys?
12: That's a good question. The hardest part, I think, has just been delaying what we want. We want to buy that new car. We want to move on with something. We want to go on trips like we are right now.
10: So you're like normal people.
12: Exactly.
10: You want those stuff. Okay.
12: And so delaying that and this trip right here is even actually one of the first trips we've done as a family that wasn't just to go visit family, but we are actually going to take money and spend it and go enjoy ourselves. So
10: that's cool. That's good. I like it.
7: I like that too. Very have you guys cool. had a month or two, I'm sure you have, where you've had no mortgage payment?
11: We have. We paid it off in June. Okay. And then as soon as we paid it off, he went into the hospital twice, and our son broke his leg, and so there was a reason that we needed to pay that off, because we were just able to cash flow anything that was thrown at us, and it was wonderful.
7: Oh, yeah. My gosh. Yeah, so we kind of celebrated.
10: So now you've had a couple months without anything.
12: So yeah. I was in the hospital, but we were grateful that I was in the hospital that month and not the month before.
7: Yeah,
12: so.
7: Right. Oh, my gosh, you guys. God, life just keeps going. Yeah. And you guys have kids, right? Three kids.
11: Yep.
7: How old are they?
11: 13, 11, and 8.
7: Okay. What did they think about the process? How are they?
11: They're a big help. They're cheering us on the whole way. And
12: we actually, we'd bring them along with us whenever we would try and get a little bit of work done. They would come and wait in the car with us or help us as much as they could.
7: Oh, so. I love it. Oh, my gosh, you guys. That's awesome. Well done.
10: Well, and they have that memory that you know, when I was 12 and when they're a grandmother and they go, you know, back in '26, Mom and Dad was doing a thing called door dashing, and that's how we became multi-bazillionaires in our family. You know, that's what they'll be doing when they're grandmother, right?
7: Nope.
10: That's perfect, because they got that memory. Mm-hmm. I carry that stuff up to the front door for people. Yeah, I mean, I can hear it, you know? It's the stories we all tell when we get old. This is how it happened, right?
11: Yep.
10: Way to go. I'm so proud of y'all. See, you did change your family tree because they got involved and they helped.
7: Oh, yeah.
10: They know what happened, and, you know, that's a big deal.
12: Absolutely. They helped, and actually this is kind of a special trip for us because we're here with my wife's parents, and they are just retiring, having followed Dave Ramsey, and then we are on this journey ourselves, and then now we actually even our oldest is taking your Foundations in Personal Finance class, and so she's starting her own journey with Dave Ramsey. So
10: love it.
12: It's been great.
7: So great. So generational, right? Three generations sitting right there. That's awesome, you guys. Well.
10: So when someone asks, what's the most important thing you're going to do if you want to get out of debt, what do you tell them the trick is? No trick, but yeah.
12: Persevere. You just have to keep going no matter what comes at you. Just keep persevering.
11: Mm-hmm. Stick to that budget, even though it's hard.
10: Were y'all working together before you started all this as a team pretty good, and then this just was one more thing you did, or did you start working together even more intensely, unity between the two of you?
12: We've always had unity. I think this created intentionality. We had to actually choose. Every dollar went somewhere, and we had a choice to make with every dollar. Now it's what really changed for us.
10: Yeah, that aligns your value system in a very, very, very real way.
7: Yeah, for sure.
10: Okay. So
7: and hitting a big goal together as a married couple. I feel like that's one thing we talked on the show a lot with couples, where I'm like, when you do it, and then it's done, you look back and like, we walked through that together. Like, we did that together. You know, there's something so bonding about going through something that's pretty much impossible is what it feels like. Having a paid off house in today's world feels impossible. $360,000 paid. I mean, that's a lot of money, you guys, right? I mean, it's amazing what you've done. Absolutely incredible.
10: Yeah, very proud of you. Okay, the kiddos' names and ages again.
12: We have Brianna, who's 13, Allie, who's 11, and Kylan, who's 8.
10: Okay, and one is going to join you, or all, or whoever, huh?
12: One of them is going to come up and join us.
10: Okay, anybody that wants to is welcome.
12: All right.
10: But here we go.
7: Oh, we got them. Is that the middle one?
12: This is our oldest.
7: Oh, okay. So great.
10: Very cool.
7: So good.
10: Yeah, she did most of the DoorDash work. Yeah.
12: Yes. She did indeed.
10: No question.
7: Brianna's like, listen, I deserve to be up here.
10: That's right. You're part of the team, kiddo. Well
7: so
10: done.
7: Great. So
10: all
7: great.
10: Right, Sean and Angela, Brianna, Allie, and Kylan?
12: Kylan.
10: Good. From Casper, Wyoming area. $336,000 paid off. House and everything in 6 years, making $180,000 to $300,000. And, of course, they also along the way became Baby Steps millionaires. So proud of you guys. Count it down. Let's hear a great debt-free scream.
7: Three, two, one.
10: We're debt-free! Now it's done.
7: So great. Oh, my gosh.
10: Well, I mean, in today's world, this can be done. But, you know, they said it 14 times in that thing. He kept using the word over and over and over, intentionality. No one wins at anything by accident. Winning is not an accidental act. Having a great marriage for 45 years is not an accidental act. Raising great kids is not an accidental act. Succeeding and pushing through in your career and increasing your earning power is not an accidental act. Building a wealth and becoming a millionaire at 40 years old with a paid-for house is not an accidental act. These are intentional acts. These are things you control. Trump doesn't control them. Biden doesn't control them. Thank God you're in control.

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0: Our scripture of the day, Philippians 4:12. I know what it is to be in need, and I know what it is to have plenty. I've learned the secret of being content in any and every situation, whether well-fed or hungry, whether living in plenty or in want. C.S. Lewis said, "The task of the modern educator is not to cut down jungles, but to irrigate deserts." Ooh, C.S. Lewis.
1: What would a jungle be?
0: Wow.
1: No, what? I don't get it. Cut down jungles. Don't cut down jungles.
0: It's not to tear down, it's to build up.
1: Oh, to bring life, irrigation, yeah, exactly. Water. Okay.
0: Not to slaughter the rainforest.
1: What does that entail? What does that entail? Don't tear down. That's good, though.
0: Yeah. All right. Linda is in Grand Rapids. Hey, Linda, what's up?
2: Hi. I'm recently widowed.
0: Oh, no.
2: Pardon me.
0: It's okay.
2: My husband provided for me, but now I don't know how best to steward the insurance money that he left for me.
0: Wow. How long ago did he pass away, Linda?
2: August 4th.
0: Wow, just the other day. How long were you married?
2: We had just celebrated our 21st anniversary.
1: Was it unexpected, Linda?
2: No. Okay. He's been failing the last few years, okay. So we knew it was coming, and it was a blessing because it allowed us to put a lot of things in place.
1: Yeah.
2: And to have a lot of hard discussions. But it made the final days much easier.
0: Yeah.
1: What was his name?
2: Raymond,
1: okay. Oh, I'm so sorry.
0: I'm sorry.
2: Thank you so much.
0: How much is the life insurance proceeds?
2: We had $81,000 in savings.
0: Okay. And how old are you?
2: 69.
0: Okay. And is everything paid off, or what kind of situation are you in?
2: We still have a mortgage. There's about $129,000 left on the mortgage.
0: Mm-hmm.
2: And the house, according to Zillow estimates, is in the 250 to 280 range as far as current resale value.
0: Mm-hmm.
2: Not sure how much I trust that.
0: It's a guess right now. I mean, yeah, Zillow's not accurate, yes. But yeah. Okay, cool.
2: Yeah.
0: And I know it's still real early in this process. Do you have a plan, mm-hmm, as far as whether you're going to stay or not in the house? What do you want to do?
2: He encouraged me to move to get a smaller place. It was less upkeep and less work. But right now, and from all the wise advice I've heard over the decades, don't make any quick decisions for at least a year.
0: Yeah.
2: So I'm trying to abide by that. And all of our memories are here in this house. We've lived, mm-hmm, here since we married.
0: Yeah.
2: It would be hard to leave that.
1: That will be hard.
0: Yeah.
2: Yeah.
0: Yeah, I want to make big decisions that I can't undo.
2: Right.
0: Very slowly, and after some of the fog of grief has started to lift, because it takes about, I mean, you're still in the stage where you're just trying to breathe.
2: Yes.
1: Hmm.
0: I mean, just starting to talk about it already brings the tears up, and that's normal. And that's a good thing. That's right where you should be. I'm sorry you're going through this.
2: Thank you so much.
0: I'm real good with you doing nothing. Have you got an income coming in of some kind that you eat on?
2: Yes, fortunately.
0: What is that?
2: Current monthly income is just over $4,800.
0: Okay.
1: Is that from you working, or did he have a pension or anything?
2: No, he had a pension and Social Security, of course, and I had a very small pension. So that's enough. I'm just like $200 short each month to cover all of my expenses, but with this so new, some of those expenses may be less than what I've budgeted for just because I'm not sure, like groceries, those kinds of things that fluctuate.
1: Yeah. How much is the mortgage payment?
2: The mortgage right now is $671.
1: Oh, good. Okay.
2: Yeah, we have a really low interest rate. We got in at 2.75, I think.
1: That's great. Okay.
0: Yeah, I'm gonna stick with what you've heard and go slow because you can eat. And you're fine.
2: Right.
0: You're taken care, mm-hmm, of. Mm-hmm. And just let you have time to breathe and hurt for a little while and cry for a little while.
2: Yeah.
0: And then as some of the fog starts to lift, then you'll make better decisions and decisions that you'll feel more confident in. I would, if I were in your shoes. I mean, okay. Sharon and I have been together 45 years, and if something happened to her in August, I wouldn't be on the show right now. I'm still trying to figure out how to make a sandwich. You know, I mean, it's just unbelievable. So I wouldn't be able to breathe.
1: Yeah.
0: And so, you know, it takes a little while. It just does, and that's
1: yeah,
0: good.
1: Yeah, but probably some advice, though, for after nothing rushed right now at all, Linda, but for that 300 –
0: High yield savings. Go ahead and sit down with a SmartVestor Pro and tell them you want to park everything on hold until you can breathe.
2: Okay.
0: And then decide next spring what you're going
1: to
0: do.
1: May invest some of it, right? To let it grow.
2: Right.
1: Keep some in cash, just in a high yield that you can get to if you needed it, right? So you can. You'll definitely be able to do maybe one or two things with that 300.
0: I would pay off it, next spring, if you're going to stay in the house, I'd pay it off.
2: Okay.
0: And invest the rest.
1: Mm-hmm.
0: That's, you know, invest the rest, and you're going
1: to
0: be just fine. You're going to be in great shape. You're going to have a great life. And if you're going to sell the house and move into a different property, just make sure that the numbers still are somewhere around the same numbers when you do that.
2: Okay.
0: That you're not, you know, you're not moving up to a $500,000 property, okay?
2: Right.
0: You don't have that kind of money. All right.
2: No.
0: So, but that's next spring, and by then you can say, okay, this house has served its purpose. He was trying to be practical and put you in something that's less maintenance, but you're still being romantic, and this is where all the memories are.
2: Yes.
0: And so the practical versus the romantic can decide next spring.
2: Okay. I just was so concerned about not making that money work for me.
0: It's okay.
1: You're fine for now.
0: You don't need it. If you needed it, I'd get a little more panicked about it, but you're in good shape. And if you sit down with SmartVestor Pro and tell them to send you $1,000 a month out of it, and you said, so that gives you a little wiggle room. You're not living on pinched, and you got a little room to breathe. And then next spring, make a decision. That's a $12,000 play, not a big deal.
1: Yeah.
0: And you got 89. You got 81 and 300, so you got almost $400,000 to deal with. So you're in good shape. You're fine.
2: Okay.
0: And you're right. He did provide for you. And just give yourself some room here, go through a normal, healthy grieving process when you've had this kind of a loss, and B, make better decisions at the end of it. And I think you already had decided all that. You just want somebody to tell you that, right?
2: Yes, I wasn't sure I was doing the smart thing.
0: Yep, that's it.
1: Yeah, you're doing a good job, Linda.
0: Yeah.
1: I'm so sorry.
2: Thank you so much.
0: Yeah.
2: Thank you.
1: That's so hard.
0: Thank you for trusting us with your call and in the middle of your situation.
1: Yeah. That
0: honors us. Thank you.
1: That's one of the toughest things when something traumatic happens, especially a loss, right, of any kind, having to learn to function in a new way in general, not just with money, but it's your life, you know, especially your partner. And it's
0: it just illustrates, though, guys, that, you know, it sounds very crass in a way, but get life insurance.
1: Oh, dear Lord, yes.
0: Go to Xander Insurance and get your term life insurance in place.
1: Because if she didn't have that 300,
0: it changes her whole world.
1: Oh my gosh.
0: Now we got to make decisions in the middle of this mess.
1: Yep.
0: Because she's pinched.
1: Yep.
0: You know, but the 300 gave her the luxury of grief.
1: Of time.
0: Yeah.
1: Yes.
0: And it doesn't cost that much. Yeah, go to Xander Insurance and get this stuff. I mean, really.
1: In term life, and depending on age and health, it's very inexpensive. And you can get a good policy, and especially parents, if you have kids in the house and something happens to one of the spouses, I mean, take care of your family.
0: Been doing this a long time. The number of times I've talked to a 30-year-old that lost her husband. She's got two babies, and she gets $1 million. Or a 30-year-old that lost her husband, and she gets nothing. It's a big difference. That puts this hour of the Ramsey Show in the books. We'll be back with you before you know it. In the meantime, remember, there's ultimately only one way to financial peace, and that's to walk daily with the Prince of Peace, Christ Jesus.
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5: breaking news this hour from Town Hall, I'm Rich Thomason. A presidential executive order aims to lower sky-high diesel fuel prices.
6: The order signed Monday allows access to tax-free red-dyed diesel for any reason until the end of the year. Red-dyed and regular diesel are the same quality, but the red-dyed variety is for off-road uses only, like tractors. The move comes as diesel prices continue to hover around $6.30 a gallon, according to AAA. I'm Tammy Trujillo.
5: And AAA's national average for a gallon of regular gas, $4.36, same as yesterday. The current average for diesel, $6.31 a gallon. That's down one penny from yesterday. President Trump says that prices will tumble once the Iran war is behind us. The president has authorized the execution method to be used to dispatch convicted Fort Hood terrorist, former Army psychiatrist Nidal Hassan.
7: Pentagon spokesman Sean Parnell writing on his X page, Secretary of War Pete Hegseth has recommended and President Trump has approved death by U.S. Army firing squad for convicted terrorist Nidal Hassan, the jihadist who opened fire on unarmed American soldiers at Fort Hood in 2009. Hassan killing 12 U.S. service members, one civilian, and wounding 32 other people. Laura Winters reporting.
5: Investigators are learning more about the intent of the man who carried out the Fly Dubai cockpit attack.
8: The co-pilot who attacked the captain on a Fly Dubai flight from Dubai to Tel Aviv has admitted he planned to crash the plane into a target in Israel. Investigators say he told them he meant to keep flying as normal, then hit Ben Gurion Airport or a building in Tel Aviv. Passengers stopped the attack and the plane made an emergency landing. Officials are still checking whether he had outside help. Willie Nelson, Washington.
5: On Wall Street, the Dow futures are up 358 points. NASDAQ futures ahead 200 points. More on these stories, townhall.com.
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5: A separatist party in the French-speaking Canadian province of Quebec has won some local elections, returning to power after 10 years.
11: The Parti Québécois leader Paul Saint-Pierre Plamondon told jubilant supporters that Quebec deserved to be a country. But that won't be happening anytime soon. Opinion polls suggest support in Quebec for independence stands at around only 30%. And with a minority...

0: this year's prize. News and analysis, townhall.com. Well, here's a nutty suggestion for a better night's sleep.
1: A small study found that people who ate 40 grams of walnuts with dinner for 8 weeks slept better and were less drowsy the next day. Walnuts contain melatonin, that's a hormone that regulates sleep, and tryptophan, a chemical the body uses to create melatonin. According to researchers, adding walnuts to your diet regularly can help improve digestion, lower cholesterol levels, balance your mood, and promote healthy aging. Bob Agnew reporting.
0: War Secretary Hegseth recommended it. President Trump approved it. A firing squad will dispatch former Army psychiatrist Nidal Hassan. Sentenced to death for 2009 massacre at Fort Hood, Texas, 13 people were killed, 32 others wounded in the attack. Under Army policy, an execution must be carried out within 150 days of presidential approval, but no sooner than 60 days after the authorization is given. More on these stories, townhall.com.
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3: 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That's your latest weather forecast from Real Talk 1540 WYOH.

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2: Normal is broke and common sense is weird, so we're here to help you transform your life. 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I'm Dave Ramsey, your host. Thanks for hanging out with us. Rachel Cruz, Ramsey personality, number one best-selling author, co-host of Smart Money Happy Hour. 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The phone number here is 888-825-5225. The call is free, and some say the advice is worth what you pay for it. All right, Renee is in Knoxville. Hi, Renee. How are you?
3: I'm doing well. How are you?
2: Better than I deserve. What's up?
3: Thank you for taking my call. I am very concerned about my parents. They are both retired. Their income that they bring in is roughly around $4,000 a month, and they their debt has surmounted greatly since they have retired, and I'm very concerned at where that's going to lead because I feel like it's going to be directed toward me and my husband to help them, and I just don't think that's fair.
2: I agree. Okay.
4: How old are they?
3: Let's see, 73 and 76.
4: Okay. And how old are you guys?
3: 53.
4: Okay.
3: And they own three homes. One of which my cousin lives in and my brother lives in the other one, and neither of them pay rent. My parents pay the insurance, they pay the taxes, and I don't think that's right, and I don't know how to address it. You know, especially when my mom tells me that she is trying to scrounge for coins to go get a 5 for $14.99 from the grocery store.
2: Mm-hmm.
3: And she was asking my advice about consolidating her credit cards, mm-hmm. Because that debt has gotten so much that she can't keep up with it. They need new tires on their van.
2: Did you say to her, why don't you have my lame brother and my lame cousin pay you rent, and then we wouldn't be having this discussion?
3: I've tried.
2: No, I mean, if that's the answer to her question, if she says, I'm trying to scrounge coins, well, you know, the reason is because you give the house away to lame-o
3: yes.
2: over here who needs to get a job and pay you rent.
3: Exactly, and she
2: call me whining.
3: To listen, right? And you know, I don't know how to have a deeper conversation with her. You know, when they're in this situation, and they had a friend that gave them $400, and you know, I don't think that's fair because he's on a fixed income too.
4: Are they looking to change, Renee? I know she's calling and complaining to you, but do you have hope that truly if you laid out some kind of plan that they would want to follow it, or are they going to be just stuck in their ways? Because there's a point that they can just complain, right? And then there's other attitudes that are desperate and really wanting change. It doesn't sound like they mm-hmm. want to change.
3: I don't see a change. She tells me that she's actually trying to go back.
2: Where
3: to
2: is your father?
3: Time.
2: Why are you in all this discussion with your mother? Where's he?
3: He won't go back to work for sure.
2: No, I said, where is he? Why isn't he in this discussion?
3: Because she wears the pants in that family.
2: Oh, okay. All right.
3: Yeah. And, you know, and his advice doesn't work.
2: Mm-hmm.
3: And so it's all her. And everything falls on her, and you know,
2: well,
3: she's.
2: My grandmother used to say. My grandmother used to say, "Those convinced against their will are of the same opinion still."
3: Mm-hmm.
2: So I doubt you're going to fix this.
4: Mm-hmm.
2: You're just going to have to watch it burn to the ground. It sounds like the only.
3: Right.
2: The only option you've got is to just sit down with your mom and your dad in the room in person, and turn off the television and say, "We need to have a real serious discussion. You people are screwing up your lives. And I love
3: mm-hmm.
2: you, and I don't want to watch you burn this to the ground."
3: Mm-hmm.
2: And, you know, you haven't been that direct. You've kind of just patted her on the hand.
3: Right.
2: And just kind of said, well, Mom, I'm sorry. It's kind of numb what you're doing. But you haven't really gone, you people are screwing up here.
4: Well, and what's...
2: Full stop. You know?
3: Yeah. Right.
2: And I doubt you're going to get their attention.
4: Well, I was going to say, and the hard thing is, Renee, you almost have to... go, because I would have one last sit down of mm-hmm. like, here it is. And then beyond that, Renee, I think it's the hard reality that you're not going to be able to change them. And they're mm-hmm. make it to a point where they can't pay their bills. And I would say it's not up to you and your husband. Nope. At that point, they're going to be selling houses. You know yeah. what I mean? Like, they're going to have to get equity. Like, they will have to have problem solved.
1: Yeah.
4: So I'm curious, is your fear, and even the reason you call, is it more out of concern genuinely for you and your husband looking forward? Or is that of annoyance and what feels unfair with how they're treating other people in their lives and they haven't given you that same sentiment? Because it's probably hurtful too, right? Where you're watching them and what they're doing. Because you said that a few times in the call already. So there's probably a level of hurt, of golly, that look what they're doing for everybody else. They can't even do it for themselves.
3: Right. And, you know, I mean, and it is genuine concern for us, because I don't want all of our hard work to, come to it.
1: Unless you voluntarily hand it over.
3: Yeah.
1: Your hard work is not in jeopardy at all unless you can't say no, unless you're your mother's daughter. I mean, if you want to follow in her path and go, oh, well, yeah, I'm going to be the next family enabler, then, yeah, you could burn your own thing to the ground trying to keep these people afloat, but you can also just stand back and watch them and go, well, this is interesting.
3: Right. You know what I mean? Because we're trying to focus on our future.
1: Yeah,
3: and
1: just go build your thing.
3: Care of us.
1: I think I would sit down with mom and dad. And I think you've got maybe part of the discussion is, look, I've talked to, and I wouldn't even have your husband in the room. I would just, you sit down with your mom and dad, and you need to go full throttle in their face, very blunt. To be unclear is to be unkind. No Southern sugarcoating.
3: Mm-hmm.
1: No bless your heart.
3: I can do that.
1: No bless your heart. Bust them.
3: Yeah.
1: Okay.
3: Yeah.
1: For their own good. And then part of that conversation is, I've discussed it with your husband's name, and we will not be supporting you because you have given away free rent to these two lame-os instead of taking care of your own self and calling me up and whining about credit card debt when you got equity in a house over here and Junior won't pay the rent because you're enabling him. So don't be calling me.
4: I was going to say, stop that guess.
1: Go ahead and lay it down now, and then you walk away. And you are not at risk unless you have the inability to say no also.
3: Mm-hmm.
1: But debt is not inherited.
3: Right.
1: So you don't get, I mean, if they die with a negative net worth, it only affects the bank, not you.
3: Mm-hmm.
1: And so it's just harsh. It's so hard to watch people you love be stupid. It's more entertaining to watch stupid people when they're not yours.
3: Right.
1: You know? But when they're yours,
4: it's true.
1: When they're yours, it's hard. You know? When it's like your family, my God, I'm kin to you. You know? I mean, it's just like, you know, it's hard.
4: Yeah, and there's an innate level within a family, and I get your concern, Renee, of, you know, your parents take care of you for 18, 21 years, you know what I mean? And it's that feeling of, what's going to happen? Am I literally going to let them starve? And they won't. I think your mind's probably gone extreme of, oh my gosh, we're going to have to save the day. You're not. They have equity in probably two of these houses, I pray, right, that they're going to end up selling. They're going to eat and be fine. But man, it's a pull on your heart of like, here are my parents, and I don't know what to do. So.
1: Ouch.

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0: Jared is in Providence, Rhode Island. Hi, Jared. How are you?
1: Hey, how's it going, guys? Thank you for taking my call. I really appreciate it. I just started actually listening into your show after my younger brother has been trying to help me get out of some credit card debt. I just had a question here, man. I'm kind of here with my hands tied, and, you know, I'm sick of living the way that I do, but I'm about $23K in credit card debt, and I have about two credit cards that I'm currently using, with about 30% use in each, with monthly payments of one being $600 and the other being $200. I haven't missed a payment. I make the minimum payments, but what I find is that when I make the payments, it's just the interest is what's kind of killing me here. And I just kind of, you know, needed some advice to, you know, maybe, you know, guide me in the right direction to get out of this debt.
2: Is this the only consumer debt you have, Jared, or the two credit cards?
1: Yes, it's the two credit cards. I'm with my partner of 5 years, and I was just honestly honest with her the other day about the debt that I was in. And, you know, she's still willing to help me and stick around, and I have a really good, strong support system around me.
2: Mm-hmm.
1: You know, it's just, and my little brother, he's actually going to school for business and marketing. You know, he recommended, you know, listening to your guys' show, and he knows a little bit about credit cards and credit debt. He just, you know, figured he'd start with you guys, you know, maybe some quite helpful tips here, you know.
2: How much do you make a year?
1: So right now I have it jotted down. I'm still getting comfortable with, you know, just the other day was honestly my first years of 28 years of living. I sat down and finally put the numbers in my face and made a budget with my little brother. He helped me make a whole spreadsheet on Microsoft and everything.
2: Yeah.
1: So we cracked some numbers down. We're going to reconvene in another couple of days, just because it was kind of a lot to put in his face. But right now I make about $3,000 a month. That's what I know. I have two good jobs right now. And I make $3,000 a month, and it's costing me around $2,700 to live, and that includes my monthly payments to those credit cards.
0: And do you have a car? You have a car payment?
1: I do not. I actually own my vehicle. Thank
0: God.
1: Good.
0: Mm-hmm. Do you have any student loans?
1: I do not have any student loans.
0: Good. Good. Okay.
2: What are you doing for work? What are the two jobs?
1: So, honestly, I work in the cannabis industry over here in Rhode Island. It's a very booming industry, especially with Massachusetts being close. I work in both markets, both Rhode Island and Massachusetts. I work retail in one, and then I work in cultivation in the other.
0: Mm-hmm. And they're making a lot of money, and you're not.
1: Yeah. You could say that. Yeah. From one spot, I work inventory in the other spot, and I see the numbers that one place.
0: Yeah, they make a lot of money, and you're not.
1: Oh, yes. Yeah.
0: And so the, I mean, your issue is that your income is low, and the answer to your credit card interest rate is to increase your income dramatically. And so what you're going to have to do is shift a career, make some career shifts that are pretty dramatic. And your number of hours are going to increase. Because your income, if you doubled your income, obviously, that's $3,000 more a month. And you put that on $23,000 in 8 months, you're out of debt. And we don't worry about interest rates anymore. But there is not a hack for paying off $23,000 a month, or $23,000 in credit card debt at $300 a month. There's no hack. There's nothing. Even if the interest rate was zero,

you're going to be dead before you get these things paid off at zero, at $300 zero. You're going to be dead before you get these things paid off at zero, at $300 a month. That's $3,600 a year.

0: Is going to be, yeah, it is going to be, because it's $800 a month. Is that what you said that you're paying?
1: Yeah, yeah, between, yeah, one 600 and the other one's 200.
0: 200, yeah, yeah, yeah. So, mm-hmm. And also, you're still using the two, correct?
1: Yes, and I'm at the point where, like, I don't want to, but I have to dip into them to cover some, like, expenses, to cover, like, a bill or something of that nature. I'm yeah. done with putting random expenses on it like I have been all these years, going like a crazy cool again and having fun, but yeah.
2: Yeah, yeah, yeah, yeah, yeah. This is it's a harsh reality that you started facing, and the good news is, all having done what we do, listening to you, we know that personal finance is 80% behavior, and I will tell you that you are using the proper language, the words you're using, the way you're forming your sentences to talk to us, tells us that you are ready to change. You are sick and tired of being sick and tired. And you feel stuck and you need a way out. And so this is grown-up time. Like you said, the party's over. And so we may have to, you know, you're going to have to do something different for income. And you don't have to do it in the next 20 minutes, but by Christmas, you need a different job.
1: Okay.
2: Because this one sucks. And, you know, I mean, and you probably just need to get away from cannabis altogether. Hello.
1: Yes.
2: Yeah.
0: He said the party's over. I was like, maybe not for Jared.
1: Yeah. I know.
0: But there's a great book by Ken Coleman that says Find the Work You're Wired to Do, and there's an assessment in the back. But I do, I think
2: we're going to give it to you as a gift.
0: Yes,
2: okay.
0: So yeah, yeah. Hang on the line, Christian will pick
2: and,
0: up.
2: And we'll also sign you up for our budgeting app, which is really easier to use than a spreadsheet, much easier to use. It's called Every Dollar, and we're going to give them both to you as a gift because we think you've got what it takes to do this. I think you can do this, sir.
1: Wow. Hearing that from you guys and then the support system I have at home, and you guys don't understand, like, this is just a big sigh of relief, you know. Yeah. It's just one thing that's been bugging me my whole life, and it's been this damn debt, and I'm just ready to change. I really appreciate it.
2: Yeah,
1: Thank you.
2: You can do all this. It is going to require that you change jobs. And
0: cutting up those
2: credit
0: cards. And it's hard
2: to cut them up, quit using them, and you change jobs to get your income up. So I would pick up 6 part-time jobs right now, drop one of those bad ones, and then go look for a new full-time job that pays me double. I mean, crap, you can make more loading boxes at FedEx at Christmas than you're making right now, like double what you're making, okay? So, I mean, Ups and FedEx is getting ready to start hiring for Christmas. I know, people, it's not even Halloween, but get ready. I mean, here we are. So, and so you just got to start thinking differently, like, I need money from a legal and moral source. I need money. And so I'm not suggesting Breaking Bad here, but I am just saying, I am saying, you know, you need money and you need to go get you some. And that's where I was. I was your age when I had this exact discussion with myself. I mean, I made a list of stuff I was working on that week that would bring in money that week. I didn't work on any 9-month strategies. I was just filed bankruptcy when I was 28. Rachel was a baby. And I'm trying to feed these children, and my wife's looking at me like I've lost my mind, because apparently I had, and things had to change, and I made a list of stuff on a yellow pad, and the things at the top of the list to do were things that brought in money that week. And it was just like, my theme was not greed, it was desperation and need, but it was, I need money. And so don't talk to me unless you're talking about bringing some money by Friday. And that was my whole thing, and that was our first step to getting the devil away from the door. And you got to get the devil away from the door, and it's income for you, sir.
0: And it's not continuing to go deeper in credit card debt, even for bills, and like making it a challenge to say, okay, next month I may have to call some companies and shift when I have to pay this bill and that bill, but I'm going to have the cash going forward, because as you continue to go back on that, that's just adding to the problem. So
2: you gotta stop it.
0: You have to stop it, which is going to be a painful 30 to 60 days, but that's where the desperation of the weekend jobs, the night shifts, all that.
2: You know, you're exactly right. All the extra jobs, but also, if you're going to prioritize and not pay something, you pay food first, lights and water second, transportation third. So food, shelter, clothing, transportation, and utilities are before you pay master, before you pay your master
0: card.
2: The borrower's slave to the lender. The master.

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2: With SRN News, I'm Rich Thomason in Washington. President Trump has signed an executive order that aims to lower sky-high diesel fuel prices, averaging right around $6.31 a gallon as of this morning. That is down a penny from yesterday. The AAA national average for a gallon of regular gasoline, $4.36. The same as yesterday. President Trump says fuel prices will fall sharply once the Iran war is over. The president has authorized the execution method to be used to dispatch convicted Fort Hood terrorist, former Army psychiatrist Nidal Hassan. He's to be executed by firing squad. Investigators learning more about the intent of the man who carried out the Fly Dubai cockpit attack. On Wall Street, Dow futures 336 points higher. The Nasdaq futures are up 213. S&P futures 41 points higher. More details, srnnews.com.
3: Millions will vote soon, but do they really know the issues? Now, Rob Schmidt is on Newsmax tonight talking about the war for America's future. 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
4: A blowout in Monday Night Football. The Falcons destroy the Saints 45-24. Running backs Bijan and Brian Robinson combined for 207 yards rushing with 5 touchdowns. QB Michael Penix, 15 of 20 passing with a TD, was happy to do his part.
5: Yeah, just trusting the details and, you know, trusting everything that we've been coached all throughout the week. You know, for me doing my job, making sure I'm carrying on my fates, you know, the best way I can.
4: The Falcons now 2-2. The Saints 1-3. Atlanta's next game is Sunday night against the Ravens. Baltimore quarterback Lamar Jackson a question mark for that game after suffering an ankle injury during their win over the Titans. The NFL has suspended 2 different officials for their conduct during games Sunday. The top headline, line judge Jeff Seaman is out for 2 games for yelling profanity at Cardinals tight end Trey McBride. And baseball playoffs, the Rays beat the Yankees and the White Sox over the Guardians. The Rays and Sox up 2 games to none in those series. They're a win away from the ALCS. I'm Matt McCoy.
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9: And Friday will be mostly sunny with highs in the upper 60s. That's your latest weather forecast from Real Talk 1540 WYOH.
8: Jeremiah is in Atlantic City. Hi, Jeremiah. How are you?
10: Hi. How you doing, Dave? Thanks for having me on.
8: Sure. What's up?
10: Hey, just in a situation right now where I'm making $85,000 base, but commuting around 2 to 2.5 hours, so like 4 to 5 hours round trip for a job 3 days a week. My dad recently got sick, and he's okay now, though, but I'm going to find something closer to home. It's just been kind of tough and wearing me out, just kind of reaching like a point of burnout.
8: Yeah. You spend 5 hours a day in the car. Unless the car is your job. Yeah. So why don't you just move over where the job is?
10: My dad got sick, and they used to do pretty well in the corporate world, but they don't have much of a retirement. So, you know, just as a young person. My parents.
8: So you have to take care of your parents?
10: They've taken care of me. We're kind of like a close family unit. As of now, I'm a only child, so it's
8: How old are you?
10: We all work together. 28.
8: So why can't you move out and move to your job? I'm sorry, I don't understand.
10: I could. It's just I've been in some sales roles where I've found that it's been a little bit unstable, no matter if you push pretty hard. And unless you get a roommate, it's just a little bit risky with, you know, ultimately the cost of living nowadays. I have been getting a hotel one night a week, but I know that can eat up a pretty good amount. But I hear the path of what you're saying.
8: Okay. Well, I mean, is the job that you currently have, what are you selling where you currently work? You make 85 base plus commission.
10: So I'm in commercial insurance. But
8: how long have you been doing that?
10: About 6 months.
8: Okay. And is it, I mean, do you have a quota that you're supposed to be hitting and you're not hitting? Is there some kind of...
10: I haven't been selling yet. I pulled a couple policies for $120,000, but nothing's guaranteed in the sales world, or just kind of what I've experienced in the past. You know, I should keep pushing with it.
8: No, that's not. You're not understanding what I'm asking. I'm asking why you don't think this is stable, and you've been there 6 months and you've made 2 sales.
10: No sales yet.
7: So what are you doing?
10: I'm trying to make sales. I'm making calls, but you know, when you pull the policy, it's just a little bit of a longer sales process.
7: So did you take this job, Jeremiah, knowing about the commute in the first place?
8: Yeah, sure.
10: I did. I was getting low on funds after a layoff from a tech company, and my dad got sick, so I just kind of you know, took the first thing I had and kind of jumped into it after, you know, a 3-month hospital stint.
11: Okay. Are you healed now? Are you okay physically?
10: I'm okay. I'm just, all you right. know, just pushing.
11: But your job, you have a job that's not going to survive is what you're telling me. Because they're not going to keep paying you $85,000 a year to pull two policies over 6 months. I can promise you.
10: Yeah, that's what I'm thinking.
11: They're going to fire your butt.
10: Some of the, well, yeah, and some other sales roles I've pushed pretty hard, like just tried to make the most money I could. And, you know, I've done well but overextended myself at times. There's local jobs near me, though. They just don't pay nearly enough. You know, the plan was to move to the city, you know, ultimately where the, you know, it's a little more feasible to earn more.
11: Okay. So there are no jobs, there are no careers that don't involve stress unless mm-hmm. you make $20 an hour and somebody tells you what to do every day.
10: Yep.
11: Pick that up, set that down. But if you're going to go make $100,000 a year, it involves stress, it involves risk, it involves you getting up, leaving the cave, killing something and dragging it home, and welcome to the world of adulthood. There's anxiety involved. Okay?
10: Yes, sir.
11: You got to get a callus, and you got to get out there and bust it. And I'm not sure this job's going to last, because I can't hear what is going on that if I'm your employer, why I would keep you. Because you're going to have to produce more than you're producing. And every time I talk about that, you just talk about stress and risk and all these things instead of, and I can just push harder. Well, yeah, that's welcome to selling. You knock doors and you sell stuff. So I think you just took this job because you fell backwards into it and you were desperate. You had nothing to do with you wanted to be in the insurance business, had nothing to do with you wanted to work for that company. There was nothing exciting about this except they gave you a check on Friday and you took a J-O-B. That's what it sounds like to me. That's how you've described it. And so you need a new job, and the new job needs to involve something you care about and something that you're willing to push for because you care about it. And, you know, you're selling ads to advertisers on The Ramsey Show, and you believe in The Ramsey Show, and it's your job to go get some advertisers on this. And if you don't, then you don't get to work here because that's your job. And, you know, that kind of thing. But you care about it, and you can go get it done. And it's not a matter of being pushy. It's a matter of having a good product that you love, that you can represent with integrity, and then you serve people by giving it to them and letting them give you money for it. And that's selling. Selling is serving. It's not pushing. It's pulling.
7: Yeah, and the family dynamic is something I'm thinking about too, Jeremiah.
11: You've got to get out of there.
7: Yeah, and you feel the weight of being an only child. And I don't know what the family dynamic, if there's pressure from them to you to stay close, to take care of, or if they're really needing help. I don't know. I would be questioning and pushing on that scenario too, yeah, to allow you then to move if you need to, and to be a 28-year-old guy who's trying to make it.
11: Yeah.
7: And that may not always be the case if you have one foot somewhere
11: I desperately, after talking to you for a few minutes, love you, and I want you to build some muscles. I want you to build some muscles from doing some lifting. And the muscles are to operate in the marketplace and to operate as a standalone 28-year-old man. And you take care of your parents when they are in trouble. You run over from your place and stop by and make sure mom and dad are okay. But you're not hanging out there from some emotionally needy situation. Instead, you're like a man with square shoulders, and you're out there in the marketplace doing stuff.
7: Well, and I'll tell you, now's the time to do it.
11: Yeah, it's a good time.
7: Because you're single, you're young, you're like, this is it. Like, when you start to enter into a relationship, a marriage, you got kids, you got a thousand things pulling at you. Right now, it's you, Jeremiah. Like, it's the simplest it's going to be right now.
11: Yeah.
7: So
11: we'll give you another copy of that
7: yeah.
11: book,
7: Find the work you're wired to do.
11: Find the work you're wired to do and take that assessment. And I want you to stop and think about, okay, what does the 48-year-old version of Jeremiah look like in his career? And what are the steps to get there? Who do I want to be when I'm 48? When the 48-year-old version that has some emotional muscle and character, that man, Jeremiah, is standing over there 20 years from today, looking back at this 28-year-old, what's going to make that guy smile at you right now? Who do you want to be? And, you know, that's you're starting to set goals. And you're saying, I'm going to step into a career with intentionality that's in my giftings, and I'm not going to fall backwards into it, and mommy's not going to fold my underwear anymore. Now I'm going to have my own place, and I'm going to be a man, and I'm going to go out here and do stuff. And that's what I want for you. I mean, you've had a few hurt places, a few bruised places emotionally. Me too. When I was your age, I was bankrupt with two kids. So I get it. I understand. It's scary. But I want you to get a healthy level of desperation and go kill something and drag it home.

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0: Okay, you've worked hard to get out of debt. You're out of debt everything but the house. That's baby step two. You built your emergency fund of 3 to 6 months of expenses. That's baby step three, which means you are now on baby step four, five, and six. If you are on baby step four, five, and six or beyond, we want to invite you to come hang out with us and celebrate on the Ramsey Cruise. Hear the ship horn? That's the best ship horn I got, y'all.
1: Good.
0: I'm sorry.
1: Pretty good.
0: Yeah, we're working on it. But yeah, the Live Like No One Else Cruise. Now, we tell you not to go on vacations and cruises and stuff like that when you're in your first three baby steps, right? But four and beyond, we want you to come with us on the Live Like No One Else Cruise. I'm going to be doing a bunch of teaching on what to do now that you've gotten to four, five, six, and seven. What do you do when you finally get rid of the debt monster? Yeah, we're going to talk about it a lot. And George is going to be doing some nerd teaching because George is the nerd. And Rachel and John are going to be doing marriage and money stuff. And we're going to be doing some entree leadership stuff. And we've got great guests. Natalie Grant is going to be with us. It's going to be an incredible cruise.
1: Jade Warshaw, she's going to be doing teaching as well.
0: Who?
1: Jade Warshaw.
0: Oh, of course, Jade. I left off. I'm sorry. I'm looking at all the faces on the ad here. Yeah, wow. So Western Caribbean. And so that means like Jamaica and all that kind of stuff, right? So it's going to be an incredible cruise. And this is not like one of the Walmart on the Seas cheapos. This is a nice one, okay? I don't do the cheapos. This is like Holland America, which is freaking cool, okay? Nice.
1: It's a beautiful ship. Well,
0: nice
1: the,
0: ship.
1: And this was the same ship we did.
0: The other one.
1: Yes, last time when it was the Western Caribbean. We're doing the Eastern Caribbean this time.
0: Oh, is it the other way around?
1: Yeah, no, but this was the same ship. We're going to be back on it.
0: It's the same ship, but this time's Western.
1: Yeah, but the ship itself, the restaurants are incredible. The coffee shops, the bars, the lounge, I mean, all of it. It's really, really nice. And the good thing about a cruise is it's all inclusive. You get right in, there's pickleball courts, I mean, all of it. And it's all there. Once you board the ship, your food, you know, everything is included, which
0: primo.
1: Is so nice.
0: It's real primo. And, you know, what we ended up doing, too, because we were all on there, if one of us wasn't doing something on stage and we were just walking through and one of the stages was empty, we just jump up and start answering questions, and people do that. Mm-hmm. And so we taped a bunch of the shows there. We did the largest debt-free scream. It's March 14 through 21, and it is not yet sold out, but it is approaching it. You can still get a cabin, but you need to do it. Quit messing around. You're not going to get to go, okay? And so you need to get this done. So go to RamseySolutions.com/events. Click the link in the show notes, all that kind of stuff. Live Like No One Else Cruise, baby. Come on, let's do it. This is you need to celebrate when you hit some of these milestones. That's what this is about. All right, Daniela is in New York. Hi, Daniela. How are you?
2: Hi. I'm so glad I got to call in for the father-daughter duo. I started listening to you guys 2 weeks ago.
0: Wow.
2: And on Friday, I actually was able to talk to George and John, and now I'm glad to talk to you guys today. I discovered an even bigger issue that I have, and I'm in my 20s, and I just want some advice before this just gets worse.
0: Okay.
2: So I got a UIL insurance policy. At the time, I thought was what I now know as a money market and a high-yield savings account. That is what I thought that I was getting with this additional bonus of life insurance and a death benefit. So I put in $10,000 right away. I first started my payments at $500 and eventually lowered them to $200. This was March of 2025. I had $15,300 as the total premium. The accumulated value now is $13,281, and that's because I had to borrow $2,900 against myself, which I didn't really know this at the time. My transmission went out for my car. I wanted to take the full $15,000, and the agent, who is actually someone that's close to me in my circle, told me, oh, the only thing available is $2,900 right now. And he was like, but you can pay this back whenever you want. Like, there's no rush. So I'm like, okay, great. I'm taking $2,900. I'll just have to use that for the down payment. Then I can no longer pay the car mostly in full. I'm going to take it for the down payment. So
0: okay.
2: My loan balance
0: is
2: $2,900.
0: Just stop. Okay. So it's real simple, honey. You bought a piece of crap.
2: Right.
0: And you've been screwed.
2: Yeah.
0: And you've realized that now. That's the end of the story.
2: Yes, after listening to you guys. Yeah.
0: I mean, you turned $15,000 into $13,000, you know. And they talked you into borrowing your own money and act like they did you a favor. If I go down to the bank and I take money out of my savings account, I don't have to talk the banker into that.
2: Right.
0: That's what you did. Okay, you just took money out of your own savings account. So what you should do is you should cancel the whole thing and tell them to send you a check. End it.
2: Okay.
0: Now.
2: So what I did was I stopped the auto pay because they told me you have enough in the account. And I lowered the death benefit.
0: Would you please just cancel the stupid crap that you bought and quit giving them money? You've been screwed.
2: Mm-hmm. I just figured if I did that, the two steps that I took, that would at least give me something to walk away with whenever the surrender policies are gone. Because right now, I would have nothing, and I would probably owe.
0: No, you don't get nothing. You get your $13,000 back.
2: The surrender policy, the surrender fees aren't up until 2035.
0: But they're not 100% surrender fees.
2: So the surrender value is $1,060.
0: You put in $15,000, and they're telling you that after surrender fees, you're going to get $1,000. What is the name of this company?
2: I wouldn't get anything, actually, because I took $2,900.
0: I know. What's the name of this company?
2: National Life Insurance, and I actually heard someone call about this last week, this exact company, which is why I decided to look into it.
0: Yeah.
2: I had no idea. So if it wasn't for someone else calling last week, I wouldn't have even known. And I did some research, and it says the best way to
0: And anything else that this person that's in your circle ever wants you to do, you smack them, and then you run away.
2: Yes, we're going to.
1: This is a real thing that if she the surrender is a,
0: it doesn't sound right. I'm probably going to go to the insurance commission in the state of New York and file a complaint because I've never seen surrender charges that are 90%.
2: So it's because the policy's so new, I guess.
0: No, honey, it's because it's so bad.
2: Yeah,
0: it's the worst.
2: I'm dealing with the guilt of not knowing what I didn't know, right? Essentially, what
0: I'm not picking on you. I just want you to not play footsie with rattlesnakes anymore.
1: Well, right. And we call it stupid tax, Daniel. Everyone's done stupid stuff, right, with money. Everybody has. And
0: including me.
1: Yes, and so that's going to be, you know, this is it, if that's the case. But continuing to be in it, because you don't want to be in it till 2035.
2: Well, I'm not contributing anymore.
0: Yeah, let's do this. Wait a minute. Let's do this. I can't unpack your horrible policy that National Life screwed you with your friend in air quotes. God, this makes me so angry for you. I can't unpack all of it right now. But here's the bottom line. I need you to get out of this as fast as possible and never give these people another dime. The best way to unpack it is go to RamseySolutions.com and find a SmartVestor Pro that does actual real investing in your area. Contact them. Tell them we talked on the air and you need some help looking at this policy because it sounds to me like that they may have violated some stuff and you may need to file a complaint with the Insurance Commission of the State of New York. I'm not sure. But for sure you've been misled.
2: Right.
0: And for sure you've been screwed. Okay? So I just don't know. I don't know if it's breached the legal lines or not and whether the Insurance Commission will be interested in taking these guys down or not. But somebody needs to take them down.
2: Right.
0: We just told 32 million people that National Life sucks just now. So that helps. That makes me feel a little bit better. But still, it doesn't help Daniela. So I want you to sit down with somebody that can unpack this policy and verify the information. Because I think your agent's lying to you about your surrender amounts. They're unreasonable. It doesn't. Usually you get hit hard, but not 90%.
1: It could be 40% or something, but not the whole thing.
0: Yeah, I've never seen that. And so, if it costs you $3,000 or $4,000 to get out of this, get out. If it costs you $15,000 and you can wait a year and not pay $15,000, well, we'll talk about that. But the last thing we want to do is do business with National Life's IUL. Let's just make sure everyone hears that real clearly. Did I say that clearly? 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
6: breaking news this hour from Town Hall, I'm Rich Thomason. Apparently, some of his political foes are taking a tongue-in-cheek remark by President Trump seriously. The remark, delivered at yesterday's rally in Nebraska, had to do with high fuel prices and the Iran war and what Iran could do if it got a nuclear weapon.
7: He argued America's war against Iran is worth making sacrifices.
8: It's a small price to pay for keeping the world safe, keeping our country safe. They can take out a city. Let them take out Los Angeles. Let them take out San Diego.
7: California Governor Gavin Newsom condemned Trump on Twitter. He wrote, quote, "Let's be clear. The president's advocating for an attack on 10 million plus U.S. residents in two of America's largest cities." Newsom went on to say, "This is not normal." I'm Tammy Trujillo.
6: The president says the U.S. stands ready to help Russia after a lab worker in Siberia died following possible exposure to plague. Some 200 people have been quarantined for medical observation. An American professor is winner of this year's Nobel Prize in Physics.
9: The Royal Swedish Academy of Sciences announced this morning that it had awarded University of Wisconsin-Madison professor Francis Halsen this year's prize for his work on the Ice Cube Neutrino Observatory in the South Pole, as well as the discovery of high-energy neutrinos of astrophysical origin. I'm Mark Mayfield.
6: New York Governor Kathy Hochul is declaring a measles state of emergency. There are more than 100 cases in New York this year. The emergency declaration is aimed at bolstering the state's response to the highly contagious virus. Next door in Pennsylvania, the measles outbreak there has topped 1,000 cases with 5 deaths reported in Pennsylvania. And there's a heat advisory in effect for Northern California, runs through Friday night. On Wall Street, Dow futures 246 points higher, and NASDAQ futures up 161. More on these stories. Tom.
10: Millions will vote soon, but do they really know the issues? Now, Rob Schmidt is on Newsmax tonight talking about the war for America's future. Rob Schmidt reveals that many Americans are embracing socialism, especially young people. Rob exposes the hidden dangers of socialism and its war on our freedom. 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A secure border, biggest tax cuts in history, inflation under control, lowest drug prices, largest crime drop ever, and so much more. Rob has the whole story on Trump and the media. So watch Newsmax on cable tonight. 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
6: Sometimes turning violent, the protests by high school students continue in France.
11: The cold cause of the students is popular in France. So the protest movement still has momentum, despite the sorry spectacle every day of burnt rubbish bins at school entrance gates and of agitators, many not themselves lycée students, taking on police with stones and homemade fireworks. Yesterday's incident in the northern town of Lens will not have eased tensions. There, a 15-year-old had his hand blown off. Police said he was foolishly picking up a non-lethal grenade used for crowd control, and it went off in his hand. Fellow protesters said the grenade hit him in the hand after it was launched.
12: The BBC's Hugh Schofield in Paris. SpaceX stock rocketed 8% higher yesterday, making CEO and founder Elon Musk a trillionaire again. The jump comes as SpaceX has been benefiting from AI infrastructure and other related agreements. News and analysis at townhall.com. Oil tankers are moving again through the Strait of Hormuz, a strategic international waterway that Iran lays claim to and tried hard to choke off.
13: Exports out of the Persian Gulf topped 14 million barrels a day last week, the first time since the Iran war began, up more than 200% from the March lows. A Swiss energy analyst says Iran's regime has lost control of the strait, and the only tankers still not getting through are Iranian. Tehran is still threatening traffic, but the oil is moving. Willie Nelson, Washington.
12: War Secretary Hegseth made the recommendation. President Trump approved it. A firing squad will dispatch former Army psychiatrist Nidal Hassan. He was sentenced to death for a 2009 mass shooting at Fort Hood, Texas. 13 people were killed, 32 others wounded in that attack. This will be the first military execution in more than six decades. More on these stories, townhall.com.
14: Here's your current forecast from Real Talk 1540 WYOH. For today, we'll have sunny skies with highs in the mid-60s. For tonight, skies will be mostly clear with a low in the mid-40s. Wednesday will be sunny with a high in the mid-70s. Wednesday night will be partly cloudy with a low near 50. Thursday will be sunny with highs in the lower 70s. Thursday night will be mostly clear with lows in the mid-40s. And Friday will be mostly sunny with highs in the upper 60s. That's your latest weather forecast from Real Talk 1540 WYOH.
15: Your local news update, good Tuesday morning, mostly sunny, the mid-60s. Lordstown police continue investigating a weekend accident. A motorcyclist killed in a two-vehicle crash in the township Saturday. 64-year-old Ronald Chastain of Salem operating the cycle on Route 45 south of Salt Springs Road when he collided with a vehicle that had just pulled out. It's the first day of early in-person voting in Ohio. You can vote at your Board of Elections office weekdays between 8 and 5. Remember your photo ID. In Trumbull and Mahoning counties, there are races for commissioner. Trumbull has an auditor's race. Many of the state House and Senate seats up for grabs, and there are important money issues, too. Election day is November 3rd. President Trump pays a visit to the Mahoning Valley next week with a rally at the Covelli Center.
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17: From the wild world of D.C. politics to America's culture clash, brace yourself for the reality check you've been waiting for. 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
18: Just 28 days until Election Day, and there's a lot to cover. A lot of moving parts in this midterm elections. And, of course, I don't have to tell you just how important it is for Republicans to win on November the 3rd. We're learning that Barack Obama is going to hit the campaign trail for the Democrats. And, of course, President Trump has just an amazing lineup of rallies that he'll be doing between now and November the 3rd. So a lot going on. Some probably not so good news, potentially, I would say, for the Republicans since we have been in control for the last 2 years. Foreclosures are climbing across the U.S. with the number of homes repossessed by lenders up 42%. That is just another indicator of the pain that people are feeling economically. So we'll dive into that in just a minute and a lot of the other things that we're watching as we approach the midterms. President Trump in a rally last night and called out the U.S. Senate race here in my home state of South Carolina with Dr. Annie Andrews and Senator Darlene Graham, the sister of the late Lindsey Graham. President Trump, of course, came to South Carolina back during the runoff primary between Darlene Graham and Ralph Norman, held a rally in Myrtle Beach, South Carolina. Right now there's no indicator that Trump will be coming to South Carolina, but the fact that he has this race on his mind, because this race in South Carolina is very close and seems to be getting closer by the day. And I can't imagine that if Trump feels like he's needed in South Carolina, that he won't be back. We'll see. Sometimes, you know, one of the most revealing moments in an interview is not necessarily the question. It's what happens when the person who's being asked the question kind of turns it back around on the person asking the questions. And that's what we saw with a CBS interview with Border Czar Tom Holman. This is just classic Tom Holman. You know, Holman is one of those guys kind of like Senator John Kennedy in Louisiana. He always has a quip ready. And, boy, you could just see the look on this reporter's face thinking, get me out of here. I want this to be over. I didn't expect him to ask me questions. I thought I was going to be asking the questions. So here's what happened. CBS, Camilo Montoya Galvez was interviewing Mr. Holman. And he had a couple of questions he wanted to ask. Primarily, and he thought it was a gotcha moment, he wanted to know about the numbers of people who have died under ICE supervision, in ICE detention. And evidently that number is up, according to CBS. According to their numbers, 57 people have died in ICE custody so far under the current Trump administration. And again, this was designed to be a gotcha moment. When Tom Holman turned and, before he even answered the question, said, well, how many died under Joe Biden? And the guy didn't know what to say. He sat there. You could see visibly the sweat popping out on his forehead. He didn't have an answer because he didn't have the number. And this is just a very basic. This is journalism 101. When you're going in and you're going to ask a gotcha question like this, you better have done your research. I want you to listen in on this. And those of you joining us on the Salem News Channel, watch this interview with Tom Holman.
19: 26 could set a new record high in the number of detainees dying. What is being done to prevent that? And I know one partial explanation is that more people are being detained, and so tragically more people are dying. But that can't be the only explanation, can it be?
20: How many people died during the Biden administration?
18: Silence.
20: How many people died in custody during the Biden administration? Do you know?
19: A significant number.
20: Do you know?
19: But this is going to be the highest year in 2026.
20: I'm just asking.
19: If the pace continues.
20: Do you know how many died during the Biden administration?
19: I don't have the data here, but.
20: Of course you don't. Again, it's another loaded question against the Trump administration. ICE has the highest detention standards in the industry. I hope your viewers go to ICE.gov and look at a section called detention standards. We have the highest detention standards in the industry, higher than any state or federal institution.
18: And again, you could just see the guy, how uncomfortable he was. And when he says, well, it's a significant number or whatever it was, how does he know if he didn't know the number? The Biden administration numbers could have been higher. And speaking of those of the detention standards, you can go to ICE.gov and take a look. And we did. Tracy pulled these up for us, and there's a whole list. They have 10 standards that matter, and the top of the list is medical care. This is probably the single most important thing is they provide medical, dental, and mental health to these detainees. Look, after looking over this, it looks like that these folks, these ICE detainees, are probably getting better care than some American citizens out on the street. They have zero tolerance for sexual abuse, assault. It requires screening for vulnerability, reporting mechanisms for people within the system. They have they make sure that they pre-screen where detainees are housed and who they're housed with, just so that they can possibly prevent gang-related activities within a certain area. They prohibit unnecessary or excessive use of force among their officers, and the list goes on. They have a program that it's a comprehensive suicide prevention program. They have telephone access so that they can contact their attorneys, the government agencies that could potentially help them and their families. And again, these folks appear to be very well taken care of. Now, what the reporter failed to bring up, and as they got into the interview, Tom Holman brought that up too, is yes, the numbers are higher. And let's just take the 57 number to be correct. But you also have to look at the numbers of the detainees versus the Joe Biden detainees. We have about twice as many people at any given time under the Trump administration in those facilities because the Trump administration, they are enforcing our immigration laws. So they are arresting, apprehending people, illegals, and they're putting them in these detention centers before they deport them. One number that was quoted was that right now we have about double the amount in custody as opposed to the same time in the Joe Biden administration. And here's the irony of this. CBS had reported this. CBS earlier itself had reported that the number of the detainee population had climbed over 70,000. During the Biden administration, it typically was around 30,000. So, yes, it makes sense. It's simple math. If you've got twice as many people in your custody, then you're going to have more issues, right? You're going to have more people get sick. You're going to potentially have more people who die. 800-655-MIKE, 800-655-6453. Glad to have you along today. We got a lot to cover. And I invite you to join the conversation. You can text me. You can email me, joey@joeyhudson.com. You can, of course, call. And we'll get to many of your phone calls as we possibly can. I'm Joey Hudson, in for Mike.

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2: With SRN News, I'm Rich Thomason in Washington. Relief from high diesel fuel prices is on the way, according to President Trump. He cites a deal with Europe to flood the market with large amounts of the fuel. President also telling a campaign rally in Nebraska prices will fall even more once the Iran situation has been resolved. Former Army psychiatrist Nidal Hassan, sentenced to death for a 2009 mass shooting at Fort Hood in Texas, will be executed by firing squad. The attack killed 13 people, wounded 32 others. New York's Governor Kathy Hochul is declaring a state of emergency in response to an ongoing measles outbreak in New York. Meanwhile, the measles outbreak in Pennsylvania has now topped 1,000 cases, with 5 deaths reported in Pennsylvania. The opening bell sounding on Wall Street, stocks starting off the day higher. This is SRN News.
3: Millions will vote soon. But do they really know the issues? Now, Rob Schmidt is on Newsmax Tonight talking about the war for America's future. Rob Schmidt reveals that many Americans are embracing socialism, especially young people. 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
13: In the lower 70s. Thursday night will be mostly clear with lows in the mid-40s, and Friday will be mostly sunny.

0: Gallagher.
1: Remember the televangelist Jim Baker, founder of, what was it called, PTL, I think it was? He built this resort-style area just outside of Charlotte, North Carolina, in Tegakay, South Carolina, actually, and had a huge television ministry back before a lot of these ministries had gotten so big on TV. Well, yesterday, his wife, Lori Baker, announced that he has passed away at the age of 86. She wrote, "For 66 years, Jim gave his life to preaching the gospel of Jesus Christ. He was a pioneer of Christian television, but to me, he was my husband, my best friend, and the man I was honored to walk beside through so many seasons of life and ministry." He was amazing at how he was able to raise money. I visited that PTL complex one time, and it was like a small Disney World. Of course, he lost all of that when he was plagued with various scandals and lost his ministry. His first wife, Tammy Faye, she passed away a few years ago, but he truly, Jim Baker probably set the stage for a lot of the televangelists that you see on the TV today. Jim Baker dead at the age of 86. This story that the Trump administration pushed out yesterday is an example of what just frustrates me to no end with how the Democrats and the woke left believes that we should treat illegals. You're not going to believe this. The Trump administration announced that they are suing the University of Delaware. Of course, I guess maybe you should believe it, coming from Delaware. They're suing Delaware over a tuition policy that allows illegal immigrants to pay the lower in-state tuition at the university. Now, if you are going to the University of Delaware and you're not a resident of Delaware, but you're an American citizen, you got to pay the out-of-state tuition. And it's quite the difference. In-state tuition is just over $15,000. If you want to go to the University of Delaware and you don't live in Delaware, you're going to pay just over $42,000. That's over $26,000 more. And I don't know what the lure of the University of Delaware is, but I guess there's some out-of-state students who want to go there, and they pay this out-of-state tuition. But yet, if you're an illegal alien in the country, they're going to treat you like you're a resident of Delaware. So the Trump administration says, not going to do it, not going to stand by and let you do this. And they've filed a complaint, and they're suing the University of Delaware to stop this. It also alleges that qualifying illegal immigrants can receive other certain benefits that are special for residents of Delaware. They cited a couple of different federal statutes. For example, they invoked Section 8 of the United States Code, 1623, which says an immigrant who is not lawfully present cannot receive a state residency-based post-secondary education benefit unless U.S. citizens can receive that benefit regardless of their state residency. This is a clear violation of that, isn't it? But doesn't this just raise the question, why would they do this to begin with? Why would officials at the University of Delaware, and any university for that matter, why would they want to allow illegals to come to their school at the reduced price when they're discriminating against other U.S. citizens? Does it make sense to you? Love to hear from you. 800-655-MIKE, 800-655-6453. And again, maybe I shouldn't be surprised coming from Delaware. Stanley Woodward, The Associate Attorney General said in a statement, "This Department of Justice efforts will not cease until we have challenged every state law or university policy that gives preferential treatment to illegal aliens over our nation's own citizens." In a statement, the University of Delaware said, "The university is aware of the complaint file. We are reviewing it carefully because this is pending legal a pending legal matter. We will not comment further at this time." Yeah, they're going to play deaf and dumb. They know they're wrong. But isn't this the kind of thing that just kind of frustrates people, and why American citizens are frustrated with the whole system, and why we're ready for illegals to be removed from our country because of things like this? And whoever thought this was right with the University of Delaware should be fired immediately. When they find out who authorized this, if it was the Board of Trustees, they all should be fired. If it was the president of the university, he or she should be fired as well. There's no excuse for a university, and I'm assuming that they probably receive a lot of state funds, and I'm sure they receive federal funds as well. Is there any scenario where a school should be offering in-state tuition to an illegal alien and putting them in front of the line in front of a U.S. citizen? Any scenario whatsoever? Can you think of one? Now, I know that there's some situations to where schools recruit foreign students because they have a specialty in a certain degree, and they want to earn that degree from there. That's a lot different than someone who has come into our country illegally, right? 800-655-MIKE, 800-655-6453. Email me, joey@joeyhudson.com. Help me understand this. Of course, when you start trying to understand liberals and the woke, you'll drive yourself insane. And case in point, and we're going to stay sort of in that northeast area of the country. Over the weekend in Maryland, it was a Sunday street festival in a small area just across the Potomac in Washington, outside of Washington, D.C. You had Fox News out on the street doing these interviews. And the question was, would you mind if the government seized your property, including their personal home? Would that be okay? Some of the answers that these lunatics had are just amazing. A Maryland resident, Matt Volk, for example, when asked if he would support the government taking his home, he says, "It's highly situational, but I definitely think that there's a lot of privately owned land and property that would be better put to use for public use." So he's saying, okay, I guess it's all right for the government to take my home if they're going to use it for homeless, I guess. I want you to hear this. Just take a minute. And if you're watching us on the Salem News Channel, you can watch these lunatics. This is, again, a street festival just outside of Washington, D.C. this past weekend.
0: The government said, "We want to take your apartment or house to put to house homeless people." Is that something you would be in favor of?
2: Yeah, I mean, broadly, it's highly situational, but I definitely think that there's a lot of privately owned land and property that would be better put to use for public use, for resources and housing and things like that for people who are in need.
3: I think that's a ridiculous idea. It's a fool's errand. The idea that somehow we're going to be better off if the government is in charge of allocating all resources, that sounds not in any way desirable.
1: At least somebody had a little bit of common sense. So that first one was a guy saying, "Yeah, I guess it's okay." I mean, he was asked how he would feel about the government taking his property. That last lady, she had a little common sense, saying that no, it's ridiculous. She said it's a fool's errand. And it is, isn't it? I mean, why would anybody think that it's okay for the government to take your personal home, take any of your property for that matter, in order to use it for the needy, I guess? But this is how some of these people think. These people who, and look, if you were watching us on the Salem News Channel and you saw some of these people, some of the shirts and the T-shirts and the caps and all, I mean, it was obvious just how liberal and how woke they are. But when you're okay with the government taking your property because you feel like the government can use it better than you, you got a problem, right? 800-655-MIKE, 800-655-6453. Joey Hudson in for Mike today.
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1: Joey Hudson in for Mike. If you're watching us on the Salem News Channel, we have a live shot of Middle Ohio. I hope we have some listeners and maybe some viewers of the Salem News Channel in Middleton. Glad to have you. 800-655-MIKE, 800-655-6453 is how you join the conversation, and I hope you will. You can email me directly, joey@joeyhudson.com. Some of you are texting about this this story of the Trump administration suing the University of Delaware because it seems that they are giving illegal aliens in-state tuition, which is about half the cost based on what the University of Delaware would charge you if you're an out-of-state student. Texter says favoring illegal aliens over American citizens is part of the woke agenda. The whole entire Democrat Party focuses 100% on the woke ideology. That's it. No policy, how to improve America overall, totally woke, which is killing the country. Texter, I think universities want illegals in their schools because they're probably reviewing funding for each one. Years ago, we moved from Georgia to Arkansas. My daughter's school wanted to put her in a special class and wanted me to sign paperwork saying that she was a migrant so they could get funding. That was back in 1998. Texter, the only scenario where illegals should be put in front of U.S. citizens is in the line for death row. Your comments are welcome as well. 800-655-6453. Let's go to the phones. From Delaware, Captain Barry.
2: Relevant show.
1: Thank you, sir. Appreciate you listening.
2: I was going to comment on the interviewer asking people about whether it was okay to take away property for public use.
1: Yeah.
2: And the two people that I heard answer the question, the one guy said it was situational, and I can't say he's all wrong, but nobody asked him, do you own property?
1: True.
2: If he should say, yeah, if I don't own property, they should be able to take it away. I don't have any.
1: Yeah.
2: The woman that said, no, absolutely, you shouldn't, ask her, and I'll bet you anything, she owns property.
1: Mm-hmm. Yep. You may be right. And there are a couple others, and a little bit later we're going to show that whole there were two or three others in addition to the young man that you saw. And, you know, for anybody, whether you own property or not, for anybody to think that it's okay for government to take someone's property, I just can't understand that way of thinking.
2: Well, when has government done us any good? When it organizes?
1: Yeah,
2: it's needed
1: true.
2: For some things, but not to take over everything. They botch it every time.
1: Yeah. Now you're in Delaware, right?
2: No, Naples, Florida.
1: Oh, Naples, Florida. Okay, sorry about that. Yeah.
2: I'm a little out of the demographic you've been talking to today, I guess.
1: All right. Well, have a great day in Florida. Appreciate your phone call. 800-655-6453. Bruce is in Florida as well. Welcome to the show.
3: Hey, how are you doing?
1: I'm wonderful. Hope you are.
3: Yeah, I watch the show from time to time. I don't watch the other news. I watch the alternate news. But listen, I just want to tell you, I think Delaware is nuts, and I've been there many times, but I'll tell you something. This illegal problem, it's not just Delaware. It's United States in general, because they did the same thing down in Virginia when I lived there. They gave them illegals out of state, in state, or whatever, money to go to college. I had to pay it, but I paid with military because of my military benefits. But the point being, I had to serve 20-plus years to get it. And they're going to walk in this country across the nation, and then they get mad at me because I won't hire them because they're illegal, right? They say, because I had a business for years, and they say, well, I'm trying to hire somebody to come in and sit down. I say, where are you from? And they tell me, I said, no, go home. Goodbye. I don't hire illegals.
1: Yep.
3: Goodbye. And they get mad at me.
1: Yeah.
3: Excuse me, but you don't walk in that way in the bank illegally.
1: Right.
3: You go to do business. You try to walk in the vault, they'll put you out. Somebody's got their heads are screwed on wrong and need to get right and take this. And I appreciate Donald Trump getting rid of them, and more of them need to go. So somebody's, their woke policies don't mean anything to anybody sane. So anyway, I appreciate what you're doing. Keep it up. Thanks.
1: All right. Appreciate your phone call, Bruce. Have a great day. 800-655-MIKE, 800-655-6453. One line open for you. And Bruce is right. I mean, and these are the things that the Trump administration, that they're doing in the background that you may not necessarily know. But we had all these little programs like this spring up during the Biden administration and during the Obama administration as well. And people just don't realize what's happening here. I mean, who thinks it's okay in any state? And I don't want to pick on Delaware, but there are probably other states. I can imagine that the Department of Justice, now that they've figured this out with Delaware, they're probably going to be looking at other states as well. Because there's probably other states that do the same thing. Back to the phones. Joan is wants to talk about Delaware, too. Welcome, Joan.
4: Oh, thank you. Thank you very much. Right, Don, smack in the middle of all this mess. I've had a problem with the foreign exchange students. We also have a problem with the Attorney General. She had a lot to do with the Hunter Biden laptop. Joe Biden's senatorial papers were housed right there in the University of Delaware. And, you know, they raided Mar-a-Lago, accusing Donald Trump of hiding those papers, and on and on and on. You know, we're tired of the freebies here. I'm on a fixed income.
1: Sorry to cut you short there. We're just out of time, Joan. Appreciate your phone call. But that's why people are upset about this. A shocking clip of a South Carolina congressman who doesn't know what AI is admitted he only knew about it or learned about it just a few days ago. That and much more on the Mike Gallagher Show. I'm Joey Hudson, in for Mike.
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break up that 6th congressional district that James Clyburn basically owns now. Nobody has a chance against him in that district. And make it more competitive so a Republican could potentially do it. One of the arguments against that, though, was that in order to make that district more competitive, of course, you got to split some of it off and put it in other districts, and you could have potentially weakened the 1st congressional district, which Nancy Mace represents right now. But Joe Cunningham, a Democrat, held it prior to Nancy Mace. He defeated Mark Sanford in that race. So there is potential for a Democrat to potentially win two different districts if, in fact, they had changed the map according to those opposed to it. But, yes, James Clyburn is very safe in his heavily Democrat district. But what do you think about, and just take James Clyburn out of the argument. What about any congressman, any member of the U.S. House, any member of the U.S. Senate not knowing about AI? I mean, isn't that a pretty important topic that you should know about if you're going to cast a vote? Clyburn was asked, too, whether he had visited a data center. His answer, no. And again, that's a particularly important issue in South Carolina and around the country. And we have conflicting opinions going on. President Trump is promoting data centers. A lot of his base, not so much. They don't want them in their backyard. Again, we have some counties in South Carolina who have passed a moratorium on any new construction on data centers until local governments can get a better handle on just how to handle them. And I get the argument from Clyburn that, yeah, he has a staff, and his staff is there to help him navigate these issues. But as a member of Congress, shouldn't you just have to do some of this stuff on your own? Shouldn't you have to have an understanding if you're going to place a vote? On these issues? 800-655-MIKE, 800-655-6453. Love to hear from you. We'll get to your calls and your text messages coming up on the Mike Gallagher Show. I'm Joey Hudson, in for Mike.

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11: Thursday will be sunny with highs in the lower 70s. Thursday night will be mostly clear with lows in the mid-40s. And Friday will be mostly sunny with highs in the upper 60s. That's your latest weather forecast from Real Talk 1540 WYOH.
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14: Joey Hudson in for Mike, Edisto Beach on the screen there. If you're watching us on the Salem News Channel, Edisto, one of the barrier islands off the coast of my beloved Palmetto State, South Carolina. I was down there on Seabrook Island just last week, which is the next island over from Edisto. So, look, if you've never been to the Palmetto State, you should come enjoy some of our beaches and our mountains. So, beautiful state. 800-655-MIKE, 800-655-6453 is how you join the conversation. Let's go to the phones. Monty is waiting patiently in, is it Alabama, Monty?
15: Yes, sir. Welcome back. Always enjoy talking with you when you come.
14: Thank you, sir.
15: I cannot talk about artificial intelligence. I can talk about artificial sweeteners, and that's about it. But,
14: yes.
15: What I wanted to discuss, when I was 2.5 years old, I was in the beloved state of South Carolina on North Miller Street on the porch while my uncles were over fighting a miserable war. And there were youth, 15, 16, 17 years old, climbing mountains with guns on backs, packs on their backs, getting shot at for liberty and justice. Yep. And the least we can do is get out and vote so we can save what they gave their lives and their limbs for. And that's what I wanted to get across, because I'm 84, and I have enjoyed a wonderful country, and I want my ancestors and to remember that we kept it going. And I want my offspring, grandkids, to be able to enjoy what you and I have been able to enjoy. And the only way we can do it is to get out and vote.
14: Yep. Well put, Monty. And it's so important. Do you think younger people today appreciate that freedom that we have to go to the polls?
15: I'm glad to say mine do, but I've made it a point because everybody in our family's veterans and they're used to it. And I took my little granddaughter to the American Legion and she performed in every parade we had. So she grew up with it, and I think it's very important for the parents to let their kids know what this country could be, because it's not that way anymore, and you know it, and I know it.
14: Yeah. Well, we got to get it back there, though, Monty. We can't give up. And the first action we take is to vote November the 3rd to try to keep conservatives in office. Because if we don't, we're going to be in a world of hurt for sure. Monty, it's always good to talk to you. Thank you, sir.
15: Same here. I look forward to when you come. Thank you, sir. Bye-bye.
14: Sure thing. 800-655 Mike. 800-655-6453. Monty's right. I mean, we got to. We've got to show up. And I know there's some states out there where we have competitive races that should not be competitive. Again, I keep going back to Texas. No way should Texas be in a competitive Senate race. Now, President Trump says we're going to do fine. He doesn't believe some of the polls. He doesn't believe that some of these races are going to be as close as the pollsters tell us that they are. And I hope he's right. But if you look historically, of course, the party in power in a midterm doesn't do so well. Donald Trump found that out himself in 2018 when we lost 40 House seats. And the Democrats took control of the House and they tried to impeach him. And believe me, they'll try that again. If the Democrats take control of the House, I can almost guarantee you right now, they already have articles of impeachment drafted. They're ready to file those on day one. And it's just going to be a couple of years of chaos. President Trump's not going to be able to get anything done on his agenda for the next 2 years. And everything that we try to do, we were talking earlier about the story of the Department of Justice suing Delaware because they allow illegal aliens to go to the University of Delaware for in-state tuition. But yet, if you are an American citizen from another state, you got to pay out-of-state tuition. It's twice as much. The Trump administration figured this out, and they're putting a stop to it. They're having to take Delaware to court to stop this. It's common sense stuff. And these are the things that the Trump administration have been trying to accomplish, and that'll just come to an end if we don't maintain control of the House and the Senate. Let's go back to the phones. Let's start with Morris in New Jersey. Welcome, Morris.
16: Is that me? I'm Mark.
14: Yeah. Okay, sorry about that. Mark. I had Morris on my screen. Mark.
16: Okay, I understand. I had a thought. This is the illegal alien issue. It shows that the leftists, deep down in their hearts, don't actually have love, no matter how many times they chant it. There's a very good book that points out that if you claim that you love someone that you can't see that's far away, but hate your neighbor, you lied about loving the one that was far away. If you don't love the one that's close to you, you don't really love anybody. And so if they don't love their fellow Americans that are already here, that are here legally, whose ancestors were here for generations, then they're lying when they claim that they love the Guatemalan, the West African, the other thing.
14: Yep. I think you're right, Mark, and I appreciate your phone call. And the other thing I would say, Mark, is love of country. Yeah, you need to love your fellow human beings. You need to love your family. You need to love your friends and your church. But love of country. If you love our country, you won't sit back and let some of these things happen. You won't sit back and let some of these progressives win these elections. You'll get out and vote. You'll knock on doors. You'll place phone calls. Back to the phones. Mike is in Seattle. Welcome, Mike.
17: Well, good morning. It's going to be the lukewarm Christians that won't get out and vote for President Trump. When you look at all the issues, it's Christianity that will save this nation. I mean, we have donated money to other nations. The world is a gigantic place. We have taught other nations how to prosper and to develop their country. But America is so beloved that they want to come here. I don't blame them for that. But we need to follow President Trump, or you're a lukewarm Christian. You're not a Christian at all.
14: So how do we motivate those so-called lukewarm Christians that you're talking about, Mike? What do we do to get them to the polls?
17: We need all the pastors in this country to get off the stump and to be praising the Lord and to be speaking the truth and to come out in their congregations, say we're anti-abortion, we're pro-immigration, but we want them to do it here legally out of the fairness for everybody that's here. And they need to be honest with their church.
14: Yep. Well, you know, Mike, there are some pastors who are doing that.
17: We need all of them to do it.
14: The pastors that, and it's interesting that you bring this up, because just the other day I was talking with some friends here in South Carolina, and there's an orchestrated event that was put on by African American pastors for the African American churches, and it was a training session for these pastors, and a lot of those pastors are already talking about early voting, and they're pushing their congregations to be their first day of early voting and go ahead and cast their ballot. So those churches are, but we know who they're going to vote for. I mean, they're telling them to vote for the Democrat candidate. And you know, we all got to stand up and make sure that we show up in a big way. Appreciate your phone call, 800-655-6453. You remember the a few years ago when let me get this right. You had the situation. It was a NASCAR race, and Kelly Stavast, an NBC sports reporter, was interviewed, and the crowd was saying the F word, F Joe Biden. Remember that? And it became a chant. She misunderstood and joked with Brandon Brown, saying, you hear them chanting, let's go Brandon? And that became a thing, let's go Brandon? Well, there were a couple of middle school students who went to school with a let's go Brandon shirt on, sweatshirts, and they were sent home. The principal would not allow them to wear the Let's Go Brandon shirt. They sued. Yesterday, the Supreme Court declined to hear the case involving the public school students. They didn't say why. There was no opinions dissenting or supporting, basically just saying that they're not going to take up this case. So as it stands, the lower court's decisions not to allow this type of thing in a school stands. And the argument was at the time, and has been in other schools, is yes, that you know, let's go Brandon, there's no profanity in any of those words. But the school administrators made the argument that we know what they were really intending. they were really intending to say F Joe Biden. And that's vulgar language, and that's what they don't want on any type of school on shirts, on caps, on anything that's in a school. And evidently, I guess the U.S. Supreme Court kind of agrees, because isn't that a way of them supporting this by just not weighing in either way? 800-655-MIKE, 800-655-6453. Hope you'll join the conversation. Text me, email me, joey@joeyhudson.com. Give us a call. We'll put you in queue and talk as time permits. I'm Joey Hudson, in for Mike.

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8: Thursday night will be mostly clear with lows in the mid-40s, and Friday will be mostly sunny with highs in the upper 60s. That's your latest weather forecast from Real Time.

0: Gallagher.
1: Joey Hudson in for Mike Texter says, this is in reference to the illegals getting in-state tuition in Delaware. They're probably getting student loans as well, for sure, under Biden, and they were forgiven. Probably so. Probably so. Even though they're getting in-state tuition, they're probably getting a free ride altogether. Let's go back to the phones and start with Byron, who is in Spartanburg. Welcome, Byron.
2: Well, thank you for taking my call.
1: Sure thing. What's on your mind?
2: I heard your earlier comments about the Brandon case, and I wanted to get your opinion of how that's going to relate to the coming trial of James Comey and his 86 beat thing. If the court can interpret the meaning of the words, even though that's not what it said,
1: yeah,
2: are they going to interpret that 86 means and was intended to say kill Trump?
1: Well, I think we all know what he meant. It wasn't a joke. We know exactly what Comey meant when he did that. But we'll see. But you know, that's something that.
2: If they can interpret the intent of the message in Brandon, then the intent of the message with Comey is quite clear.
1: It's very clear.
2: I doubt the court, even if he's found guilty, is not going to be appealed up to the Supreme Court. You're going to have two court cases. One that says you can interpret the intent of the message, and the other one saying, no, we have to go by just what was done. It will end up in the Supreme Court again.
1: Yep, I agree with you. It most likely will, for sure. For sure. Hey, Brian. Byron, appreciate your phone call. Have a great day. 800-655-6453. One line open. Let's stay in my home state of South Carolina. Dr. Jack Davis, how are you, sir?
3: Hey there. Max Baer was a professor at Oxford in 1900. He taught a course, History of Civilizations. He said that the single greatest thing to determine civilizations start, a lot of them don't last 250 years. Single greatest thing to determine whether they're going to be successful and thrive was their devotion to their religion.
1: Yeah.
3: And one of our founding fathers said, I fear that the key to our dissolution is in our judiciary, that by reinterpreting law, they'll begin writing law. And Christians, only a third of them registered to vote. We need to get out, and our pastors are not telling people to go vote. They won't even pass out voter registration forms, and that 501c3 doesn't have anything to do with that. You just can't say vote for so-and-so.
1: Yeah. You know? Well,
3: okay.
1: It depends on which church, because there are some churches that the pastors are very clear on who to vote for. This whole separation of church and state is just so misinterpreted.
3: Yes.
1: But you're right. We Christians have to be involved. Christians have to show up, or we can't complain.
3: Yeah.
1: Yep. Appreciate your phone call. Good talking to you, Dr. Davis. 800-655-6453. Ruth is in Indiana. Welcome, Ruth.
4: Hi. I just wanted to say Congress passed a law years ago, I forgot the date, that it is illegal for them to give any preference to anybody, and then they have to give any out-of-state person free tuition, and even the people in the state free tuition. So there should be some class action lawsuits of people that paid against these universities.
1: Yeah, you're right, Ruth, and that's exactly what the Trump Department of Justice is citing. It's Section 8 of the United States Code, 1623, which says an immigrant who is not lawfully present cannot receive a state residency-based post-secondary education benefit. And there's another section of the code that they cited, Section 1621, that basically says the same thing, that you cannot give an in-state preference to an illegal. So you're right, Ruth. I mean, the law's on the books. Delaware just wasn't enforcing it.
4: I don't know why none of the presidents did it. Trump's trying to do the right thing.
1: Yep, yep. And that's why, Ruth, November the 3rd is so important, because we got to maintain our majorities, or they're going to go after Trump.
4: Well, people don't understand. If they take over and get to power, you will not be able to turn it back. They'll do like California, where you can't ask ID to vote and all the other crazy stuff.
1: Yep.
4: You cannot change this if they get in.
1: Yeah. They're going to tie Trump up. They're going to look, they already have the articles of impeachment written. They're ready for on day one to start doing that. It's just going to be mass chaos. And all the things that the people in 2024, just 2 years ago, elected him to do, that's just going to all be down the drain. He's not going to be able to accomplish anything.
4: Right, and they're going to let all the illegals back in.
1: Yep, probably so. Open the gates again. Appreciate your phone call, Ruth. Have a blessed day. 800-655-6453. Ruth is right as far as the federal law. Stanley Woodward, an associate attorney general, said the Department of Justice's efforts will not cease until we have challenged every state law or university policy that gives preferential treatment to illegal aliens over our nation's own citizens. Congress long ago made clear that states cannot give reduced tuition to illegal aliens not available to all Americans. When a state attorney general allows her own state to violate federal law, this department must step in to enforce it. And again, I guess Delaware was just looking the other way. Didn't care. Back to the phones. Michael in South Carolina as well. Welcome, Michael.
0: Hey, just thanks for taking my call. I'm a 20-year Navy guy. I'm going to email you my contact number because I'd love to be on the podcast with you. But
1: sure thing.
0: There's three things we have to do. The Christians, 40 million, did not vote. The Christians have to vote, and there's 15, 20 million that are not registered. So the people are listening to this radio. You have to take 10 people with you to vote. You have to get out and vote, because if we lose, we are going to go back so far, and Trump needs to do one thing. Christians got to vote. I'm a Christian myself, 20-year Navy guy. Three of my members have lost their life fighting for this country. The oil company CEOs have got to get together and lower gas prices. They made more money in the last 6 months than they have in the last 3 years.
1: Yeah.
0: And Trump needs to take all his tariff money that he says we have, and he has to pay down the debt next week, like $3 million, and he might have a chance. But yeah. I love listening to your show, and I want to say this is the first time I got through. I can never get through with your counterpart, but I love listening to you. I'll send you a message. I'm a very enthused guy. I was a Navy recruiter, served in 5 different ships, did a lot of stuff with nuclear power. But I can tell you stories how we let people in the Navy.
1: Well, Michael, be sure and email me, joey@joeyhudson.com. Thank you for your service and appreciate the phone call. Joey Hudson in for Mike. Glad to have you with me. 800-655-6453 is how you join the conversation. So-

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17: Thursday will be sunny with highs in the lower 70s. Thursday night will be mostly clear with lows in the mid-40s. And Friday will be mostly sunny with highs in the upper 60s. That's your latest weather forecast from Real Talk 1540 WYOH.
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19: Hello and welcome. 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The phone number, 877-973-7425. 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Tickets are almost sold out. It's going to be this Saturday, October 10th at 7 p.m. at the Gas South Theater. It's going to be a great time if you want to come, but you got to have tickets. You got to have tickets. Text SHOW to 33777 if you want to come. I want to talk a little bit about France because we need to, you know, I'm big into the truth of things, and a lot of what's happening is being misrepresented. And I want you to have the actual God's honest truth about what's going on in France. You have probably seen a famous picture now of what appeared to be a firefighter engulfed in flames in France. The picture went viral. And what people are saying is that these riots are about immigration and immigrants, and they threw this Molotov cocktail or something at the firefighter, and he was on fire. That's not actually what happened. It was a perfectly timed shutter shot. It was an aerosol can that exploded. That, yes, they were throwing incendiary devices, not at the firefighters, though. The firefighter stepped on the can to try to put the flame out before it exploded, and stepped on the can and caused it to explode. And he was not caught on fire. It was a temporary thing, but the shutter timing was perfect, and the picture went viral to make it look like these rioters had set him on fire. It is not actually immigration riots happening in France, although a large number of the people who have gotten involved in these riots in France are immigrants to France, and the situation is morphing. But it started as a protest over schools. Teachers had gone on strike in suburbs outside of Paris, and students joined the suburbs. Hundreds of schools were forced to close as other students then started turning out in support of more resources for school and pay and the like. The real problem here is that France is a declining country. That's just the unfortunate reality, is that birth rates are declining in France. The government there was slow to respond to the situation. The riots began to spread. The president said that what's happening in France is nothing less than out-of-control migration, mass migration, but it was actually native French students who started the riots. It spread into immigrant communities. The government has not been funding schools and resources, and part of the problem is that, frankly, in France, they're in population decline. And in France, they're not willing to spend more on schools when every year there are fewer and fewer students. They don't have the money to. The French are a picture of what could come here if we don't get our fiscal house in order. The French are in a world of hurt economically, and they're in a world of hurt economically because they have overspent, they have given lavish social resources, they have elevated the French common good above individuals and families making decisions for themselves. They've tried to control the lives of the people of France. The people of France have stopped procreating, stopped having kids. They've then relied on mass migration into the country. They have not successfully integrated people into France who are not native French speakers. That's something France has historically always struggled with. People who weren't not native of French, they were always hostile to their immigration into the country and resettlement of the country. But the government's been allowing these people to come in and live in ghettos where they're not integrated and they're not assimilated. It's not a good situation, and it is what could come in this country if the elite of both parties continue to decide that a group of bureaucrats in Washington should decide what is in our best interest and do not prioritize assimilation of immigrants into this country. It's something we got to watch for. Also, you may need to watch for, well, your windows. 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They're a real deal. They're a great company. Delighted to bring them on board as an advertiser. Now, we got to pivot from the French situation to this situation. I mentioned the Somali situation in Minnesota. It's not a good situation. And again, it's a situation where there are so many people in this country who have not been willing to assimilate into the country. And I've got real – listen, I support immigration into the United States, but I think you got to assimilate. And that means we have a melting pot, not the progressive salad bowl. You do understand the juxtaposition here, because when I was a kid, everyone talked about the American melting pot. And most people still talk about the American melting pot, but progressives – have embraced the salad bowl. Think about a salad. A salad has individual parts, and they're all slathered in a dressing that gives them a common flavor. But you can tell the tomato from the lettuce leaf, from the cucumber, from the carrot, from whatever else you put in your salad, from the salad dressing. With the melting pot, it all blends together and becomes a homogeneous culture. Our motto, E Pluribus Unum, God we trust, in God we trust, and E Pluribus Unum, from many one. We're supposed to be a melting pot. We're supposed to have people come from all over and blend into a common assimilated society. It's why the taco is ubiquitous in America as the hamburger is. The hamburger, the taco, the hot dog, the pizza, they're all foods from immigrant communities that have now become the culture of the United States. And yet we have too many immigrants we've allowed into this country who do not assimilate into the country, who do not treat themselves as Americans. They are hyphenated Americans. They are Somalis first. They are Asians first. They're Europeans first, as opposed to just being Americans. And I do believe in immigration, but I do believe that it's got to be assimilated immigration, not salad bowl immigration. And the problem France is having is the French have for a very long time allowed immigrants into their communities, but they're always outsiders. They're always out there. So I live in Macon, Georgia. Those of you, I'm on WMAC in Macon. Those of you who live there, you know the old joke. There was an old mayor south of us. There's an airbase town called Warner Robins. And there's an old mayor there, a guy ultimately, I believe, committed suicide, died in office. But someone once asked this guy what the difference between Macon and Warner Robins was in Middle Georgia, where I live, and I'm in Macon. And he said the difference between Macon and Warner Robins is that in Macon, the first question they ask you is, who's your daddy? And in Warner Robins, they ask you where you're from. Because in a military town, people came from all over. They came into this town, though, and they became one culture in that town. In the city I live in Middle Georgia, Macon, Georgia, it's the joke around town is that you got to be a third generation to be considered a local. If you're first or second generation, you're still an outsider. And that rubs people the wrong way sometimes. It's part of the culture in the town. In the United States, I firmly believe that people should be able to come into the community, adopt our ways, and become American. It is the most integrated community, the neighborhood that I live in. My neighbors across the street, I've got a next-door neighbor that's black, across the street white, up the street Indians, Pakistanis, and everybody flies the American flag. Everybody gets on the cul-de-sac to shoot fireworks together. The Indian family celebrate Diwali. Everybody decorates for Halloween and for Christmas. Halloween's a big deal in my neighborhood. We got, I think last year, 2,000 trick-or-treaters at our house. I'm not making that number up. I spent over $500 on candy, and I'm not talking like large-size bars. I did 2 years ago. I bought full-size candy bars. I thought I was special. We were out of candy within an hour, so I got all the little stuff. But I bought over $500 worth of candy last year, and it all was gone. I tried to hold back a bag of Kit Kat bars for my son and me. Nope, we were out. Had to give all the candy away last year. We had massive droves of trick-or-treaters. Our neighborhood has so many people. And everybody, doesn't matter where you're from in the world, everybody's decorating for the 4th of July. Everybody decorates for Halloween. Almost everybody even decorates for Christmas. Even the people who aren't really Christian celebrating Christmas, the Indian families that celebrate Diwali, they also celebrate for Christmas. It's what Americans do. And everybody's there American. But there are enclaves growing in this country, in Michigan and Minnesota and elsewhere, where we've had a rapid influx of immigrants who have no desire to immigrate, no desire to learn the language. My grandfather was from Sweden. And he came over and he learned the language and basically was told he wasn't going to work if he couldn't learn the language, so he learned English. Nowadays, we put you on welfare if you don't learn the English language, and we think there's nothing wrong with that. We clearly have fixes that need to be fixed in the United States when it comes to immigration. We do. We cannot be as divided as a society in a situation where we have people come to the country and they don't really want to be part of what it means to be American. And if we're not willing as a people to recognize that that's not a healthy setup for us, we're going to wind up like France. You know, Sweden, interestingly enough, went through that for so long. Sweden has had this right-wing conversion. Now, the right just lost an election in Sweden, but even the left-wing party that has come into power in Sweden is not changing the immigration views of the right. They have become more restrictionist because in Sweden there are enclaves where if you are a native Swede, you can't go because you've got these Islamic communities in Sweden where there's a lot of violence in those communities, and you simply are not safe to go into those areas. You have no-go zones in parts of Europe. Now, we have no-go zones in our country, too, let's be honest. You know, there was, one of the Japanese auto manufacturers got sued because its navigations were recommending people go around crime-ridden neighborhoods, and it was interpreted as being racist. No, it's crime. It's very interesting how a lot of people in this country who are committed to the awfulness of this country refuse to recognize crime statistics. And you point at a neighborhood and say, this neighborhood is riddled with crime. They say, no, you're racist. That's a black neighborhood. So why is the black neighborhood riddled with crime? Why? We're not allowed to ask those questions. You're considered a racist. It's like on the south side of Chicago. Whenever there's a mass shooting every week on the south side of Chicago, and whenever anybody on the right raises the question, no, you're not allowed to have that conversation. That's not your community. No, I mean, the parable of the Good Samaritan is love your neighbor. Who's your neighbor? Neighbor's everybody around you. That includes that community, so I should love the people in that community, and I should want to know why there are mass shootings all the time. But on the left, they've turned everything into identity politics. And if you raise the issue, they scream racism. Because so many of our crime-infested neighborhoods happen to be majority non-white neighborhoods in the United States. It is not often white people are the perpetrators of violence against non-white people, but it is very often non-white people are perpetrators of violence against their own communities and white people. That's just the truth. And people don't like it when you point it out. You get attacked as being a racist, and all you're doing is telling the truth. And you know what part of the problem is, one of the biggest issues? It's not actually socioeconomic. It is a victim mentality that has been foisted on people by the left, and that is the same mentality by the left that tells people you do not have to come to this country, learn the language, get a job, and learn to live off what you earn yourself instead of living off the government. They'll put you on government payroll. They won't make you learn the language. They'll put you in a failing school where you can't get an education and make you a government dependent for life. And guess what? A lot of those communities of people, they get very resentful over time. And there's a lot of violence in those communities. As a result, there's a lot of crime. And those non-white races against each other in their own communities. And then the good white progressives say, well, we can't send police in because that would be racist to send the police in. But you know what? The moms and dads who live in those communities, they want their kids safe too. They want their kids safe. And the white progressives say, nay, we can't do that because that would be racist. We can't protect those non-white people who want to be protected by a police. It's sad to see. And again, this is one of the reasons we've had such a backlash on immigration in this country, is because the reality is we've allowed too many people into the country who simply refuse to assimilate into the values of the United States. Hard work, self-reliance, raising yourself up, and not relying on the government to do it. And even some of the right, those post-liberal right guys, J.D. Vance, they don't like the idea of individual self-reliance anymore. They want the government to do stuff for you as well. The vice president is encouraging welfare for pregnant women. Put everybody on welfare. We can't afford it. What we could do is we could get people to come to this country, people who are natives of this country, to say, you know what, pull yourself up. will provide you the opportunity for you to make something of yourself, but you got to do it yourself without the government. And you know what? We'd also probably solve the budget crisis if we did that.
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0: My fellow Americans, it is Eric Erickson here from a secret location with a vast right-wing conspiracy. Delighted to have you with me. Been talking to members of Congress and pollsters for the last 24 hours, and I continue to be more optimistic than some, although they're beginning to turn me into a pessimist on some of these races, but I still think that polling is overstating the Democratic strength to some degree, and so in some places like in Michigan, I think that's actually good for the GOP. In other places, like in Georgia, even the overstatement of the polls not enough to help Mike Collins, but good enough for Rick Jackson, who's running for governor. In Texas, the Republicans there are growing despondent. The Republicans in Texas are concerned about a bloodbath up and down the ballot, and I just still think they're too pessimistic. I said yesterday, I'm beginning to believe that Ken Paxton's going to lose, but I still am clinging hope. As much as I don't like him, boy, I don't want James Tallarico in the Senate. We need to talk about, however, the plague. This is the Secretary of State, Marco Rubio, in Fox News.
1: Anytime you hear that there's some disease that infected someone in a lab anywhere in the world, you're going to be concerned about it, especially given recent events not so long ago, obviously in 2021, so in 2020 when we saw that happen. That said, it would be irresponsible for me here to sit and speculate because we just don't have all the information yet. I think it's incumbent upon Russia to obviously share more information with the world. That's what they should do. That's what we hope they will do. And the more we can learn about what happened, then the better all of us can be in a position of responding. And maybe, you know, there's nothing there. Maybe it's bigger than we thought. We don't know. But I think it would be reckless at this moment, given the limited information we still have, to speculate about what this might or might not be or what this is or what this isn't.
0: We actually don't know a whole lot because the Russians, of course, are not being very forthcoming about anything happening in this matter. There are concerns, however, that it appears to be spreading. There are fears it could be a bioweapon, and very little of what we know here is some from the Daily Beast. A top American biologist believes Russia's mysterious pneumonic plague outbreak could actually be something more sinister. Kevin Esvelt is a professor and biologist at MIT, theorized that the report of an anti-plague institute employee dying from pneumonic plague doesn't add up. Russia's five-hospital quarantine, FSB involvement, and reported hazmat use in response to the death of a single researcher at a weapons lineage Irkutsk lab are inconsistent with a lab-acquired plague infection, which could have been treated by prophylactic antibiotics. Now, problem here is so much of that is speculation on his behalf. If there was a big, if someone from the CDC got infected at the CDC from something, the FBI would be involved with that. The FSB is Russia's version of the FBI. Russian media claims a second victim has died from the plague outbreak at the infection zone. It comes a week after a female lab worker died after being exposed to pneumonic plague at this research facility in Siberia. Hundreds of people have been quarantined after they came into contact with Daria Shipsilova, 28, after she accidentally broke a test tube holding live bacteria from the Irkutsk Anti-Plague Institute in Siberia. Reports suggest she was exposed to live Yersinia pestis bacteria after allegedly shattering a test tube containing the organism while gathering samples. This is like, what was that old, what was the Dustin Hoffman movie, Rene Russo, where she reaches in, they're studying Ebola or something, and the she's got it in a spinner, she's not paying attention, reach her hand and the test tube shatters and she gets it and there's this big plague outbreak. I can't remember. It was a big movie in the 90s. Here's the thing though. We don't actually even know how this woman actually died. We don't know much. And of course the media is fanning the hysteria flames because it gets clicks, does it not? There are fears in some corners that it could be a bioweapon. There are fears in other quarters that it is viral, not bacterial. And as Marco Rubio says, we got to watch the situation. It would be irresponsible to Outbreak. Thank you. Yes, I thought, you know, it's like that can't be the name of the movie. It's so obvious to call it Outbreak. But duh, yes, that's the name of it. It was a good movie. Y'all should watch it. They're in Africa, and it's Rene Russo, and it's Dustin Hoffman, and she reaches in as the test tubes are spinning. She's not paying attention, and there's this massive outbreak, and now she gets infected, and they got to find a way to save her before they drop a nuke in the area to wipe everybody. It's impressive. I remember that movie. I went to see it at the theater. But I digress. The Russian embassy in Washington is not responding to requests for comment. Researchers have been on high alert for epidemiological threats since COVID, according to Politico. Some global health experts say the case in Russia is merely the first of many global public health threats to come as AI enables the development of ever more dangerous and evasive pathogens. Anytime you hear that there's some disease that infected someone in a lab anywhere in the world, you're going to be concerned about it. We heard him play the audio. That's what Rubio says. The bigger concern is the unknown. Now, shall we have a real conversation here? Let's just be honest with each other. The unknown allows you to speculate, does it not? Could it be viral? This researcher from MIT went on this entire thread on Twitter about how this could be a viral bioweapon for which there's no cure. And you know what a virologist responded and said, based on what we know, it's okay because so many people are going to die so quickly, it's not going to be able to spread that far. That's actually reassuring. It's like, as I said yesterday, Ebola. It infects so quickly, symptoms come on, and you die so quickly that it can't really spread around the world that quickly. It slows itself down by the way it kills people. COVID, you will recall, over time killed fewer and fewer people, and it was able to spread further and further as a result. It took longer to incubate. It was less likely. I mean, a virus ultimately at the end of the day doesn't want to kill the host because then the virus stops spreading. So the virus ultimately wants to mutate in such a way that it can continue to spread without killing the host. It's like you had the Spanish flu outbreak in the early 1900s. The flu that we deal with today, most scientists, epidemiologists believe that it's a variant of the Spanish flu that mutated over time in a way that made it less virulent so that it caused fewer people to die, but a lot more people get sick now. Fewer people die of the flu than they did in the early 1900s, not just because of antibiotics, not just because of antivirals, not just because of the flu vaccine, which reminds me I need to get mine. The flu has mutated in such a way to spread maximally and kill minimally. It's the nature of viruses over time, if the virus can survive long enough to be able to mutate over time to become less than some viruses, because they're so virulent, they never get to that point. It's just the basics of biological. I'm trying not to use the word evolution, but y'all all know what I mean when I say evolution. But there's going to be somewhere, someone is going to even, you call yourself a Christian and you said evolution. Not Darwin, just mutations over time, people. Calm down. You know what I mean. But also, you know what I mean when I say your mind gets to racing on these things, does it not? I mean, I was telling people this morning, been taking my Sunday school class through the Book of Lamentations, and my whole philosophy in life is why pray when I can worry. I mean, I find myself in a bizarre position not being a pessimist right now. I got all these people who think the world's coming to an end. Now, this is my personality. When everyone heads off the cliff, I tend to go in the other direction. I tend to be repulsed by the herd, and sometimes the herd is right. Conventional wisdom is conventional wisdom for a reason. People embrace it. But oftentimes, I just find that when the mass panic happens, it's like mass panic is just herd mentality, and you shouldn't be part of the herd. So when people are freaking about the elections, I look and say, hey, wait a second. If the polling is overstating the GOP, the Democratic strength by 2.8 to 3%, that's actually not terrible for the GOP. We'll lose the House but save the Senate. And when I see all the people suddenly turning to, oh, my gosh, we're all going to die again. Y'all, how many times have we been killed in the last few years? Net neutrality killed us. The president's tax cuts killed us. The Obamacare reform killed us. COVID killed us. It's like, how many times have we been dead? The dead truly do vote, not just my great-great-grandparents in Louisiana who come back to life every November and vote. It's everybody. We're all dead, and we don't even know it. We're all in the computer simulation, apparently. The darkness spreads in people's minds with the unknown. And the Russians, of course, don't want anybody to know, because it was a clear screw-up in Russia. And it probably, frankly, was something, that, given that Vladimir Putin's propensities, probably was a bioweapons lab. But you know what's so interesting? How no one's rushing to say it was from a wet market. It's always been the fascinating thing to me about COVID. I mean, it was pretty obviously a lab leak in COVID. The CIA decided as much. The Department of Energy decided as much. But because the FBI, which is a domestic investigative agency, wasn't as sure as the CIA and the Department of Energy that it was a lab leak, people were like, no, it must have been from a wet market, which is like the most bigoted thing you could possibly say. Yeah, them Chinese eating from the wet market, they ate themselves a bat and got us all sick, as opposed to scientists researching in a laboratory accidentally infected themselves with the Wuhan plague that became COVID. No, we got to believe that the Chinese, they were eating wombats, bats, and whatever else they were eating, and it was spreading from the wet market, which for a while there was some evidence that it could have been. But let's be honest here. Weapons, bioweapons lab in Wuhan, China, studying COVID-like viruses. Someone from that lab gets sick and dies. The odds are it came from the lab in the same way here. We just don't know what the pathogen actually is. Now, the other upside is that if it is bacterial, as most scientists believe, then there should be antibiotics. But people are starting to freak out, including this guy from MIT, saying, no, it can't be bacterial because they would have applied prophylactic antibiotics, and they're not applying prophylactic antibiotics, so it can't be bacterial or they would do this. Y'all, have you not been paying attention? There's a war right now between Russia and Ukraine, and many of the Russian antibiotics are headed to the front lines because they're afraid that the Ukrainians might try something. You got a national crisis with the Russians. I, interestingly enough, my Instagram reels sometimes I get different, because I follow a couple friends of mine who are in CrossFit, and occasionally I get golf stuff, I get private aviation stuff. There's a lot of home renovation stuff that I'm getting right now. But another CrossFit guy came up the day, and he's Russian. I thought, well, this is odd. This is a young Russian man. Shouldn't he be on the front lines of Russia? No. He's in Paris, hiding out in Paris. Now, he doesn't say he's hiding out, but I thought it was very interesting. It shows himself competing in these CrossFit competitions in France, but he's Russian. And I got real curious. It looks like he hadn't been in Russia in several years. I bet because if he went back, he would be sent to the front lines. You got all these people in Russia who have disappeared from Russia. They're all over the internet now because if they were in Russia, Vladimir Putin would round them up and send them to the front lines in Russia or in Ukraine. All the bacterial, the antibiotics, the prophylactic antibiotics, they've been sent to the front lines for the Russian troops. Makes you wonder, is Putin trying to do something? If he can't do nukes, is he trying to do something? The Ukrainians are prepared as well. But I just, when I read this scientist freaking out saying that, oh, y'all, this has to be viral because otherwise they would be putting people on prophylactic antibiotics. I'm like, they don't have any antibiotics to spare. They're all in Ukraine right now on the front lines with the Russian soldiers. They don't have the ability to do the stuff that you think a modern society should do. Russia is a failed state. It's not really a healthy first world nation. Russia is increasingly a third world hellhole thanks to Vladimir Putin. So just because they're not responding as you think they should respond does not mean it must be something different from what you thought because the response is different. No, the response is different because it's a failing police state. Don't let your mind wander too far off the reservation on these things, or you're going to freak yourself and all your friends out. As of what we know right now, we know very little. You want to speculate in the worst case scenario? Okay, go prepare yourself. I can refer you to some survival food companies and get yourself a solar-powered generator that runs on unicorn farts in the downtime, but you're going to be wasting your money. Just let's see how this thing plays out. For now, it's contained in icy Siberia where winter is on the way, making travel harder and probably not going to wind up like Wuhan. Also, Siberia doesn't have direct flights to Seattle.
2: 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It's the Eric Erickson Show.
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11: 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Thursday night will be mostly clear with low 70s.

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1: The same old song and dance, but 1 leader takes our values to Columbus and brings home results.

0: regular, normal Republicans, not lunatics like me. And they're like, yeah, he seems a little odd. I really don't know a lot about him. But with $200 million, you can find out a lot about this guy. And there's plenty to find out. And I'm guessing there's more that's going to come.
1: Mm-hmm. No, that's right. I mean, it's endless. I still cannot believe that Democrats nominated him, you know, in a state like Texas with so many people and so many Democrats. You'd think that there was one Democrat who is a little bit more normal who they could have nominated, but they chose a lunatic.
0: How about my girl, Susan Collins? How do you think she's going to do against the guy who, took his, I guess he met his second cousin at Cornell?
1: if you talk to the people who are working that main race as closely as the people I've talked to, they say that they have seen more investment in the main race than they did 6 years ago at this time, even more than they did 12 years ago at this time. And I will say something about Susan Collins. She has beaten an awful lot of different types of candidates. She's never run against a lunatic like Troy Jackson. You know, you mentioned the cousin thing. There's been a lot of news about his, you know, inside of the family, enrichment and everything else. I think Susan Collins gets through.
0: Well, John, we could go through all the races, but unfortunately, we are out of time. John Ashbrook of the Ruthless Podcast, which you should, like I do, listen to every time it comes out, with a special edition on Wednesdays just for the midterms. I'm guest host Kurt Schlichter. Stick around. We got a lot more to come.
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3: Patrick. With SRN News, I'm Bob Agnew in Washington. President Trump heading to Maryland today. That's after he visited Deep Red, Nebraska on Monday for another rally ahead of the midterm elections. Tomorrow, he makes his way back to the state of Texas. The administration says observers from the Organization for Security and Cooperation in Europe will not be invited to witness the upcoming midterms. That marks the first time in more than two decades monitors from the regional security group have been blocked. The leaders from OpenAI, Meta, Anthropic, and Google face some tough questions about AI safety during a New York City Council hearing on Monday. When asked to quantify the risk of catastrophic AI failure, the OpenAI executive said she couldn't give a number. That prompted the council speaker to call that answer flippant. The U.S. Supreme Court declining to hear an appeal from convicted Charleston, South Carolina church shooter Dylan Roof. The High Court's decision came on the first day of its new term yesterday. This is SRN News.
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1: Mostly clear with lows in the mid-40s, and Friday will be mostly sunny with highs in the 60s. That's your latest weather forecast from Real Talk 1540 WYOH.
2: Welcome back to the Hugh Hewitt Show. I'm guest host Kurt Schlichter. It's an exciting time for me. As you know, I have a new book, American Warlord, coming out on November 3rd. It is not part of the Kelly Turnbull series. It's a new series about rebuilding society after everything collapses. And how do you do it? Normal guys who just happen to know a little about Roman history. You got laughs, you got action, you got adventure. It's American Warlord, and you should go pre-order American Warlord right now. You can go to Amazon and do it. And I'll give you a little preview because I'm pretty excited. We've been doing pre-orders for a while. We still have a month to go. And I have sold thousands so far. And I am so grateful to my audience for the Kelly Turnbull books and books like The Attack, American Apocalypse, Los Angeles, which I wrote with Arena. I'm so excited about American Warlord, and I think you ought to go get it. 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You know, I'm going to have to talk about Cornell later today. I'm going to have to do it, and I don't want to do it. But I think it's important. And I think it's important because we're not just talking about a sordid, grody encounter between a bunch of sophomores in some frat house. It's ugly and it's gross. Yikes. This is more important than that. Okay? This is about the rule of law. Are we going to have a rule of law here in the United States? I'm a lawyer. Law is important. You have to know how you're going to govern yourself. You have to know what is legally available to you, if not morally. Because the actions of these young men, based on the facts as I understand them, were not moral in any sense of the word. They were not smart. They were not good. They were not decent. They should be ashamed of themselves. But they seem to comply with the law, and now they're facing prison. Now they're facing bankruptcy. We can't have a society that doesn't respect the law, even when it's a result we don't necessarily like. I'm Kurt Schlichter. This is the Hugh Hewitt Show. We'll be talking about this and a lot more. So stick around.
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0: mind-boggling. But, you know, when I look at this story and the way it's come out and the way that Hochul and Tish James and AOC are treating it, you know, about last month when AOC was like, oh, woke one is crazy, I think there's the real potential that woke two could be even crazier. And so we still just have to remind ourselves, let's follow the facts, let's stick with the law, and let's not get matters out of hand that, before you know it, we're tearing everything down. Structures and institutions that actually do contribute to the good, along with things that make things worse and bad.
1: Well, that's a chilling vision of the future by a true advocate for the patriarchy, as the feminists would say, because of his commitment to honesty and objectivity. Matt Continetti, Wall Street Journal columnist, AEI scholar, joining us here on The Hugh Hewitt Show. I'm guest host Kurt Schlichter. Stick around. We got a lot more to come.
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4: With SRN News, I'm Bob Agnew in Washington. President Trump in Maryland today after he visited Deep Red, Nebraska on Monday for another rally ahead of the midterm elections. He spoke in Grand Island in support of Senator Pete Ricketts and other Republicans running in the state. He's also talking today about a new shipyard in Baltimore. Tomorrow it's back to the state of Texas. The administration says observers from the Organization for Security and Cooperation in Europe will not be invited to witness the upcoming midterms. That marks the first time in more than two decades that monitors from the regional security group have been blocked. The U.S. Supreme Court is declining to hear an appeal from convicted Charleston, South Carolina church shooter Dylan Roof. The High Court's decision came on the first day of their new term. Roof had been found guilty of opening fire at a group of African-American parishioners at Mother Emanuel AME Church back in 2015, killing nine people. At the close on Wall Street, the Dow was up 265. This is SRN News.
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1: 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I'm guest host Kurt Schlichter. 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
3: With SRN News, I'm Ken Mormon in Washington. President Trump in Baltimore County, Maryland today at a defense technology firm in Sparrows Point. He announced that the former Bethlehem Steel site will be turned into a 2 million square foot shipyard for Virginia-class attack submarines. Krista Pike is awake and speaking after her botched execution last week in Tennessee left her in the hospital. That, according to her attorneys, Pike had been intubated and on a ventilator as she remains at a Nashville hospital. She survived a failed execution on Wednesday. All remaining executions in the state have been paused as a result. On Wall Street, higher across the board, S&P and NASDAQ both posting new all-time highs, the NASDAQ climbing 122 points for the day. This is SRN News.
4: Millions will vote soon, but do they really know the issues? Now, Rob Schmidt is on Newsmax tonight talking about the war for America's future. Rob Schmidt reveals that many Americans are embracing socialism, especially young people. 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
9: Lows in the mid-40s, and Friday will be mostly sunny with highs in the upper 60s. That's your latest weather forecast from Real Talk 1540 WYOU.
1: Welcome back to the Hugh Hewitt Show. It's Kurt Schlichter, guest hosting for Hugh Hewitt. It is my distinct pleasure to welcome a guy who is also...

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1: 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Now, Rob Schmidt is on Newsmax tonight talking about the war for America's future. 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

0: Thank you for that, and welcome back to the show. Welcome to the show. Welcome to Bear Territory, Claw Claw. What's going on, y'all? What you got? Some people thought it was kind of weird when they were watching Sunday Night Football, and you saw certain players give the wrong names of the schools they go to. You know, you can, Jahmyr Gibbs gave the one to a new show that's coming out, a fake high school. But over the years, Jamal Adams, his school was leader of the village, Hidden Village of the Den, that's from Naruto. Russell Okung of Seattle, he said his was Wakanda Tech. Of course, Black Panther. So, I remember Ty Law, he just said, shout out Aliquippa High School, instead of saying Michigan. But yeah, Jahmyr Gibbs said Hollywood Arts.
1: That's from Victorious. It was a Nickelodeon show in the 2000s, not a new show.
0: No, it is a new show now. It's a spinoff, apparently. But yes, you're right. It says originally from Victorious. Did you ever watch Victorious?
1: Yeah, that's how I knew it was an old show.
0: What was Victorious?
1: It was Victoria Justice.
0: Ow, that was her name. Did you ever watch iCarly?
1: I did.
0: That was pretty funny.
1: iCarly was, it doesn't hold up as funny as it once was, kind of like Drake and Josh. It was hilarious at the time.
0: Drake and
1: Josh.
0: Doesn't
1: hold up so much as an adult, but it was a good show at the time.
0: Her brother was funny, because Miranda Cosgrove's not that funny. Her brother was, and then Sam, the little blonde, had great comedy. Did you ever watch The Amanda Show?
1: Oh, of course.
0: That was hella funny.
1: The era of kids SNL was good.
0: Yeah. Amanda, please.
1: Bring in the dancing lobsters.
0: She had great comedic time. It's a shame what happened to her. I hope she's doing fine now. Anyway, what would I say? I would say St. Mary's, because St. Mary's never gets any love. But maybe if I did go to Michigan, I would say Salesian High School or something. But maybe they need to just get rid of that altogether. If no one's taking it seriously, come on back.
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0: More sports talk, yes. Couldn't get any better, but it's better. Rick Tittle is back. He's so great. I can't believe how awesome he is. More sports talk, yes. Hour two of Titillating Sports.
1: Hey, check out Tittle now. 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
2: Thank you for that, and welcome back to the show. You know, it's kind of funny. By the way, open lines, 1-800-878-PLAY, is that in the break, Dominic was telling me a couple others that one guy said Hogwarts and that Jared Allen said a culinary school. And so I'm like, oh, he's from the Bay Area. And I looked up, he graduated from Los Gatos High, but I thought, well, never, you'll never guess his college because I didn't know either. He was Idaho State Bengal. That's in Pocatello. So just for fun, I went on his Wikipedia page. He's actually from Morgan Hill, which is south of San Jose. And after his junior year, he was expelled for selling stolen yearbooks. Could you imagine, like, where I went to school in Richmond. Now, Richmond, California had its challenges. Let's just call it, as they say in real estate, an urban area. There would always be a dude selling car stereos out of his trunk. There was one dude that drove around in a van selling drugs. And you just knew if you wanted that stuff where to go. Who's the guy that says, hey, you know how the yearbook is $45? I got him here for $20. Which meant that his scholarship to the University of Washington was rescinded. So he went to Los Gatos High, and the only place that would take him was Idaho State. And they've retired his number. He's their greatest ever player. But a fourth-round pick of the Chiefs, after 3 years with the Chiefs, his last year he was all-pro. He wouldn't sign an extension, so they franchised him. And so then they said, just forget it. And they traded him to the Vikings for a 1 and 2 threes. And Jamal Charles was one of the third-round picks. But when I think of Jared Allen, I think of the Jackass thing where he, like, nails the crap out of Johnny Knoxville. I don't know if you've ever seen that, who's wearing, like, an all-white uniform. All right. Enough of that. Jared Allen. 1-800-878-PLAY. So, the NFL has doled out the punishment that it hasn't used in 8 years, and that is to suspend a referee. Two of them, in fact. The last time it happened was 2018. The league announced yesterday afternoon that line judge Jeff Seaman will be suspended 2 games and referee Aiden Hill for 1 game for, quote, an instance of unprofessional conduct towards a player. The suspensions were issued by NFL Vice President Officiating Ramon George. Seaman's been in the league for 20 years. And against the Giants at MetLife, you can see Seaman yelling, F-U, F-U, at Trey McBride of the Cardinals. And I'm telling you, in 2026, these are two white guys. If the white referee was yelling F-U at a black player, that would have been worse. You might think that's dumb that it would be worse, but I'm just telling you factually that would have been worse. Because he could have been accused of racism as well. And as I said yesterday, the president of the union, J.C. Treader, said that you're not going to hold us, you're not going to hold them to the same standards. And now Hill apparently yelled at Vikings linebacker Eric Wilson because he bumped into him. Well, if you're going to be a ref, especially there's one NFL ref, and I always thought it was hilarious. Named the umpire. The umpire, like baseball. And he stands like a middle linebacker. And it's usually some 5'8" Saipan veteran. You know, some guy who was in the Corps. Because those guys used to get messed up all the time. But they literally, you talk about harm's way. You're lining up like a Mike linebacker. So it's very rare, as I said, for even one official to be suspended, but two in the same week. Now, if you're wondering what happened in 2018, umpire Roy Ellison was placed on administrative leave and fined 1 game check because he had a confrontation with a player on the Bills. Before that, if you go back to 2015, side judge Rob Vernacci had a game clock error. He forgot, he didn't know he should have had an 18-second runoff. But the last time multiple officials were suspended was 1968. Six officials got suspended one game and were considered ineligible for the playoffs because in a game between the Bears and the Rams, all six forgot what down it was. Now remember, this is the only sport of any consequence on planet Earth, right, that has part-time refs. Part-time refs. Now, you can be suspended by an official failing to allow the game's final play to be set in motion, allowing a fumble to stand despite a penalty during called fans, all that stuff. But the scrutiny on officials has increased. Mike Vrabel got in a heated moment over a pass interference call, and Vrabel was said to have told a down judge that he made an effing terrible call. And then the official said, "Seems like you're a little sensitive, Mike." But the other thing, I love this too, because then I saw something on Twitter, and it's not often I say I love something on Twitter, and it said football players are soft as hell, because it was a nonstop, like 10-minute loop. I didn't even watch all of it. I got to about 3 or 4 minutes. I'm like, I got it, of NFL refs telling players everything you can think of. And a lot of times with the mic hot, and it's like, "No way," and he's like, "Shut the F up." He goes, "Get in the effing box, you effing blank." So they say there's tough, and then there's hockey tough. Now, those guys who are NFL refs, those guys are all, you know, former, not professional players, very few are, but they're guys that love hockey, so they probably are somewhat tough, you would imagine. And I remember when you just had one referee and two guys on each blue line. Then they said, "You know what? It's too hard for that one referee to go up and down. So let's have a referee in each half." And so there's four guys. I was watching the Sharks. By the way, Macklin Celebrini, a late scratch in warm-ups against Dallas, and then the Sharks lose 5-0. You think they need him, the captain? Wow. Bad. But I was at a Sharks game the other night, the opener, and the side guy twice tried to jump out of the way, and the puck hit him. And everyone's like, "Ref, you suck. Ref, you suck." I always find that, too, just to let home fans know, when you chant, "Ref, you suck," do you think you're going to get the next call? I'll tell you right now, if I was the ref and all I heard was, "Ref, you suck, ref, you suck," I'm like, "Okay, well, since I suck, let me be extra petty, Tom Petty and the Heartbreakers. I'll break your hearts with another bad call, if you deserve it or not." I was the one guy, I'm sure not the only one, who said, what the hell is that player doing hitting the puck into that ref? I was mad at the player, not the ref, but there's too many of them. But anyway, so, yeah, it got contentious, and as much as you want to say shut the F up, it's not so much that you have to be like Jesus and turn the other cheek. You just have to be a robot. Doug Harvey told the story on Roy Firestone, I remember, that after Kirk Gibson hit that horrific worst home run in the history of baseball, and Roy asked him, "Were you a little excited?" He goes, "I dusted off home plate and I said, 'Next up.'" And Roy said, "It meant nothing to you?" And he said, "Of course it meant nothing to me. I'm the umpire." And Roy went, "Wow. So you're not a fan of the game?" He goes, "I'm a fan of being a good umpire." I was like, wow. That sounds harsh, but that's kind of the way you like it to be, right? All right, let's take a quick break. We'll come on back on Sports Pilot.

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4: By noon, I need them 8,000 hens moved into their new cages. 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
5: Do the chickens have large talons?
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0: cares about anything else when you've got Rick Tittle on the radio?
1: Hey, thanks for that. Author Tom Clavin on the other side, if you'd like to get in and get heard. So, very interesting, as we're watching the Major League playoffs, we were talking about perhaps maybe Mason Miller tipping pitches. You know, Jackson Churio, one of the great at-bats in the history of the Brewers, to come through as he did. And you can see, someone pointed out, Mason Miller, the way he grips his slider and the way he grips his fastball, the way he puts his hand to it in his glove, you can see his hand completely open, or you can see his hand closed right before the pitch. And you see Sal Frelick on second touch his neck, just saying, whatever that is, fastball or slider. The Braves were got over on the Dodgers to tie that up on a couple days ago, 2-1. So then yesterday, we had the White Sox beat the Guardians yet again. Here's the thing. The White Sox have won 4 playoff games, and none of them had been at home. They finally are going to get a home game, and they're 4-0, which is pretty amazing for that franchise. Meanwhile, the Yankees, wow, the Yankees. Drew Rasmussen had a no-hitter going in the eighth, but it was close. And then the kid from Sacramento, the catcher, he hits one down the line. Wow, a double. We're going to have a guy in scoring position. Austin Wells. Is that his name? Austin Wells? Yeah, that's right. And then he starts digging for third, and everyone's going, no, no, no, no. And he was out by 4 steps. And nowadays, there's a webcam on all the announcers. And I love Kevin Harlan. I think he does take advantage of it because he will stand up and shake. And there he goes down the field. But you could see the ESPN radio announcers. It was Eddie Perez and friend of the show. I always love interviewing Tim Kirkjian. He was there. And when the guy started rounding third, Kirkjian put his hands in the air like, what are you doing? And then he put his head down. And Eddie Perez was like, you never make the third out at third base, especially when it's a playoff game. And so then yesterday you have Cam Schlittler going, who's going to get MVP votes, much less Cy Young's. How do you back up your ace? How about 4 hits and 4 errors? Now, if all 4 hits were grand slams, that would be great. But no, the Rays won 5-2. And it's the kind of thing when you think about, remember when Aaron Judge made that whole horrible error, and Volpe made multiple errors, and what was that in the World Series? And people are like, oh, Aaron Boone has to go. And then they come to their senses, and Brian Cashman's still there. People are like, oh, Aaron Boone has to go. And then they come to their senses, and Brian Cashman's still there. Hank Steinbrenner's still running the team.

is kind of a tough luck error. But sometimes it's like, what are you looking at? It was sort of like the clips of when Angel Hernandez was a ref and he turned around. He wasn't even looking at first and he went, you're out. And they're like, what? Because I didn't see it, but you're out. I am. So that's why I love the Umpire Strikes Back, the Ron Luciano story. That was one of the funniest books ever. And he talked about before the, I think it was the 72 World Series, Sal Bando came over to him and he goes, hey, Paisan, I'm in a slump. You noticing anything? And he said, Ron Luciano said, I know about as much about hitting as I do Alaskan wines. And I said, you're lifting your front foot. Why don't you keep it in the dirt? And so his first at bat, the Coliseum, Sal Bando hits a home run, and he's rounding third, and Ron Luciano's the third base umpire, and they shake hands. He's like, thanks, man. He's like, you got it, Sal. And he was like, oops. He had the great call. I was like, there was a guy who was safe by a mile on a steal at second. And he went, you're out. And the runner went, are you kidding me? He goes, look, you know you're safe. But everybody just saw me say you're out, so that means you're out. It was Ken Kaiser was on the show. Both these guys have passed away. Ken Kaiser was on the show, and he told the great story about when he was in the minors, some southern city, and they were pounding on the locker room door for the umpires, and they said, we're going to kill you, we're going to kill you. And one of the other umpires said, come on in and get it. And he said, Ken Kaiser was like, they have guns out there. And the umpire goes, I got a gun in here. And then he pulled out a gun. Oh, God bless America. But anyway, getting back to the Yankees. Talk about not stepping up. You know, it was a perfect opportunity to go, hey, Tampa Bay, with your low payroll and your just the stadium that you hate that you had to fix. You know, let me just remind you of what it says on your shirt. It says Rays. You've never won a World Series. We've won 27. You know, your team is so young that Wade Boggs and Canseco played for them in their first year. So we go back to the New York Highlanders. We're the standard. You guys are nothing. And all they do is show up and do nothing against Tampa Bay. And kudos, by the way, to Tampa Bay for taking care of the Yankees. So today, we get a couple more matchups, and the Dodgers travel to Atlanta. And if you like pitching, this is going to be, it should be a good one, because it's Chris Sale versus Yamamoto. I remember being at spring training when, God, it's so long ago. One of the brothers, there was a pair of brothers, and one of them brought the son. I remember the name of the son was Drake. And Kenny Williams, the GM, said, get your kid out of here. You're not supposed to have kids in here. And Chris Sale went insane, and he cut up all the uniforms with scissors. I was in that clubhouse down there in the Phoenix area. They share it with the Dodgers. That's when it was Chris Scissorhands. He's a weird dude. Very small college. That's why. No. But that should be a good matchup. And we will get a game four no matter what. But we could see the Bravos sweep the Pods at Petco tonight. Pivetta versus May, the former Dodger. And I love Petco Park. I think it's amazing, but I have no love for the Padres. Brown baseball uniforms is the stupidest idea. That means you're automatically look dirty. And look, when the Padres were navy blue for that time, the Carlos Quinton years, when the Padres were like, no, we're navy blue now, I thought, just go back to your fake brown. At least that was not fake. I think I just contradicted myself. Quit trying to be blue. It's sort of like when the White Sox were red and white. When I was a kid, the Goose Gossage White Sox, they were red and white.

makes no sense. But you could have the brew crew sweep them right over. And, you know, look, the Brewers were the best team in the National League. But, you know, there's still some San Diego Charger hate I have for the Padres. Although, I've told the story before, of course. If you do a show over 20 years, you're going to tell stories multiple times. But the great Buck O'Neill, who, when they let in the Negro League players, he introduced them at Cooperstown, but they didn't let him in. And then he died, and then they put him in. I hate these posthumous. Just put the guy in while he can enjoy it, and his family, too. But this was years ago. I was at BP on the, I was standing behind the cage at Petco. It was a game between the Padres and the Phillies. I was in town. And I forget who was with the Padres front office, but it was like, Rick, would you like to meet Buck O'Neill? And I was like, hell yeah, I'd like to meet Buck O'Neill. So he was standing there, and I go, and it's very, you know, you always treat people as peers, but not that guy. I just said, Mr. O'Neill, it's great to meet you, and I put my hand out. And he goes, high five, baby, and I put my hand up, and he almost ripped my arm off. It was like pure steel. That's the hardest high five I ever got was from like an 88-year-old guy. The great Buck O'Neill. All right, see if the Brewers can close it out. Come on back.

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0: getting your granny panties all in a bunch. 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
1: All right. Thank you for that. And welcome back to the show. Rick Tittle with you coast to coast and around the world on the American Forces Radio Network. It's great to welcome back to the show the very successful and prolific writer Tom Clavin. He and Bob Drury have collaborated again on a brand new book from St. Martin's Press, which is out today. And if you can see on the cameras here on YouTube and Twitch.tv, there's the book. It's called The Phantom, The Untold Story of the American Marine the Nazis Could Not Kill. And Tom, welcome to the show. It's interesting because I had a relative of Pete Ortiz talking about a film that they were going to be doing against this guy. And that's the one thing that I first thought of. I thought, wait, the Marines, they didn't fight the Nazis. They were fighting the Japanese. It's an amazing story. Tell us a little bit more, please.
2: Well, that's a good point that you just made. You know, one of the things that attracted us to this story when we first found out about Pete Ortiz is that in the Pacific, they weren't in Europe. And, well, they were. Pete Ortiz is an example of that. They were mostly as spies and saboteurs, secret agents, so to speak. And that's what Pete did. He was dropping on enemy lines to operate clandestine missions to help the French resistance, disable the German forces as much as he could, and to find out there were other Marines, some of whom went on to become famous. Julia Child worked for the OSS, the spy agency. She was based in Ceylon. Sterling Hayden, a Hollywood actor, was a Marine Corps officer who also worked operating behind enemy lines. So we found that story of U.S. Marines used as spies during World War II really fascinating.
1: Yeah, and he also spoke fluent French, too, which I thought that certainly is going to help you. And I just wondered, did the French later award him with, like, Croix de Guerre as, like, he a hero in France?
2: Yes, for a couple of reasons. One, because of his work. He actually spoke six languages, one of which, as you just mentioned, was French and English, of course. He spoke German. I think he spoke Arabic. But he's a hero in France for two reasons. One, because his work behind enemy lines to help the French resistance was so valuable. The second reason was there's a climactic part in the book where he and two Marine Corps sergeants are trapped inside this village called Centron in France. And they have a decision to make, because if they don't surrender, the Germans are going to level the entire village and everyone in it as part of trying to capture them. So the action he took to save Centron also makes him a hero in the eyes of France. In fact, for 40 years, 50 years afterwards, they would still have these commemorations of a salute to Pete Ortiz and two Marine sergeants who saved the village.
1: It's an amazing story, and you think about because we love hearing about Wild Bill Donovan, and this was a guy who started the OSS, as you mentioned, and it was kind of like there was no CIA. We didn't really have special forces. Tell us a little bit more about Donovan's OSS at that time.
2: You know, I wanted to call the book, one of my first titles for the book was The Spy and the Spy Master, which was Pete Ortiz as a spy, but the spy master was Wild Bill Donovan. He was a World War One hero himself. He'd seen a lot of action with the Fighting 69th. He was awarded the Medal of Honor. And he went into a private Wall Street attorney, very, very successful. But when the war was beginning, at least it sort of looked like America was going to become involved in World War II, Franklin Roosevelt, who had been a college classmate of Donovan, brought him into the administration to start up the spy agency, which, as you mentioned, we didn't have anything like that. The British did. In fact, what the British did is that Winston Churchill sent over one of his most trusted spy agency guys named Ian Fleming to come to America and teach Wild Bill Donovan and other American officials how to operate a spy agency. And that's appropriate, of course, because if that name's familiar to some of your listeners, Ian Fleming ended up creating the James Bond character. So Wild Bill Donovan was a very dynamic, aggressive, active, relentless, tireless kind of guy. And out of basically nothing, in a short period of time, he created an international spy ring.
1: What about, just speaking about the British, the SAS? It's funny because Special Air Service sounds like something that will deliver your package for you overnight.
2: Yeah.
1: But, I mean, they were so secret, and they started in World War One. It was World War Two, I should say, this guy David Sterling. And it was counterterrorism, hostage rescue, reconnaissance, and things like that. But correct me if I'm wrong, like today, there's no Freedom of Information Act. Like a lot of the SAS stuff is still buttoned up. Like there's a lot of people, even in the government, that don't know what they do.
2: They do. That's one of the things that was a challenge and also intriguing about working on this book is trying to get as much information as you could and verifiable information. I mean, this is, after all, a nonfiction book. We'd like to think it reads like a novel, but it's a nonfiction book. And to get as much information as we could, some of it is not hard to find, and some of it is hard to find. And even when you find it, can you get access to it, and can you get access to it, and you can you use it? So that was one of the challenges of working on this book, because some of the stuff, some of Pete Ortiz's adventures are still waiting to be declassified. I can't tell you why. I think that's the nature of the beast, as far as, you know, when you have secret organizations like the CIA. They may have very good reasons, but it made it kind of frustrating, but also an intriguing challenge.
1: The other thing about Pete Ortiz is that when he was 18, he joined the Foreign Legion, and these guys are the toughest of the tough, and almost everyone gets rejected. And so he really is, when you think about all he did, one of America's greatest badasses that we should know more about, right?
2: He was. I mean, he, as you said, he was a teenager. He joined the French Foreign Legion. He served for 5 years, saw action and combat in the deserts of Africa. Then he mustered out, and when the World War II was beginning or about to begin, he joined the Marine Corps. He had to start all over again as a private in basic training and boot camp in the Marine Corps. He ended up, by the time it was 1943, he was a captain in the Marine Corps. He was wounded. He was in prison and he escaped. He had all these kinds of adventures. And then in 1944, they say, okay, we need to have a special agent drop behind enemy lines in France to organize the resistance. And they, Pete Ortiz is your guy. And he went once, but twice behind enemy lines. And he got the nickname the Phantom. Because the Germans, they knew he was out there somewhere. They had a big bounty on his head. They couldn't find him. He kept reappearing and disappearing, and it drove them crazy.
1: I understand the croix de guerre. You know, Audie Murphy got a bunch of croix de guerre. But getting an OBE, you know, I know that the United States doesn't recognize it because it's a title of chivalry, but I didn't know that you could be an OBE and not be a British subject. Is he somehow a British subject?
2: I'm here.
1: Yeah, is he somehow a British subject that he got an OBE?
2: No, not a British subject. He is a mixed, what would you say, mixed parentage, I guess. His mother was American. His father was part French and part Spanish. His father, I think, if I remember correctly, was the editor of Vogue based in New York. That's why Pete Ortiz was, his last name was Ortiz, and he was born in New York. But the Brits had a real respect for clandestine activities and for spying. You know, the Americans were a little literally standoffish. They said, a gentleman doesn't read another gentleman's mail. That was their thought about spying. But the British had a real respect for it, and you couldn't really proclaim Pete Ortiz as a great hero in Great Britain, which he was very well respected and admired. So they gave him quietly gave him a medal. He had a whole bunch of medals, you know, French medals, American medals. But again, he was not somebody who would appear in the headlines because the very nature of his work was so secretive.
1: Well, everyone should check this out. And by the way, he is in Arlington National Cemetery, very deserving. The book is called The Phantom, The Untold Story of the American Marine the Nazis Could Not Kill, from St. Martin's Press today, by Bob Drury and our guest, Tom Clavin. Tom, always great having you on the show. Always love the books. Congrats on this one.
2: Thank you. I love talking about books with you.
1: All right. Thank you. And an amazing story. And the Croix de Guerre, which is the War Cross, in French, it is their Medal of Honor. And you can also get it with oak leaves on the side, which means an extra croix de guerre, which is, Audie Murphy got a few of those. And in fact, in Germany, even in World War II, their number one, their Medal of Honor is called the Pour le Mérite, or the For the Merit. And that's French, and that just shows you how the Napoleonic years, that even during the time of Adolf Hitler, the highest thing that he could give you was a pour le mérite, which was not a German words, if you like. But just on a little story, if you win a croix de guerre on your lapel in France, it looks like a little red wheel. Very tiny, and it just looks like a little red wheel with spokes. And when I was a kid, my mom's cousin was married to a French woman, Michel. Michel's father, Monsieur Aumônier, he was one of the great heroes of the French underground. And so when we were in Paris when I was a kid, we got to go, and I was a little too young to appreciate it, but we got to go to this military, it was basically like a mansion in Paris, and have this huge meal because we were friends and through marriage relatives of Monsieur Aumônier. And so, but his grandchildren grew up, two of them grew up in El Cerrito with me, the Richmond, El Cerrito, Berkeley area of the East Bay. And so I remember asking his grandson, who I knew, Jeff, not Joffre, that's a World War I general, but Jeff, because he was American. And he said that little red wheel on the lapel, he said, that's his customs, that's his money. Now, yeah, what do you mean his customs? He goes, no one talk at the airport, he just walks through. He doesn't show, in France, he doesn't show his passport, he doesn't show an ID. Like, what if it's stolen? They go, nah, those things ain't stolen. It's in the 80s. He goes, he just walks right through. He goes to a restaurant, he tries to pay, they look at the little Croix de Guerre wheel, and they're like, no. That's kind of cool. But in America, you don't wear your Medal of Honor out. And, you know, in America, most Medal of Honors are awarded posthumously for obvious reasons as well. But anyway, yeah, the Peter Ortiz story, I'm glad that it's getting out there. The French Foreign Legion, by the way, there's no French people allowed in it. And it was basically go to prison or join the Foreign Legion. And back then in Morocco and Algeria and all the, you know, you could see it as Western oppression. But I just remember when I saw French Foreign Legion troops in person, they were all toothless, tatted up, muscle bound, shaved head. They looked like the craziest dudes I have ever seen. It's like, I want to stay away from the Foreign Legion, man. All right, I'm Rick Tittle. Come on back with more sports talk.

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4: This is special too, I'd say. Look, see? Still got the old tagger on it. See, never even played it. See?
5: You just bought it?
4: Don't touch it. Don't touch it.
5: I wasn't going to touch it.
4: I
5: was just pointing at it.
4: Well, don't point even.
5: Don't even point?
4: No. It can't be played. Never.
5: Can I look at it?
4: No. No, you've seen enough of that one.

0: so disgusted by Rick Tittle that I find him very intoxicating.
1: All right, thank you for that, and welcome back to the show. By the way, Field Yates is coming in to the picture at 11:40. Mr. Fantasy Guy, Mr. Handsome as well. Very telegenic young man. All right. By the way, I've seen a lot of people talking about Carly Ursay Gordon. She's the owner, or part of the ownership group now. She inherited from her dad when he passed away for the Baltimore, Indianapolis Colts. And they were in Washington. They beat the Commanders on Sunday at Tottenham Hotspur Stadium in N17. They're 2-2 right now. And she's on the sideline and she's making notes. And Bill Simmons said, I'm not going to tiptoe around this anymore. I think an owner on the sideline taking notes is effing nuts. I think it's bonkers. I can't believe she does this. I can't believe people in her life haven't talked her out of it. Who cares, dude? And plus, you know what? She has every right. How is she going to know? Like, what if someone says, what do you know about football? She could come back and say, I probably know more about you. But if she didn't, she can say, well, my dad owned the team, and I was part of it, but now I'd really like to learn more. It's her team. As long as she's not moving the team or having the lowest payroll or trading away all their first-round picks, who cares? I actually like it. It's like she gives a hot damn. What, you can't take it because she's taken notes? Well, then you have some sort of insecurities or self-esteem issues and you don't trust yourself. It doesn't bother me in the least. She has every right to do it. She's trying to help. She's not trying to be a taskmaster. You only took one sip of that water and you threw it away. I'm going to have to charge you $2. Come on back.

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3: Rick Tittle knows his sports. I hate that guy. I love that guy. Oh my gosh, he's so fine. Rick Tittle brings home the bacon, fries it up in a pan, and then he eats it.
4: Ricky T in the hizzle for shizzle, biznatch.

0: Thank you for that. Welcome back to the show. Tomorrow night, Valk's playoff game again. You going, Dom, to the Valk's playoff? They asked me a week ago, do you want a credential? And I went, okay. And then they came back, said denied. And I'm like, you know what? That's fine. They said there's just too many people. I understand that the building can't hold everybody, and the interest is huge. And what a front runner. I've been to one game the whole year. I don't deserve one. But since they asked, it's like, are you a front runner that only cares it's the playoffs? Absolutely. I mean, I'm not a big fan, but if you ask me who my team is, obviously it's them. I'm from the Bay Area. But I don't mind being denied. I'm not one of those people who's like, I know, well, do you have to let me in? Why would I let you in? You don't even cover the league. They should get a test. They should test everyone. Name every team in the league right now. Forget players, forget coaches, forget cities. Just name all the teams. And if you can't do it, you shouldn't be let in. And that would be me. But the coach, Natalie Nicasi, if you saw her faint during a playoff game, you just think about all the things that go on. You know, she kind of went down to a knee and then popped up and kept coaching. She said, it was definitely a wake-up call for me. I got checked through the doctors and everything looks good. She goes, information is really important. Got to be proactive. Got to be smart. Understand this job for me. I love it. Sometimes I love it too much to a point I overwork. I just want to make sure I'm being smart. So, yeah, it's not like, I mean, knock on wood, it's nothing serious. But you just think about coaches who never leave and build build a shower and a bed in their office like Harbaugh did at Stanford. I mean, it's just, you know, you can understand in the heat of the moment, it's just like the body's like, no. You have to rest, even if it's just for 5 seconds. We're going to shut down right now. As I said, knock on wood, she's feeling fine. All right, we'll take a quick break. Phil Yates this hour at 11:40 Pacific. Come on back.
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1: Hey, thank you for that. 11:12 a.m. Pacific time on a weekday. We like checking in with our friends at Pro Wagering, professional prognosticators, and the main man, J.D. Sharp, joins us right now. J.D., welcome to the show. And before we get into today's MLB playoff games, let's take a look at the junior circuit last night. And let's start with the Yanks because, you know, you think about the choke in the first game with Wells trying to get a triple when he was in scoring position, breaking up Rasmussen's no-hitter in the eighth. And then yesterday, how do you back up your ace, Schlitter? Well, how about four hits and four errors? And it just reminds me of that when, you know, Volpe and Judge had those errors, and people want to get mad at Aaron Boone, but what's he supposed to do if they show up for the playoffs and they play terrible baseball like they've been doing?
2: There's not much he can do, you know? And I think Fried is going to have a much different outcome than Schlitter did, and obviously Cole did the night before, two nights before. Yeah, I mean, just this Yankees team is really good. I don't think they're out of it yet. I'm still pretty confident that they're going to probably go to five in this one. I highly doubt that they lose tomorrow. I highly, highly doubt that that happens. But it certainly could happen, and if it happens, we're looking at what, a White Sox, Rays, ALCS? That's interesting. Who had that at the beginning of the season? Certainly not myself. We'll see how the Guardians do. I mean, Williams K'd 11, and they still lost by one. That's pretty interesting how they came back and won the way that they did. But I'm fairly confident that the Yankees will win tomorrow's game. You can't like. Losing, getting dominated is one thing, but you know it's like remember that Ohio State Texas game? Remember that game 2 or 3 weeks ago with Arch Manning?
1: Mm-hmm.
2: Where in the first half, the first play of the game, Ray Leak Brown, he fumbles when he catches that ball. Ohio State scores like right after, and then Arch Manning throws a beautiful pass to Cam Coleman. Cam Coleman drops it, dives for it, hits him. And then the guy that's behind him, who's like 5 yards behind him, it just falls into his hands and it's an interception. Well, Texas came back in the second half and they played incredible and they won that game outright. So I kind of feel like that's kind of what's happening here with the Yankees. I'm not super sold on the Rays finishing out this series. And again, like, you know, Rasmussen had an amazing game, one hitter, 8 innings, pretty incredible stuff. Peralta, is he as good as he was yesterday? I would say no. So we'll see, but I'm pretty confident the Yankees win tomorrow, and I think that they still have a chance to win this series.
1: Well, what about Chicago? They've won their four playoff games, and they haven't even played at home yet. I mean, they almost seem like a team of destiny.
2: Yeah, well, Vargas is really underrated. Murakami, you know, showed up in a big way in the game as well. It's a weird team. You know, Colson Montgomery, who does nothing but strike out, it's funny, the White Sox have embraced this. Well, not nothing but strike out, but he broke the strikeout record, you know, the regular season strikeout record for a reason. But, you know, they basically said, okay, if he gets on base, whatever, who cares? If he, you know, we can't have him batting 3 or 4 because he strikes out so much, he's hitting like 220, but he hits bombs all the time. And so they've got him hitting 9. Which I think is super interesting because he's got 33 home runs in the season, 85, 87, 90 RBI, something like that. But like, he's almost an afterthought, and then he just pops up and goes yard. It's a double or a triple or whatever it is. So the White Sox are a really interesting team. They've got they basically had like Anthony Kay. You know, he started for him yesterday. Like he gave up 2. They came back. They beat Williams. Or they beat the Guardians. They've still got Burke. They still got Davis Martin. They've got a pretty decent pitching staff as well. So, yeah, I think are they going to keep winning at the rate that they have? I would guess no. But yeah, they do kind of it is kind of lining up as a team of destiny type of scenario for them. I think you're correct when you say that, Rick.
1: All right, let's take a look at today's games. The first one, the Dodgers are at the Braves, and I mean, you talk about when you get to this point of the season, you're going to see some aces. How about Yamamoto versus Sale in this one?
2: Yeah, this is a really interesting game, and I'm gonna give away a little tips of the trade here, a little tricks of the trade here. So Chris Sale is what, 39 years old?
1: Wow, I didn't know he was that old.
2: Is that, Is that what he is? Don, is he 38, 39? He's pretty old. By the way, he's had one of the most successful careers ever for a pitcher. He is so underrated. You can buy his Bowman Chrome Auto, Bowman Chrome First, for like $150 right now. That is ridiculous.
1: Wow.
2: He's absurd.
1: He's 37.
2: Well, no, 37 after pitching all year long. Mm. Is, you know, that's a lot of wear and tear on the body. He's a smaller guy as this, 6'6", 190. There's a reason why they haven't pitched Chris Sale on 4 days more than twice this year, Rick.
1: Mm-hmm.
2: And I think you find out why that reason is today. And so I believe that the Dodgers are going to have a pretty good game today. I think Yamamoto is going to be himself. I think the Dodgers probably win this game and go up 2-1. I have Sale having kind of a tough outing because the guy's older. And this year, they went out of their way not to pitch him on 4 days' rest. And guess what he's doing today? He's pitching on 4 days' rest.
1: Very interesting. All right, and then the other game later is the Brewers trying to sweep the Padres. Now, this is at Petco. We know in the first game they had a ball hit a rafter in Milwaukee for an out. People looked later at the trajectory saying they probably wouldn't have gone out anyway. But still, that was kind of bad luck. And then Mason Miller in his second inning throwing way too many pitches and maybe tipping his pitches, and you know, Chirios getting through on a guy who's almost impossible to hit. So it's Day versus Pivetta. That's not exactly a Yamamoto Sale matchup, but what do you think about the Brew Crew trying to sweep the Pods?
2: Not going to happen. Padres win today. I've got them first five, money line over 3.5. Pivetta's very, very good under these circumstances. I think he pitches really well. I think this Brewers' luck kind of ends today. I could see the Padres winning like 6-1, 6-2, something like that. Pivetta should pitch really well to start the game. And then I think you still have to pitch Miller for one inning. I think you have to if you need to. I think you have to today. He walked four? He walked four yesterday? Are you kidding me? Mason Miller? The guy gives up one run a month, and now he just falls apart in the postseason. I'm not buying it. Yeah, I like the Dodgers and I like the Padres, and I actually gave away five plays to my premium guys like 5 hours ago.
1: There he is.
2: Actually, last night.
1: All right. Well, J.D. Sharp, by the way, if you want to email him, you can at sharp@betmypicks.com. You can go to the website betmyplays.com, and then on TikTok, check out at sharpbetting. Always good stuff, man. Thanks for your time and insights.
2: Hey, thanks a lot, Rick.
1: All right, I'm Rick Tittle. Let's go ahead and take a break, and we will come on back on Sports Byline.

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0: cares about anything else when you've got Rick Tittle on the radio?
1: Oh, I know, right? Welcome back to the show. Once again, I want to give a shout out to one of our new affiliates, Metro Flint Sports Radio, with a special thanks to owner Mike Kilbreath. Nice having everyone in that area of Michigan tuning in. If you'd like to be a part of the show, it's 1-800-878-PLAY. Fantasy guru Field Yates from ESPN will join us in the next segment, and we'll talk about some of those updates. How are you doing in the fantasy world? Know how you doing? Well, one thing that I'm always interested in is stand-up comedy. I'm a huge stand-up comedy nerd, and over the years I have got to know a lot of them from just having them on my show, and then a handful are actually people that I actually, you know, can text. We become friendly. I'm not going to act like we're BFFs. But I think it's interesting because a lot of people that have been on the show are sort of embroiled in a comedy and radio fracas right now, as they say in France. First of all, Sebastian Maniscalco, who has been on the show before, on the phone. A lot of people are pointing their umbrage at him because on SiriusXM, there is a channel called Raw Comedy, and a lot of comedians on there, and they get little residual checks. Well, that channel has been rebranded. It's no longer Raw Comedy. It's called Sebastian Maniscalco's Comedy Radio. And what that means is they had about 800 comedians that were all working comedians. And now they have less than 300 comedians, and most of them, they say, are now celebrity comedians, like Joan Rivers, Bob Hope, Norm MacDonald. And so a lot of people, comedians, are very upset over that. Now, when I say celebrity comedian, you don't have to be in comedy to know who Joan Rivers and Bob Hope are, right? But if I say, you know, Liz Mealy, you might say, well, who's that? And Liz Mealy has been very active in her Instagram about how she feels that this is very wrong for comedians right now. And she said that every working class comedian that has been kicked off of the channel is quite aware of what's happening. And the way it works on Raw Comedy, or it worked, I should say, is that if they played one of your bits, you got $15. That's not nothing. You know, if they did it once a year, who cares? That's a hamburger. But if they do it 24/7, that might add up to something. And it must, because a lot of people are super pissed. If you look at Rich Voss, who ended up marrying the comedian Bonnie McFarlane, he had a point the camera at his face thing saying, you know, I don't understand. I was on ONA, Opie and Anthony. No one did more radio than me. This just really sucks. It won't ruin my day. I'm going golfing, but this is really sucky, blah, blah, blah. Liz Mealy said hundreds of comedians will no longer have any of these royalties. Another friend of the show, Greg Stone, he wrote a piece called Sebastian Maniscalco is Destroying Comedy. Is it really his decision? I understand getting a guy's name on it. You know, it's not called The Boneyard on Sirius. It's called Ozzy's Boneyard. So the way Greg Stone said the exact number is, there were in right before it changed, that the month before it changed, there were 808 comedians. And the next month, when it changed to Sebastian's channel, there was 383. So that's a reduction of more than 50%. So what does SiriusXM have to say about it? They said, through their spokesperson, SiriusXM works together with our creative partners to program the best possible experience for our listeners. The launch of Sebastian Maniscalco's Comedy Radio introduced a new creative direction and a regularly evolving programming mix for the channel. SiriusXM continues to invest in comedians more than any other audio platform to deliver a wide range of comedy offerings across our channels. Which is just a big answer of like saying, we're good, we're not worried about it. So, there's now something called stand-up. So, there's now something called stand-up for stand-up. How about that?

and I think this was 8 years ago. And they, if you win at the Asian Games for South Korea, you don't have to get drafted. And the way it works in Korea is that they let you pick the time, but they need at least a year and a half to 2 years, I guess, depending on what it is. A year and a half maybe if you're in a tank, and 2 years if you're behind a desk, of military service before you reach the age of 28. But if you win a gold at the Asian Games, you don't have to serve. And so, yeah, it was the 2018 Asian Games that when Korea won, and I mentioned that I was on 95.7 The Game, that they got out of military service, and my old colleague Patrick Connor said, "That's why I listen to you, Rick Tittle, because you know crazy stuff like that." He goes, "How would you ever know that?" I said, "Because I'm a huge fan of Sun Heung-min, Sunny, and I knew that he was getting out." Now, the great thing about Sunny, who, by the way, just became South Korea's all-time leading scorer. He's the greatest Asian player of all time. I'll argue that with anyone. And that's a big continent with a lot of people. Not a lot of great soccer players, but still, that's an amazing accomplishment. But he served anyway, because he's the most famous person in Korea. And he said, it's probably best. And so it wasn't a full year and a half, but he went through boot. And it was basically 3 weeks of him putting on the uniform, marching around, throwing grenades, shooting ARs, stuff like that. And he just wanted to say, you know, I just want to show that I can do my part, which was nice. But the reason I bring this up, because it's happened again, because South Korea beat Japan 1-0, is that the celebration for getting out of the army. By the way, Tottenham has another player by the name of Yang, who's that they've loaned out to VVV Westerlo. I love that name. That's a smaller team in Holland. But they've had to apologize because they said they celebrated too hard. In other words, sort of like saying, wow, the army really sucks. We're so happy we can't be in. I will add that Tom Kim, a South Korean golfer, he won the golf match, tournament, whatever, at the Asian Games. He also has secured exemption from military service. So there were a lot of, you know, the latest says the Korean Football Association regrets inappropriate remarks made over social media from our personnel during the national football team's camp. And so they've all had to come out and apologize. And remember, Asia is a country that is very much about saving the country. Asia is a continent where most of the cultures, can't put them under one umbrella, but safe to say that the culture is very much about respect. It's not about the individual. And a lot of it is about saving face as well. You don't want to embarrass anybody. You know, it's very, it's not civil to be uncivil. But you also can't hide the fact that these guys went ape crap when they found out they didn't have to spend a year and a half in the army. It's one thing if you are working at Target in Seoul or 7-Eleven, or you're working at your mom and dad's breakfast restaurant. You don't want to go to the army for a year and a half. If you do, then you do. Like in America, it's all volunteer. It's professional service. We don't have to worry about people who really don't want to go, because you'd think 99% want to go. I'll give that 1% that's forced in. But you're a professional soccer player, and you're going to, I mean, you think about the years lost from the, you know, the Bob Feller, the Willie Mays. You think about all those years lost from those players. You think they really wanted to be in the army for a year and a half? And so it's just a weird thing that they've thrown in, because you'd think, oh my gosh, we're champions of Asia. And by the way, Japan has an excellent soccer team. Excellent team. And they have just as many, if not more, pros playing in Europe than South Korea does. So you beat Japan, but they were celebrating. It was like, yeah, champions of Asia. We get a medal.

that's cool. We beat Japan, but 90% of it was, thank the Lord, we do not have to go into the friggin' army. Sorry. I mean, really, what would be, you're 22 years old, you're going to be taken away from your team so you can throw grenades and do things that you don't really feel like doing. It's a get out of jail. No, I shouldn't say jail. But for them, anyway, so they've had to officially apologize and said, we were really, really sorry if we offended anyone. We were just happy we beat Japan. That's all I was. All right, come on back. We'll have a few minutes with Field Yates.

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4: 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Don't talk about it. Playoffs? You kidding me? Playoffs? I just hope we can win a game.

0: Tittle ate 200 chicken wings at yo mama's house last night. Now, back to Fat Boy.
1: Ah, it hurts my feelings. Welcome back to the show. 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He's here on behalf of Red Baron Pizza, offering some free Red Baron crunch time Field access. Field, welcome to the show. And you know what's funny is that for the last couple of years, people are like, take Bijan Robinson, pick Bijan Robinson. And I guess last night we understand why people always say things like that, right?
2: He's pretty good, huh? That's our should we end the analysis there? What a talent he is. What a joy to watch Bijan Robinson. Excuse me. I actually said on our show a couple of weeks ago, I wondered what happened the day that the NFL schedule maker was going through the final schedule and said, let's throw the Falcons on national TV in week 3, and then week 4, and then week 5. I woke up this morning after watching them once again last night saying, I can't wait to watch them this Sunday night against the Baltimore Ravens. So things can change quickly in the NFL, and Bijan Robinson's a big part of why this Falcons team is now back in the mix. They're 2-2. They're tied with the Panthers atop the NFC South, and certainly wouldn't surprise me if Atlanta is playing playoff football this upcoming year.
1: So for a lot of people who are new to fantasy or just trying to get into it, when you look at like Kirk Cousins and Brock Purdy, you say, oh my gosh, they've thrown 11 touchdown passes. In fact, Purdy only has one pick. He hasn't been sacked yet. But then you look at passing yards, and of all people, there's Bryce Young. Good for him. Leading the league right now. And there's Tyler Shuck, who would have thought that he'd have 9 TDs so far. So how do you sort of take into account the numbers of the touchdown passes and the passing yards? Like, which do you prefer?
2: Yeah, so the passing touchdowns are a little less sticky than passing yards. Passing touchdowns, passing yards, you're going to throw the ball a lot every single game, and that's just an easier way to get to those yards. I think the lesson that one can learn from what you were describing in unlikely players being near the top of the heap or at the top of the heap for quarterbacks is this. There are certain positions in fantasy football where a breakout or a sleeper or out of nowhere superstars are more prevalent than others. Quarterback, we see a guy or two or three or four every single year make the leap. Last year it was Drake May, who went from a potential top 10 quarterback to a top 3 quarterback in fantasy football. Brock Purdy is currently the second highest scoring quarterback behind only Josh Allen. You mentioned Brock. Tyler Shuck and Bryce Young, both in the top 5 in fantasy points for quarterbacks. So when you're in your draft next year and you're saying, I think I'm going to pay the full freight for a top tier quarterback, you should be reminded of all of the middle-tier quarterbacks going into the season that have become superstars. Conversely, we were talking about Bijan Robinson. It's like we spent all this time telling you to draft him, and it turns out, yeah, you should have drafted him. Running back is just harder to find great players at than the other positions in fantasy football. Accordingly, I do think that drafting a top quarterback early is generally less good business than drafting top running backs and wide receivers early.
1: Well, that's what's interesting, too, because you're right. You see Kenneth Walker in the Super Bowl, and you think, well, maybe he'll stay hot. Like, no one thought he would be this good. So it's easy for us to find those guys, James Cook, Derrick Henry, Jonathan Taylor, Jahmyr Gibbs. But the Field Yates of the world, when you say keep your eye out for Bashal Tootin and or like Gesundheit, what did you say? Like, when you find those guys, who has better numbers than Ashton Dengenti, and what about finding those gems there?
2: What I would tell you is that people think, if they play in a fantasy league with me, that I have a 1,000% batting average of dominating and winning my leagues. And what I tell them is that that's not really the case. There's a good amount of fortune involved in winning any fantasy championship. But what my job is to do is to spend all year round, both during the season and during the off season, going through, watching players to evaluate the skill set they bring to the table, looking at numbers throughout the course of the year, tracking player movement during the off season. so that when we get to August, which is when people really turn their brains back on to fantasy football, I can deliver you information in this neat and tidy package. And I can say to you, hey, the Jaguars are going to turn the keys over in their backfield to this guy, Bashel Tootin, this year. He's a pretty good player. He ran a 4.33 at the combine. That was the fastest of any running back in his draft class. He had the Virginia Tech single-game rushing record against Boston College during his final season. Watch out for Bashel Tootin. That, to me, is where fantasy analysts can kind of bring their real value to people that enjoy fantasy football when the season is here, but don't spend all off-season running numbers and projections and studying depth charts. They do, you know, much more meaningful things with their life during the 9 months or 8 months of the year that fantasy football season is not upon us.
1: All right. I know your time's limited. I just want to throw one more question at you. And, you know, as when you look at defense, you know, like who team defense, or how many points are they, fantasy points are they bringing you game? When someone told me, oh, yeah, the Raiders are, like, right at the top, I'm like, the worst team in football last year, Raiders? And I know that, you know, Dean and Walker and some of the guys they've added have been playing really well. Where are the Raiders right now, fantasy-wise, as a team defense, and do you see them keeping in the top three like this?
2: Yeah, team defense in fantasy is tricky because the way you score points is often predicated upon things that are not consistent, notably generating turnovers and turning those turnovers into touchdowns. So the Raiders have had a really good start. They benefit from playing the Dolphins already this year. The Dolphins are as bad as it gets on offense in the NFL right now. Will it stand the test of time? Not totally sold on that. Definitely an improved defense and one of the great stories in the NFL so far. But a long ways to go before I can sit here and tell you that the Raiders' defense will be the thing that kind of catalyzes your trip to the fantasy football championship.
1: All right, well done. And for people to be reminded, Red Baron Pizza, crunch time. That's what it's all about. Field Yates, as always, we'll check you out on ESPN. Thanks for your time, man.
2: Thank you.
1: All right, good stuff. And Field was actually on a break on ESPN, and so I'd rather keep them 8 minutes and not the full 14. Just be a little bit nice, right? What else am I going to talk about? I got nothing, man. I got nothing. It's also, you know, like they say, an elephant doesn't forget. Well, sometimes the old former D2 jock who has hopefully not, knock on wood, CTE, doesn't forget. But I know this is a national platform, I probably shouldn't mention it, but I will once again, is that Joe Mixon is back in the league because the Seahawks have a running back depth issue. Obviously, Zach Charbonnet got hurt last year. He tore his ACL, and they also had this rookie first-rounder, Jadarian Price, who they were very high on, and he is on IR with a chest injury. Ouch. And so they have brought in Joe Mixon. They brought him into the practice squad. Joe Mixon is only 30 years old, believe it or not, but he did not play all of last year. He was hurt.
3: They actually decided not to sign him after his physical this morning.
1: All right. Well, there's the update. All right. Thank you, Dominic. That's the update. And the reason I brought him up is because it was a Bay Area story. It was in the East Bay. It was in the same county that I'm from. At his high school, where he beat up a girl, and then he beat up two other girls when he was in college. And I just, I don't know. I just, when I hear Joe Mixon, I get a sour taste in my mouth. And I'm not saying that he should be in prison. I'm not saying he should be anything. But I also think that we shouldn't just act like it didn't happen, you know? It's, you know, there are nuances to everything. You know, you'd say, well, this is like the Berhalter case. No, it's not. You know, Greg Berhalter kicked his girlfriend in the shins in college, which is completely and totally unacceptable and is inexcusable. And they ended up getting married, and they're still married. But to say it's the same thing as beating a girl up. Remember, he had to hide in high school when the girl's father came to go get him, which is not a good look. But anyway, as I said, these are all things that go through my mind when I probably should try to move on. All right. 1-800-878-PLAY. Just one more thing. I'm talking about the Man City punishment. Somebody, you know, the other day I talked about who would have won had, you know, who would have gone here, who would have won this cup, who would have won that cup, had they not cheated. And it's interesting. A lot of people have really broken it down. And the way they've broken it down is that they showed four times Tottenham would have been in the Champions League. Four times. So one guy did a whole thing about the tens of millions of pounds they would have had just by being in the Champions League and that they would be a completely different team right now. But then another guy did a thing saying, well, if that happened, there's no way they would have promoted Harry Kane from their youth team. Big teams don't use youth players very often. It's once in a blue moon that you play one of your guys coming through your academy. That they wouldn't have bought Dele Alli from MK Dons, Milton Keynes Dons. So that's the thing, too. I'm not going to get into, you know, oh, it would be much better. Would I rather have had four Champions League campaigns than four Europa League campaigns? You're talking to a guy who was a Tottenham fan for decades before they ever even got to Europe. And I did like those Europa League campaigns. They were fun. But a lot of other teams ended up getting screwed as well. But, yeah, you just look at the fallout and all that money that was lost and how there's no way to find out who it affected, who lost a job, who wouldn't have moved. There's no reason to go back and analyze all that stuff. Now, you can just say, I mean, are they retroactively going to let Tottenham go into four Champions Leagues? No. It's too late. It's too late to do anything like that. But people are working on this. They really are. They're coming up with all sorts of information. You would have had this. You would have had that. I would have had this. All right. I'm Rick Tittle. Come on back.

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6: 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Look at him. Why? And he's got glasses. Let's call four eyes as well. Why don't we call him Fatty Toad Boy?
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0: Don't be getting your granny panties all in a bunch. We got Rick Tittle up in here.
1: Thanks for that. A couple minutes left in the show. And when I was talking to Phil Gates and I was mentioning the Red Baron Crunch Time Field Access, I neglected to give the website for that. 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So the other day I was talking, where a potential home run could have gone out at Miller Park or American Family Park, whatever they call it now. And Manny Machado of the Padres chimed in after the game. He said, you know what's going to happen? The launch angle, they put it on the board. You hit it 25 degrees, 380 at 108, HR at 30, ballparks out of 30. We should have the technology to make a better call. In other words, we know if Ty France's ball was going to go out or not. Let's just use that technology. And yet, in June, Manny Machado said, I just wish they can get the analytics out of the way. And why are we creating these stats? I think that's the problem with baseball right now. So, to me, that's not contradictory, because he's not... He didn't say we should never use them. He just said these stats suck. And then a couple months later, he's like, well, now that we have them, why don't we use them? So I don't think it's that bad. But we, I think, I'll just say, I'm going to say we can all agree. I'm not a big fan of Manny Machado as a guy. I like his talent. But I just remember when he was with the Orioles and he had a little bit of a semi-collision with Josh Donaldson at third base. And he picked up Manny Machado's helmet and tried to hand it to him, and Machado, like, slapped it out of his hand. I don't think Machado is probably a guy that is beloved by the rest of the league. But anyway. And, of course, it happened again yesterday. Watch out for them catwalks. I'm Rick Tittle. We'll see you tomorrow, 9 a.m. Pacific time.

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3: Breaking news this hour from Town Hall. I'm Kim Lorman in Washington. A major investment in a submarine facility in Baltimore has been unveiled by President Trump. Speaking this afternoon, the president highlighted the $3.7 billion investment from a defense contractor. President Trump says he'll call and has one scheduled with Vladimir Putin over reports of a potential outbreak of plague in Russia. Speaking to reporters outside the White House, he said he hopes to provide a new update on the situation by Wednesday.
4: So far, we're in very deep discussions. We'll be able to report about it probably tomorrow.